0: truly believe that most of music is self-explanatory. Sound can tell more things than we can imagine.
1: Kolodenko says that in addition to letting the music speak for itself, he's learned how to allow himself to be inspired anew each time he plays a piece, even if he's played it 1,000 times. From APM American Public Media, this is Performance Today. I'm Valerie Kaler. On the way, Vadim Kolodenko's inspired Beethoven speaks for itself from a concert in Minnesota.
2: This is your GPB News update for Thursday, September 10th. I'm Peter Biello. A Georgia Power solar farm in Middle Georgia, already considered an asset by the U.S. Air Force, now has an upgrade, GPB's Grant Blankenship reports.
3: The Robins Air Force Base solar site has been generating electricity for years in former farmland in Macon, just north of the base. Now a new array of batteries at the site will store 128 megawatts of solar power, enough for thousands of homes on the proverbial rainy day when solar panels struggle. Colonel Jahari Hemphill commands the 78th Air Base Wing at Robins. He says the batteries will help the Air Force ensure mission readiness.
4: We have our own power plant, we have our own steam plants, but this opportunity for solar power and now with battery power gives us extra ability to keep the mission going.
3: The Robins site is the fifth of 15 Battery Energy Storage Systems, or BESS, that Georgia Power is building to help cope with skyrocketing energy needs. For GPB News, I'm Grant Blankenship in Macon.
2: Representative Mike Collins addressed Republican voters last night at the party's first ever midterm convention. GPB's Chase McGee has more.
5: Representative Collins spoke after a video featuring the family of Lakin Riley, a nursing student murdered by an undocumented immigrant in 2024. Collins touted his authoring of the Lakin Riley Act, which requires detention without bond for non-citizens accused of crimes ranging from burglary to causing the death of another person.
6: And because of our work, y'all, over 20,000 criminal illegal aliens are off our streets, behind bars, or back where they came from.
5: Collins also painted his opponent, incumbent Senator John Ossoff, as a radical who opposed the bill. But Ossoff was among a dozen Democrats to vote for the Lakin Riley Act, helping to send it to President Trump's desk in the second week of his second term. For GPB News, I'm Chase McGee.
2: The DeKalb County Board of Education says it will vote next week on making Dr. Norman Soss III the finalist to become the district's superintendent. Soss has been the interim superintendent since November. Prior to that, Soss served as chief of student services. He's also held roles including area superintendent for DeKalb County's high schools and principal of Chamblee High School. If approved, the board will take a final vote on October 5th. The previous superintendent, Devin Q. Horton, resigned last year after the U.S. attorney indicted him on 17 charges for acts at his former job. The practice home of the Ghost Pirates in Southeast Georgia's Port Wentworth is planning a ribbon-cutting Saturday for its new ViStar Pavilion and Ghost Pirates Ice Cove. The free event kicks off at 11 a.m. and features live music, family-friendly activities, games, crafts, local vendors, food trucks, and public skating. It's part of 912 Day, Southeast Georgia's area code, planned for September 12th. Five-time Grammy Award winner, singer, songwriter, and humanitarian Angelique Kidjo is visiting Athens this week as UGA's Wilson Center for Humanities and Arts Delta Visiting Chair for Global Understanding. Laura Dua-Swartz has more.
7: Kijo's three-day residency as chair kicked off with a conversation with students in a survey class in world music Tuesday, followed by a live taping of WUGA's African Perspectives Wednesday night at the 40 Watt. Speaking with show host Dr. Akinloye Ojo Wednesday night, Kijo spoke to the idea of globalization.
8: You cannot live in a world where many people live in filth and few live largely. Nature don't like unbalance. Globalization will only exist fully and really profiting everybody when we all together refuse a system that disenfranchises people.
7: Tonight, Angelique Kidjo will conclude her residency with a performance at Hodgson Concert Hall. For GPB News, I'm Laura Dua-Swartz.
2: In sports, the Atlanta Dream's Angel Reese and Caitlin Clark of the Indiana Fever showed their growing chemistry on the court together as they helped the U.S. defeat Hungary 108-56 to advance to the semifinals of the Women's FIBA World Cup. Their interactions are a subplot of both the tournament and the season as a whole. Both players are in

intense and animated competitors, and their fan bases are fiercely loyal, and generally speaking, fans on social media favor one or the other. But both Clark and Reese say they are having fun playing together. Clark said many of the stories about their relationship are false takes, saying she loves the fiery competitiveness that she and Reese share. The U.S. plays its next matchup on Saturday in Berlin. 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

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I'm Valerie Kaler. Glad to have you here for today's musical adventures and discoveries. Let's kick things off with a PT debut. Miho Hazama, rising conductor and composer, who works predominantly in the intersection between classical and jazz. She studied classical composition in Tokyo, and then she got a master's degree in jazz composition from the Manhattan School of Music. Hazama leads her own jazz chamber group called M Unit, based in New York. She's also the chief conductor of the Danish Radio Big Band and holds conducting posts with the Metropole Orkest in the Netherlands and the Norwegian Radio Orchestra. As a composer, Hazama finds there's no significant difference in writing jazz or classical music. Each style simply requires her to write meaningful notes on the paper. Oh, is that all? Let's drop in on a recent concert in Berlin. Miho Hazama is leading the Berlin Radio Symphony Orchestra in her own composition, Dom Justo's Faith.

From a concert at the Broadcasting House in Berlin, a piece called Don Justo's Faith by Japanese composer Miho Hazama. She was also conducting there in that performance with the Berlin Radio Symphony Orchestra. About the inspiration behind the music, Don Justo Takayama was a Catholic feudal lord and samurai who lived in Japan in the mid-16th century. It was a time of significant anti-Catholic sentiment, and Don Justo was caught up in the middle of it. There is not nearly enough time to tell his whole story here. Baptized as a child, but as a young adult, disenfranchised from his church because of his samurai status. But when Don Justo was 20, he fully redevoted himself to Christianity, gave up everything he had. He was exiled to Manila, where he died due to illness 2 months later. In the past few decades, Don Justo has been beatified and is currently under review for canonization, being considered for sainthood. Don Justo Takayama, the inspiration for the piece we just heard, Don Justo's Faith by Miho Hazama.

0: A little later this hour, we'll hear a piece written by one of Miho Hazama's students, Michael Dudley. Just ahead, Whistling Past the Graveyard with Beethoven. This is Performance Today from APM.
1: On our next Atlanta Symphony broadcast, this piano concerto by Grieg with soloist Pavel Kolesnikov. And a Bach cantata and Brahms Fourth Symphony with Natalie Stutzmann conducting. I'm Sarah Zaslaw. Hear this concert from last October with the ASO on GPB. Tonight at 10 right here.
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0: In 1802, Beethoven wrote a letter to his brothers. It was full of frustration, despair, loneliness, pain, and a stubborn belief in the power of art, his art. It reads very much like the kind of note one might leave behind before ending it all. Beethoven did not take his own life, nor did he send that aching confessional to his brothers. It was found in his papers after his death, 25 years later. We know it today as the Heiligenstadt Testament. Maybe just the writing of it helped him square his shoulders and carry on. Whatever the case may be, that year, 1802, a remarkably fertile one for Beethoven. He finished so much music, a symphony, a concert overture, a set of three sonatas for violin and piano, two sets of variations, and a set of three sonatas for solo piano. The first of these three, in G major, is whimsical, almost silly. There's a ka-chunk, ka-chunk, ka-chunk theme that happens over and over, and it suggests a pianist who can't quite make their right and left hands work together. And then, miraculously, it flows into this meticulous cascade of right and left coordination. Beethoven maintains this winking good humor all throughout the piece. Whistling Past the Graveyard, maybe? Pianist Vadim Kolodenko would have nothing to say about that. Not a fan of talking about the music he plays. He likes to let it speak for itself. So I'm happy to take one for the team and say these words here, and let Mr. Kolodenko allow the music to tell its own story.

Beethoven's Piano Sonata No. 16 in G major, the first of a set of three published as his Opus 31. Vadim Kolodenko gave that performance at McAllister College in St. Paul, Minnesota, during a concert presented by the Frederic Chopin Society. The Chopin Society has been sharing outstanding piano recitals with the Twin Cities community since 1984. While there's often a Chopin piece on any given recital, the repertoire spans three centuries of keyboard music. It's always a pleasure to share their performances here on PT. You can revisit Vadim Kolodenko's performance anytime you like over the next month. Every episode of our show is archived for 30 days after the initial broadcast, available to stream on demand. Check out the recent archives on the PT page at yourclassical.org. In a moment, that sinking feeling. 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

Have you ever experienced that gut-dropping feeling that something bad's going to happen? At the end of 2019, American composer Michael Dudley had a feeling that they were about to experience an immense loss, felt an urge to prepare emotionally for whatever that impending difficulty might be, and they wanted to understand their own grief process. Dudley started writing a piece of music, and then the pandemic hit. And then civil unrest broke out across the country. And Dudley experienced personal losses due to the gun violence epidemic. All the grief Dudley felt, they put into this music. It begins with a depiction of winter, which gives way to warmer days over the course of 8 minutes of music. This is Prayer for Our Times by Michael Dudley. The Sphinx Virtuosi gave this concert in Clemson, South Carolina.

0: piece called Prayer for Our Times by Michael Dudley. Michael Dudley began writing that piece in the winter of 2019 and continued writing through the pandemic and the months of national unrest in 2020 as a way to explore their grief. About the piece, Dudley writes, "If I were to offer a message of prayer, let it be that we learn to not hide our sorrow from loss and instead recognize grief as a necessary part of the process for growth." Prayer for Our Times by Michael Dudley. The Sphinx Virtuosi gave that concert at Clemson University in Clemson, South Carolina, presented by the UTSI Chamber Music Series. I do hope you get a chance to check out all the musical goodies at yourclassical.org. 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I'm Valerie Kaler. 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
1: 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I'm Mark Chilla. 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
0: David Cusheron plays a violin that was made by Antonio Stradivarius in 1725. Stradivarius, considered by many to be the greatest violin maker of all time. Cusheron says this violin is like a lot of great artists, very sensitive, sometimes even moody. It changes with the temperature, changes with humidity, it changes

0: Certain people enrolled in Affordable Care Act plans, $500 rebates. As NPR's Selena Simmons-Duffin reports, the administration is aiming to use a pool of money that's usually sent to community groups to help people choose a plan and sign up for coverage.
1: Republicans in Congress and President Trump let COVID-era subsidies expire in the Affordable Care Act marketplaces at the end of last year. On average, premium costs doubled.
2: Even a middle-income, middle-aged person is probably paying thousands more than they were last year.
1: Cynthia Cox is with KFF, a nonpartisan health research organization.
2: This $500 might do something, but it is small in comparison to the amount that they're having to pay for health insurance premiums.
1: She says it's not clear if the Trump administration has the legal authority to send these payments and points out they won't go to the millions of people who lost coverage as a result of the premium spikes. Selena Simmons-Duffin, NPR News.
0: An appeals court has upheld a block on President Trump's order to limit mail voting. The decision comes even as the Supreme Court's already considering the same case and as states are beginning to send out ballots for the midterm elections. Under the plan, the Postal Service won't deliver mail ballots from states that don't submit a list of voters. A new federal lawsuit filed today argues federal agencies are violating the rights of Americans who peacefully observe immigration enforcement. NPR's Jude Joffe Block reports the lawsuit alleges the pattern is playing out across the country.
3: The lawsuit is brought by the nonprofit Common Cause, which has members who are observers, and a Minnesota man who gave up following ICE vehicles after he says he was photographed by federal officers, threatened with criminal charges, and had his global entry status temporarily revoked. While other lawsuits have also argued that federal officers are violating the First Amendment rights of observers, this suit alleges it's due to a national policy and is a pattern happening all over. The federal agencies named in the complaint, the Department of Justice, the Department of Homeland Security, and the FBI, either declined NPR's request to comment or did not respond. Jude Joffe Block, NPR News.
0: Jimmy Kimmel says an interview with Texas Democratic Senate candidate James Tallarico won't air on TV under pressure from the FCC. It'll now air on YouTube instead. Stephen Colbert's show did the same thing in February. The Trump administration has been enforcing equal time rules for political candidates, which traditionally didn't apply to talk shows. Sales of previously occupied U.S. homes declined in August to their slowest annual pace in more than a year as home shoppers grappled with rising mortgage rates and home prices. This is the third straight monthly decline. Meanwhile, the median sales price increased 1.6% in August from a year earlier to more than $429,000. You're listening to NPR News from Washington. Ryanair's CEO disputes claims that a passenger was partly sucked out of an airplane window in July. The incident happened when a window shattered after takeoff on a flight from Greece to Germany. Witnesses said the passenger's head and shoulders were pulled out of the craft, but CEO Michael O'Leary argues no part of his body exited the plane and that the passenger deserves compensation, but not, quote, millions. Some educators in Vermont are trying to reimagine the college experience as more people question the cost of a college degree. From Vermont Public, Liam Elder Connors reports.
4: The Greenway Institute in Montpelier will offer just one degree, engineering. Its founders and advisors include tech executives, a former state education secretary, and a NASA engineer. Students will get hands-on experience, literally building things in class. And for the second half of their education, they'll get real engineering jobs. The college will also scale back on amenities to save money. There won't be a gym, and students will cook their own meals. Mark Somerville is Greenway's founding president.
5: So we'd like to talk about Greenway as being a place where students will take out their own trash.
4: Somerville says the college plans to welcome its first class next fall. For NPR News, I'm Liam Elder Connors in Montpelier, Vermont.
0: The NFL's San Francisco 49ers and Los Angeles Rams are playing in Australia tonight. The 49ers have been there for several days, but the Rams just arrived. They'll spend about as much time traveling to and from Melbourne as in the city itself. The Rams say that allows players to keep their sleep schedule. 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

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This is Performance Today, taking you to concerts around the world. I'm Valerie Kaler. You know how sometimes pop musicians and rock bands will do these big shows with a few classical musicians joining in, looking very chic and elegant, tuxedos and gowns in the background? When I see that, I always wonder, who are these players? What kind of careers do they have in classical music besides backing up rock bands? Well, let me tell you about one of those folks. Julie Kusheron grew up in Oslo, Norway, started piano lessons at the age of 4, now has bachelor's and master's degrees from the Royal College of Music in London. So yeah, impeccable classical credentials. She teaches piano these days in her current hometown of Atlanta, Georgia, while playing concerts across the country and around the world. And she's played with Elton John and the Steve Miller Band. She loves and plays all kinds of music. Let's hear from a recent concert at Spivey Hall in Morrow, Georgia. Julie Kusheron at the piano, her brother David Kusheron playing the violin. They're playing Space Cowboy. They're going to play the Violin Sonata No. 2 by Norwegian composer Edvard Grieg.

0: Norwegian composer Edvard Grieg wrote that in 1867 when he was 24 years old and on his honeymoon. Violin Sonata No. 2 by Grieg. A musical brother and sister gave that performance. Julie Coucheron, piano, David Coucheron, violin. Musical siblings, brother and sister. They grew up in Oslo, Norway in the 1990s, and they now both live in Atlanta, Georgia. The concert we just heard from was presented by the Atlanta Symphony, where David is concertmaster. David Coucheron, 3 years old when he started violin lessons. His sister Julie, a late starter, I guess, 4 when she started taking piano. In just a moment, music is an end unto itself. This is Performance Today from APM.
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0: On our next Atlanta Symphony broadcast, this piano concerto by Grieg with soloist Pavel Kolesnikov. And a Bach cantata and Brahms' Fourth Symphony with Natalie Stutzmann conducting. I'm Sarah Zaslaw. Hear this concert from last October with the ASO on GPB. Tonight at 10 right here. How do composers settle on titles for their compositions? Sometimes the names simply come from their structure or instrumentation, symphony, sonata, duo, etc. But composers often like to be more evocative, and that process is its own creative venture. In 2003, composer Ned Roram had a bit of fun coming up with a title for a piece he wrote for the Bridgehampton Chamber Music Festival. He'd written a piece for them years before called Bright Music. So what about Dull Music for the new one? That might not have been the best way to market the piece. Fortunately, that idea evaporated when Roram remembered a piece by Charles Ives called The Unanswered Question. Roram says to him, quote, "Music asks no questions. It provides an answer. Art is an end in itself, an answer." So he found his title through some friendly wordplay. Let's drop in on a concert during the Bridgehampton Summer Music Festival. This is The Unquestioned Answer by Ned Roram.

The Unquestioned Answer by Ned Roram. A concert during the Bridgehampton Summer Music Festival in Bridgehampton, New York, featured flutist Mario Martin. Tianxin, Cindy Wu, and Aaron Keefe played violins. Brennan Cho was the cellist and Shai Wasner the pianist. Ned Roram was a prolific composer and writer in the American classical scene. He composed more than 300 works, symphonies, operas, chamber music, most well known for his art songs. He received the Pulitzer Prize for Music in 1976 for his orchestral suite, Air Music. Roram also wrote profusely in diaries and letters to fellow musicians and celebrities of the day. His published collections of music criticism, diaries, and letters were both praised and criticized for sharing intimate, sometimes outlandish, details of his life and the lives of others. But his music criticism was valued and treasured. Composer and writer Ned Roram, he died in 2022 at the age of 99. In a moment, Maurice Ravel puts a violinist through his paces. This is Performance Today from APM.

0: In the 19th century and beyond, the music of the Roma people colored the entire musical identity of Hungary. Composers all over Europe mined this very rich vein for its vibrant and evocative rhythms and sounds. Maurice Ravel was one of them. He wrote his concert rhapsody, Cigan, in 1924 for violinist Jeli Daranyi, the great-niece of the legendary Hungarian virtuoso Joseph Joachim. Even though she only got the music a couple days before its premiere, she absolutely knocked it out of the park. Huge success. We've got violinist Blake Pouliot to hit that home run today. He says Ravel throws everything possible at the violin.
1: What he's doing is he's showing pretty much every technique you can think of and every form that the violin can play on. You're going to have long, luxurious passages. You're going to have quick left-hand pizzicato, right-hand pizzicato, fast passages, double stops, harmonics, octaves. Everything that you can think of is just conjoined into this monster of a showpiece. And it's really fun.
0: Violinist Blake Pouliot. Here he is at the Aspen Music Festival alongside conductor Matthias Pinscher and the Aspen Chamber Symphony with Maurice Ravel's Cigan.

violinist Blake Pouliot soloing with the Aspen Chamber Symphony led by Matthias Pinscher at the Aspen Music Festival and School. Music inspired by the melodies and rhythm and flair of the Hungarian Roma people, Maurice Ravel's Tzigan. Blake Pouliot was a PT Young Artist in Residence back in 2017, and he played Ravel's Tzigan in our studio, with a pianist, by the way, not the full orchestra we just heard. The piano version was actually the original, but the piece was such a smash hit at its premiere that Ravel made the orchestration. Blake Pouliot says the piece just builds and builds and builds and leaves the soloist breathless by the end, and he hopes it leaves the audience breathless too. Ravel's Tzigan. So glad to have this place to share recent highlights from concerts around the world, on the radio and online. 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

you're of a certain generation, you might recognize this dramatic opening from Hooked on Classics. This is the original without disco beat. With that iconic flourish, Edvard Grieg's piano concerto is off and running. And in about a quarter hour, prize-winning Russian pianist Pavel Kolesnikov joins the Atlanta Symphony for the entire piece. Welcome to the second concert from the orchestra's 25-26 season from last fall, with music director Natalie Stutzmann conducting. It's the ASO on GPB, and the 20th anniversary season of this program heard across the state. I'm Sarah Zaslaw. After that concerto, the orchestra will play the last symphony by Johannes Brahms, his fourth. And now the evening starts with what might seem like an odd match, a choral work by Bach. Why Baroque sacred choral music alongside those two meaty romantic symphonic works? There is a connection. The last section of Bach

The Atlanta Symphony Orchestra and Chamber Chorus in concert with music by Bach. That was Johann Sebastian Bach's Cantata No. 150, For Thee, O Lord, I Long. They sang it in the original German, Nach dir, Herr, verlanget mich. Atlanta Symphony Music Director Natalie Stutzmann conducted. And while she's an accomplished singer herself and works well with vocalists, the ASO Chamber Chorus was prepared in advance by the ASO's Director of Choruses, Norman McKenzie. That last movement there was a chaconne, a kind of form where the hook or chord progression repeats over and over. You probably noticed that. Keep that repeating bass line in your ears, because later in the concert, Brahms borrows it, kind of, adapts it, for part of his Fourth Symphony. And in just a moment now, pianist Pavel Kolesnikov will be out for the Grieg Piano Concerto. I'm Sarah Zaslaw. It's the ASO on GPB, and the second concert from the orchestra's 25-26 season, recorded last October. And now, Pavel Kolesnikov. He was born in Novosibirsk, Russia in 1987. In 2012, he won the Honens Piano Competition, and he appears with big deal orchestras, collaborates on cross-genre artistic projects, records albums. And for his debut with the Atlanta Symphony Orchestra and Natalie Stutzmann, he has chosen the Piano Concerto in A Minor by Edvard Grieg. Here they go.

pianist Pavel Kolesnikov with the Atlanta Symphony Orchestra and conductor Natalie Stutzmann. They played the Piano Concerto by Edvard Grieg. This was Pavel Kolesnikov's first visit to the ASO, the weekend of October 9th and 10th, 2025. Kolesnikov was born in Russia and went to conservatory there. He was in his mid-20s when he won the Honens piano competition, and he's kept pretty busy since. In addition to playing concerts and recitals around the classical world, he has recorded music by Chopin and Reynaldo Hahn and Couperin and others, including an album of piano duets with his partner, Simon Tsui, who is also from Russia. The two of them make their home in London. Here's the encore Kolesnikov offered to the audience in Atlanta on his Thursday evening here. It's a mazurka by Chopin.

0: Frédéric Chopin's A Minor Mazurka, Mazurka No. 1, played by Pavel Kolesnikov as his encore in Atlanta Symphony Hall, October 9th last year. More from him after this concert. We'll hear his encore from the other night's performance here, and we'll sample his album of piano music by Reynaldo Hahn. Up next, though, Natalie Stutzmann and the orchestra bring forth Brahms IV.
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0: Now intermission is over at the Woodruff Arts Center, and the Atlanta Symphony gets to dig into Brahms. Brahms finished his fourth and final symphony in 1885, but his inspiration came in part from nearly two centuries before. The reason Natalie Stutzmann put Brahms IV on the same concert as Bach's Cantata No. 150 is because they're distant relatives. Listen to this sample of the Bach from earlier in the evening.

They're not in the same key, but do you hear a faint resemblance in the repeating bass line there? Brahms consciously borrowed from Bach with a few tweaks. He adds some half steps to the bass line and extends it from 4 bars to 8. And then, of course, he makes his chaconne entirely his own. You'd never mistake any of Brahms' 30 variations for Bach. But the two chaconnes do have an underlying kernel in common across the years. Now let's hear the whole thing. Music director Natalie Stutzmann conducts the Atlanta Symphony Orchestra in concert on GPB in Brahms' Symphony No. 4.

The Atlanta Symphony Orchestra playing Brahms Symphony No. 4 in concert with music director Natalie Schnitzmann conducting. They performed that last fall with performances October 9th and 10th. That's the last symphony Brahms wrote. And for his grand finale movement there, the Chaconne, you heard him repeating a bass line, a chord progression over and over, creating dramatic variations on it, lots of twists along the way. What inspired him there was actually a Chaconne from more than a century and a half before by J.S. Bach, the progression from the end of Bach's Cantata No. 150. And that piece opened this evening at Symphony Hall, featuring the ASO Chamber Chorus. Distantly related Bach and Brahms bracketing the concert. And in between, pianist Pavel Kolesnikov joined the Atlanta musicians for the Piano Concerto by Edvard Grieg. This second concert from the Atlanta Symphony's 25-26 season was recorded by the orchestra's in-house engineer, Jeremy Toos, assisted by Dan Carey Bailey. Next week, the stage full of musicians play The Planets by Gustav Holst, plus a concerto for Hindustani violin and orchestra. I'm Sarah Zaslaw. Please join me again then for the third concert of the season from the ASO on GPB. Right now, let's double back a bit and hear one more encore from tonight's soloist. Here is Pavel Kolesnikov, this time with a Chopin waltz.

Waltz in A minor by Frédéric Chopin, played as an encore by pianist Pavel Kolesnikov after a performance with the Atlanta Symphony last year. This is GPB. I'm Sarah Zaslaw. For the rest of our time this hour, let's sample one of Pavel Kolesnikov's commercial recordings. One of his albums features piano miniatures by a French composer better known for his vocal music, named Rinaldo Hahn. Kolesnikov really dug into Hahn's music during the early COVID pandemic when he had a lot of time at home in London, and then he recorded some of it. Let's hear a few of these sort of songs without words from Le Rossignol Éperdu, The Desperate Nightingale, by Rinaldo Hahn with Pavel Kolesnikov.

0: pianist Pavel Kolesnikov playing sections from Rinaldo Hahn's Le Rossignol est perdu. That title gets translated as The Bewildered Nightingale, or The Distraught Nightingale, or The Desperate Nightingale, Le Rossignol est perdu, by Rinaldo Hahn. Earlier on the program, Pavel Kolesnikov was soloist with the Atlanta Symphony in the Piano Concerto by Grieg. Next week, we'll hear the ASO playing The Planets by Gustav Holst, and Kala Ramnath is soloist in a concerto for Hindustani violin. I'm Sarah Zaslaw. See you again next week right here for the ASO on GPB. 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

Mieczysław Weinberg was born Moishe Weinberg in Warsaw in 1919. And when Poland fell to the Nazis in 1939, Weinberg went east to the Soviet Union and somehow survived the Second World War. He would go on to have quite the career there, especially in the 1960s. He wrote more than 150 works over his lifetime, including this piano quintet from 1944. It comes your way later this hour.

Esclarmonde was Jules Massenet's most ambitious opera and his most Wagnerian. The title role is fiendishly difficult. It's described as having challenging stratospheric coloratura passages. Well, this is a hymn from the suite from the score the Hong Kong Philharmonic performs.

Hymn from Esclarmonde by Jules Massenet. Hello there, I'm Bonnie North. A pleasure to have your company for classical music. Thanks so much for joining me. A little bit later, we'll be hearing a piano quintet from the Polish composer Mieczysław Weinberg. We're going to start with music by a composer from Luxembourg. Her name was Lou Koster, and she was largely self-taught, and she worked pretty much during the time between the two world wars as a pianist. One of her gigs was as an accompanist for silent films, which is such a very cool thing if you ever get to see a silent film accompanied by a pianist. Well, pieces like this next work, Tout Vie, were arranged from piano originals and became radio hits in the 1930s. Here's the Estro Armonico Luxembourg Chamber Orchestra to perform it.

Music by the Luxembourg composer Lou Koster. That was Tout V, Estro Armonico, Luxembourg Chamber Orchestra, was under the direction of Jonathan Kell. Music of Mieczysław Weinberg coming your way right after this.

I'm Bonnie North. Thanks so much for your company. This is music by the Polish composer Mieczysław Weinberg, who was born Moisza Weinberg in Warsaw in 1919. He managed to survive the war by going east to the Soviet Union and composed until his death in 1996. This is a relatively early work, a piano quintet from 1944.

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In 1942, the world is in the grip of war. Composer Jerome Maras sits down to write a symphony. He could have matched the moment, written something dark, something heavy. Instead, he set out to cheer people up. The result is full of melody. It has a slow movement that's quiet and tender. It feels like a breath of peace in the middle of chaos. And then a finale that breaks loose like a barn dance. A symphony born from war, built to bring hope. It's on the way. I'm Melanie Renata. This is Music Through the Night.

In this dark hour, you get music that brings a little light, a little joy. This work in particular, it feels like a musical saunter, one that turns into a tuneful trot. It's the feel-good vibes of Gioachino Rossini's Third Quartet in F Major, shared with you by the Vienna Berlin Ensemble.

the fluttery and joyful third quartet in F major by Gioachino Rossini, the Vienna Berlin Ensemble performing. The cheerful tones will continue with a slice of Baroque in just a bit. I'm Melanie Renata, and this is Music Through the Night.

the days are noticeably getting shorter, and in the depth of the night, as you start to get hints of the seasonal shift into the darker, colder time of year, well, a little joyful atmosphere is sometimes a must. So here you go, the concerto from Georg Philipp Telemann's Tafelmusik 1 in A major.

Simon Standage conducting Collegium Musicum 90 for some music that just feels good. The concerto from Tafel Music 1 in A Major by Georg Philipp Telemann. I'm Melanie Renata. So glad to be with you for some music through the night. When the world wasn't feeling so good in the depths of the Second World War, North American composer Jerome Moroz crafted his first symphony and built it with the intention to bring a little light to the darkness. And in the dark of the night, it'll still do the same thing. It's shared with you here by the London Symphony.

0: a finale that feels like a good old-fashioned country barn dance. A whole symphony with a cinematic essence. The First Symphony by Jerome Maros, the London Symphony performing, Joanne Folletta at the podium.
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When you think of a symphony, you probably think of something with power. Bold music that bursts, but this one is clearly different. John Sibelius once described his Sixth Symphony as pure spring water. But its clarity is deceptive. Composed in the shadow of war and in the midst of personal struggle, it will sway within the balance of tradition and innovation. It's familiar, yet oddly elusive. It's on the way. I'm Melanie Renata. This is Music Through the Night. Samuel Barber once got a lot of money from a wealthy patron to write the Great American Violin Concerto, but some personal issues and a war caused major delays. Impatient, the patron thought that scheduling the premiere without asking Barber would be a really good idea, and then he demanded some rewrites for parts he called unplayable. Surprise, surprise, the deal collapsed, but Barber truly had the last laugh. His violin concerto did become one of the most performed of the 20th century. It's shared with you here by the Boston Symphony and violinist Itzhak Perlman.

Violinist Itzhak Perlman absolutely blowing that solo out of the water alongside the Boston Symphony. Seiji Ozawa conducting a piece rejected by its first patron, but championed by everyone else ever since. Samuel Barber's Violin Concerto, his Opus 14. I'm Melanie Renata with a little bit of a dance break in just a tick. 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

emotional and slightly seductive, the tango from Igor Stravinsky, performed for you here by award-winning French pianist Lise de La Salle.

Oh, kind of stops short there, doesn't it? One of Stravinsky's most recorded works for piano. His first work written while living in Hollywood, trying to scrape together an income. A tango, performed there by pianist Lise de la Salle. Tonight's classical music programming is supported by JLL, helping businesses achieve goals through commercial real estate. From market insights to talent retention to finding the right place for businesses to grow, JLL is there. JLL, see a brighter way. Hey there, I'm Melanie Renata. You're listening to Music Through the Night. And as you slip further into the night, you're embraced here by a tranquil, almost spiritual symphony by Jean Sibelius, characteristics Sibelius himself gave to his sixth symphony in D minor. Here's the Minnesota Orchestra.

0: a yin and yang. Tranquility and moments of anxiety mixed together there for the Sixth Symphony by Sibelius. He worked on that for years and feared that he'd die before he completed it. But nope, there it was, performed by the Minnesota Orchestra, Finnish conductor Osmo Vanska at the helm.
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0: Have you ever experienced a friendship breakup? Ugh, they're a unique sort of heartache. Tricky, too, if you're friends with a couple and then they split up. Do you stay friends with both of them? Depends, I guess, on why they broke up. Brahms had to navigate this situation once. Two of his close, musically talented friends split up. One accused the other one of cheating. Then Brahms took a side and took some distance from his violinist friend. 3 years of distance. And then he crafted a peace offering. This double concerto. It's on the way. I'm Melanie Renata, and this is Music Through the Night.

You'll get some drama, some romance, and some joy. The music this hour will rock you back and forth, and nothing sways you more than a lullaby. This one is a bit unsettled. Here's pianist Joanne Polk.

A very somber lullaby, a cradle song of the lonely mother by Amy Beach. I'm Melanie Renata. You're in the thick of music through the night. And while you're here in the dark of the day, something to bring a little light. The vibrancy of trumpeter Allison Balsam, enhanced by violinist Alina Ibrahimova, cellist Mark Cottle, and harpsichordist Alistair Ross. It's JS Bach's Trio Sonata No. 5 in C.

Trumpeter Allison Balsam shining bright with some talented friends. J.S. Bach's Trio Sonata No. 5 in C Major. Get all the details of every piece you hear at our website, yourclassical.org. I'm Melanie Renata. So glad you're here. There's a love-filled musical moment in just a minute. This is Music Through the Night.

little something here called Night and Love while you float through the dark of the night. It's from the larger work Ludus Pro Patria by Augusta Holmes.

love, creator of worlds, conqueror of conquerors. Words composer Augusta Holmes included to accompany that music, Ludus Pro Patria, Night and Love, the Rheinland-Pfalz State Philharmonic performing. Now the atmosphere gets a bit more dramatic here, a work written by Brahms with a particular friend in mind. Well, a former friend, one he wanted to patch things up with. And apparently it did help them reconcile. It's his double concerto in A minor, performed by cellist Tanya Tetzlaff and violinist Christian Tetzlaff with the German Symphony, a Melanie Renata. And this is Music Through the Night.

0: A powerful expression of friendship, able to say far more than words ever could. Brahms' double concerto in A minor, performed by the German Symphony and violinist Christian Tetzlaff with cellist Tanya Tetzlaff, Paavo Järvi conducting. Tonight's classical music is supported by the University of Illinois' Geese College of Business, offering a completely online MBA program that learners can take at their own pace while engaging with classmates around the globe. 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
0: There tends to be a common belief among artists that creativity only arrives when something poetic or dramatic happens. Richard Strauss subscribed to that belief for most of his career. But when he was nearly 80 years old, a devastating loss had sapped all of his creative energy. So he sat with silence. And what finally brought him back to his music was something unexpectedly simple. That story and the music it led to is coming up. I'm Melanie Renata. This is Music Through the Night. If you tuned in for some classical music, hoping to catch something perhaps outside the standard repertoire, well, you're in luck. The studio orchestra and harpist Claire Jones team up here for a brief and beautiful piece by North American composer and educator Chris Marshall. It's called Caitlin.

You just gotta have a little harp before the night is over. Harpist Claire Jones and the studio orchestra with a piece called Caitlin by Chris Marshall. 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You are listening to Music Through the Night. I'm Melanie Renata, keeping you company as we venture together through the dark hours. Musica Antiqua Cologne performing here under the conduction of Reinhard Goebel. It's the Alessandro Ballet music by Christoph Gluck, a work with a bit of an oomph to it.

a fire destroyed half of his work. So we're pretty lucky to have music like that by Christoph Gluck, the Alessandro ballet music performed by Musica Antiqua Cologne. A Melanie Renata with a work of transformation in just a moment. 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

secondary to the loss of life, war also destroys culture. War once destroyed Munich's National Theater, which nearly broke the heart of Richard Strauss. He rested, and instead of composing, he consumed poetry and philosophy. What he read brought his creativity back to life. At nearly 80 years old, he created this work called Metamorphosen. Here's the United Strings of Europe.

0: music built from grief and the transformation that occurs when you move through it. Julian S. Kuhl conducting the United Strings of Europe with Metamorphosen by Richard Strauss.
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7: Good morning. 25 years ago today, hijackers flew planes into the World Trade Center and the Pentagon. Another plane crashed in Pennsylvania. We remember that day in this hour of Morning Edition from NPR News. The September 11 attacks killed nearly 3,000 people. I'm Steve Inskeep.
8: And I'm Michelle Martin. We remember the day that upended America's sense of security and changed the country and the world. As energy prices rise, Fed policymakers look closely at today's inflation report. Also, how swing voters in the battleground state of Michigan feel about President Trump's trade war with Canada. It is Friday, September 11th. On this day in 2008, presidential candidates John McCain and Barack Obama put politics aside and visited Ground Zero together to honor the victims of 9/11. News is next.
9: Live from NPR News in Washington, I'm Kristen Wright. 25 years ago today, terrorists hijacked four commercial planes and crashed into the World Trade Center in New York City, the Pentagon, and a field near Shanksville, Pennsylvania. The September 11th attacks killed more than 3,000 people, and more have died from related health problems since. Stories of lives lost and heroism on that day are being shared as the nation pauses to remember. Observances will take place at Ground Zero, the Pentagon, and the Flight 93 Memorial. The Republican midterm convention closed last night in Texas. President Trump repeated his pledge to send every American adult citizen $5,000 if the GOP keeps control of Congress after the midterms. He defended his proposed dividends to reporters as he left Dallas.
10: I didn't do it for turning out the vote. I did it as a reward for people having to put up with 5 years and 4 years of a horrible situation caused by Biden.
9: The payments would cost the government more than $1 trillion and likely require congressional approval. Some legal experts question whether Trump is attempting to buy votes. The Labor Department will give an update on inflation. NPR's Scott Horsley reports the news will be closely watched by the Federal Reserve.
11: Forecasters think the report will show that consumer prices in August were up about 3.4% from a year ago. They think the cost of living rose nearly 0.5% between July and August, thanks in part to a surge in energy prices amid renewed fighting in and around the Strait of Hormuz. Gasoline prices have been climbing, and diesel prices have soared to an all-time high. The inflation report will help to inform policymakers at the Federal Reserve as they try to decide whether to raise interest rates next week. The central bank has kept its benchmark rate steady since December, but not without some debate. Three members of the rate-setting committee voted to raise rates at the last Fed meeting in July. Scott Horsley, NPR News, Washington.
9: The AI company Anthropic issued a report on its efforts to disrupt threat actors from trying to use its AI model Claude for malicious activity. NPR's John Ruich reports that includes blocking research that could lead to the development of biological weapons.
12: The kind of science knowledge that experts say makes advanced AI useful in developing cures for diseases could also potentially be used to develop bioweapons. And that risk is one of the big concerns that AI researchers and policymakers have about the technology. Anthropic noted 5 case studies. One involved researching how to make a mosquito-borne disease more transmissible. Another involved redesigning toxins for what Anthropic says was a national program. Anthropic says it's hard to know definitively if the cases were related to plans to build bioweapons, but it notes that it disrupted the activity and shared the information with the authorities and partners in the industry. And to note, Anthropic is a financial supporter of NPR. John Ruwitch, NPR News.
9: This is NPR News from Washington. Elon Musk is threatening to sue filmmaker Alex Gibney over an upcoming documentary on the billionaire. As NPR's Bobby Allen reports, Musk's lawyer wrote a letter to the film's production company claiming the film's defamatory.
13: Gibney's film includes text messages Musk sent, which NPR has obtained, showing Musk discussing unleashing, quote, the anomaly in the Matrix, which he says involves his 10,000 lasers in space. There was a debunked conspiracy theory that Musk's SpaceX satellites somehow uploaded votes for Trump in the 2024 presidential election. But Genevieve Lakier of the University of Chicago Law School says exploring it isn't defamation.
14: It may be the case that Musk is unhappy about the space lasers thing, but it might be the case that he just does not like the documentary. He wants to do whatever he can to shut it down or to intimidate distributors.
13: Musk's legal team says it will proceed accordingly ahead of the film's October release. Bobby Allen, NPR News.
9: The cost of diesel in the U.S. is now at a record high. It's averaging $6.05 a gallon. That's from AAA. Rising diesel prices are driving up the cost of transporting goods by truck. Those increases are often passed on to consumers. The national average for regular gas jumped 15 cents in the past week. It's about 4:30. Volatility in the Strait of Hormuz sent the cost of crude oil back over $100 a barrel this week. The bells will toll and moments of silence will be held today to remember all of the lives lost in the September 11th attacks 25 years ago this morning. I'm Kristen Wright, NPR News from Washington.
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5: It's Morning Edition from NPR News. I'm Michelle Martin.
6: And I'm Steve Inskeep. 25 years ago this morning, Americans heard news of a plane that struck the World Trade Center.
5: For many people, it wasn't until the second plane struck that they knew it was an attack. At the Pentagon, U.S. military officers were watching TV images of the attack when a plane struck there. A fourth plane crashed in rural Shanksville, Pennsylvania. A quarter century later, communities around the U.S. are gathering to remember.
6: NPR's Brian Mann is in Lower Manhattan near the 9/11 Memorial. Brian, good morning.
7: Good morning, Steve.
6: What are you seeing there?
7: It's heavy security here. People are beginning to arrive. I actually rode the subway down with a New York firefighter coming down for the ceremony, of course, to commemorate this moment when that gorgeous blue day here in Manhattan turned horrible with those plumes of fire that billowed out from the iconic Twin Towers, followed by their collapse. People coming to remember all those unbearable scenes throughout that day, the confusion and horror as planes hit the Pentagon and crashed in rural Pennsylvania.
6: What are you hearing from people about these 25 years?
7: It's changed lives. You know, I've heard so much sorrow and regret. 2,977 people died on that day. I spoke with Paul Keating, whose mother Barbara died when American Airlines Flight 11 crashed into the North Tower here. Her remains, Steve, were finally found and identified just last year, so Barbara Keating is being laid to rest today in Massachusetts.
8: We carved the headstone 25 years ago, but, you know, she wasn't there. And now she will be. This feels like, at least to some degree, some closure.
7: And the losses weren't just on 9/11. After the terror attack, of course, the U.S. launched wars in Afghanistan and Iraq. At least 7,000 U.S. service members died. I spoke about that with Reverend Eric Olson, who served with the New York National Guard, both here at Ground Zero and then later on a tour in Iraq.
9: As the war went on, I did a lot of death notifications. I was with a lot of families who lost their sons and daughters. And it's just a very sad time. I reflect on it very sad. It's just, what a waste.
7: And Steve Olson and others I spoke to said they think Americans responded with real courage after 9/11. But I also heard from people who think this event left the U.S. more afraid and more politically and culturally divided.
6: Brian, you would think that after 25 years, it'd be nothing more to learn. But you just stopped my heart for a minute talking about someone just identifying the remains of their loved one after almost a quarter century. Now, what should we expect today?
7: So many communities holding events. Of course, big gathering here at the memorial. As in past years, there won't be speeches here. Instead, organizers will hold moments of silence. Family members will read the names of those lost. Former President Joe Biden and Vice President J.D. Vance will be here. Speaking last week, Vance urged people to unify on this day.
10: And I encourage every American, particularly the people who are young enough to not really remember that day, just to tune in for a couple of hours and see what it meant.
7: And President Trump will remain in Washington, D.C. today. He's expected to speak at the Pentagon. There will be commemorations in Shanksville, Pennsylvania, and other events around the country.
6: Multiple moments of silence today, including an additional one. What is it?
7: Yeah, this is new and very important, Steve. There will be 7 moments of silence. The 7th one, this new one today, is for people who died from 9/11-related illnesses over the last 25 years after breathing toxic air here in Manhattan after the attack. They'll be remembered today.
6: NPR's Brian Mann, thank you so much.
7: Thanks, Steve.
6: Now, we heard the president will be speaking at the Pentagon today.

0: Day. Last night, President Trump closed out his midterm Republican convention, so-called, begging his supporters to vote in November.
1: You know what happens if you don't vote? You go to hell. You know that. Okay? You go to hell. And I don't want that to happen to you, so please go and vote.
2: The question is, will they? And after 2 days of speeches, did Republicans sell anyone other than their diehard supporters on keeping them in power for 2 more years?
0: NPR's senior political correspondent Tamara Keith is up early to tell us about this. Hi there, Tam.
3: Good morning.
0: Okay, so this was a big advertisement for the Republicans in the midterms. What was their pitch?
3: Yeah, Vice President J.D. Vance put it succinctly in his keynote speech last night. At one point, he alluded to the Iran war and conceded that people may not be happy with all of the administration's policies.
4: The contrast in this election, ladies and gentlemen, it's not about this or that policy. It's about the party of common sense beating the party of the crazies. Let's send these lunatics packing and govern our country for the future.
3: That idea that it's common sense versus an extreme Democratic Party is the way Republicans are trying to make this election a choice rather than a referendum on an unpopular president. And you can see that in the way that they have used Abdul El-Sayed, Michigan's Democratic Senate nominee, almost as a caricature of the far left run amok. So many of the speakers mentioned him, you could get the impression that half the lineup was running for the Senate in Michigan.
0: And some people might be running for something beyond that, Tim. When you put Vice President Vance at a convention, it's not hard to imagine that he might hope to be speaking at a presidential nominating convention someday. Did you get any sense of a passing of the torch?
3: Not really. Vice President Vance was definitely well received by the crowd, but not nearly as ecstatically as they responded to Trump. And earlier in the evening, I went around interviewing several attendees, asking them where the party goes from here. They had been thinking about it, and Meredith Smith said she wishes Trump could vote, that she wishes that Trump would run again and that she could vote for him again.
5: Trump is kind of a one-time thing. I mean, I really think God picked him personally for such a time as this.
3: Like pretty much everyone else I talked to, she mentioned Vance as the possible heir apparent. Her friend Sherry Hobson is also looking for the cabinet for answers as to what comes next.
6: He's built this Republican Party, and the bench is deep. I have a lot of faith in J.D. Vance and Marco Rubio, and I really hope that they run as a ticket.
3: And then she did the math and said, you know, they could hold office for the next 16 years.
0: Given that mention of a third Trump term, I'll just mention the 22nd Amendment to the Constitution, which says nobody can be elected or run more than twice. So what are you taking away from this convention?
3: You know, the image I'm left with was one at the end of last night. The upper deck of the arena was actually totally empty, thousands of empty seats, as red, white, and blue and gold balloons dropped from the ceiling. The president's favorite tenor sang America the Beautiful and Phantom of the Opera, and the president was undoubtedly in his happy place, closing his eyes and swaying on stage. But it's just not clear that his party is in any better place than it was when it started. There will be rallies in the fall, but in a way, this convention was Trump's last hurrah as a dominant political figure.
0: NPR's Tamara Keith, thanks so much. Really appreciate it.
3: You're welcome.
0: Now, the Republican plan for redistricting in Missouri is blocked after further court moves yesterday.
2: That included a Supreme Court order and later the state's highest election official being found in contempt of court. There's still a court challenge, but this is a win for Democrats after President Trump got Republicans to tilt several other districts their way in the battle for control of the House.
0: St. Louis Public Radio's Jason Rosenbaum has been covering this for over a year, and we ain't done, so he joins us now. Jason, good morning.
7: Thank you for having me.
0: Okay, so what was the ruling yesterday? What had happened? What's the backdrop?
7: So a federal judge in St. Louis had ordered that the Republican redistricting plan had to be used while he considers a case on it. But the U.S. Supreme Court blocked that yesterday with an unsigned order and no dissent. So that means the map Missouri Republicans passed at the behest of Trump is blocked while the case is considered. And there's not much time before the election to actually consider it. After the U.S. Supreme Court ended up acting, Missouri Secretary of State Denny Hoskins, a Republican who's been pushing for this GOP map, said he would go back to the old map used in the last two elections.
0: Oh, so he's now doing what the state Supreme Court wants him to do. He was in trouble with the state Supreme Court yesterday.
7: Yes, he was very much in trouble. So opposite from what the federal court did, the Missouri Supreme Court had already ruled that the GOP map could not be used. That was because redistricting opponents gathered hundreds of thousands of signatures to put the new map up for a vote in November. And the state court said you can't use the new map before voters approve it. But Hoskins was defying that order, and the state Supreme Court warned that he could be found in contempt. And after the U.S. Supreme Court ruling, he relented. Here's what he told reporters.
8: The only order that we have is from the Missouri Supreme Court. And so we have directed our local election authorities to follow the order of the Missouri Supreme Court.
7: Now, Hoskins was still found in contempt of court, but the state judges said that since he had corrected his stance, they would not punish him.
0: Okay, when you look at the map of Missouri, there's a couple of Democrats and a vast majority of Republicans in the congressional delegation, but there's really one seat at issue here, the one around Kansas City. Who holds it now?
7: It's Democratic Congressman Emanuel Cleaver. He's been in office for two decades, and the newer map sought to oust him by linking parts of Kansas City with rural areas. He told me yesterday that Missourians should be proud to have pushed back.
9: But I think that if we can get people around the country who may be looking at us as some kind of country bumpkin state, can also look at us and say, the people in Missouri are people who understand their power.
7: With Cleaver favored to win now, this would be one less seat the Republicans can count on in the midterms. Now, keep in mind, they still tilted several other seats around the country their way as Trump wanted.
0: Yeah, they had like a 10-seat advantage overall, maybe more like nine now. But where does this go next?
7: The federal case I mentioned still active. There are arguments next week. And Missouri Republican Congressman Bob Onder, one of the parties in it, said yesterday it's not over. But redistricting opponents say there's not enough time for the case, only a week before ballots start going out. Some legal experts told me the U.S. Supreme Court's move to block the GOP map already indicates what it would do if the case comes back to there again.
0: Although I'm sure the justices would insist that is not the case. The preliminary ruling does not necessarily say how they would rule, but we'll find out. Jason, thanks.
7: Thank you.
0: Jason Rosenbaum, St. Louis Public Radio. 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
16: A new report says the UAE warned Israeli Prime Minister Netanyahu ahead of the October 7th attacks. On the next International Friday News Roundup, what the Israeli leader knew and what it means for his political future ahead of elections. 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
2: This is Morning Edition from NPR News. I'm Michelle Martin.
0: I'm Steve Inskeep, and this is how Morning Edition sounded on this day 25 years ago.
18: Breaking news from New York City, where planes, two planes, have hit both towers of the World Trade Center in Lower Manhattan.
0: That's the late Bob Edwards, the longtime host of this show. On September 11th, 2001, Bob stayed on the air as one detail after another, each harder to believe than the last, came to light. You can hear the moment he reacted to the first tower falling.
18: The Federal Aviation Administration has grounded air traffic in the United States because of reports that these planes that crashed into the World Trade Center today, these planes were hijacked, so the FAA has grounded these air traffic. One of the towers of the World Trade Center appears to have completely collapsed. I am obviously watching television pictures. At least a good part of one tower has fallen to the ground.
2: That is sound from this program 25 years ago today. I was working for ABC News then, and although I was based here in D.C., I happened to be in New York heading to an assignment in Lower Manhattan when we all realized something terrible was happening. So we turned around and we ran to the office to figure out how we could help. And now I want to play a clip from ABC's Nightline. I was on the streets of Manhattan in the days after the attacks to ask people how they were coping.
19: I felt that I had to be here and I had to walk around. I had to literally feel it to know that I could be okay with going to work again.
20: Really?
19: Yeah. Okay. If I didn't do it, I don't think I could just walk in one day and just start working. I had to walk around and feel that it was okay.
21: But the sense of tension was never far away.
22: On the way here, the train stopped in mid, between, you know, sections, and everybody on the train was nervous.
20: Really?
22: Rightfully so, yeah.
20: How could you tell they were nervous?
22: Because everybody just sort of, like, clammed up and looked around, like, what's going on?
2: Again, that's courtesy of my former work home, ABC News, and those are some of the voices of people near Ground Zero in New York City 25 years ago. And you know, Steve, I had not listened to or watched any of the stories I worked on until yesterday when we were getting ready for today. I know I was at Ground Zero at some point because I remember my cousin, who's a medical professional, calling me after every live shot, telling me, yelling at me actually, to put on your mask.
0: Wow.
2: Put on your mask. Put on your mask.
0: Good advice, we find out.
2: But I don't remember. I don't remember how I got there. I don't remember how I left. I don't remember how long I was down there. Because I got to be honest with you, it's like waking up from a nightmare. You know you were having a bad dream, but you can't remember the details because you really don't want to.
0: Yeah, impossible to even absorb what was happening in the moment. I want to mention that thing that we heard Bob witness, the first tower going down, is not a thing that I saw at all on 9/11. After the plane struck, I got a call. I was in Washington. I was told, go to the Pentagon. Something is happening at the Pentagon. So I ran downstairs. I got into a taxi. The radio said one tower was down. But this is before smartphones. I had no video. I had no way to see it. I spent 15 hours watching the Pentagon burn and did not actually see that video of the towers going down until the next day. What I saw was the smoke and flames at the Pentagon. And we have a recording here of some of what I told Bob Edwards that morning.
23: I'm looking at one of the west sides of this. I believe it is what is known as the mall entrance of the Pentagon, and looking at this enormous notch, as I think someone else described it, that has been cut in the building here. It is from the top of the building all the way down to the bottom. Pardon me while that emergency vehicle passes, all the way down to the bottom, and an enormous gap has been cut in this building. Much of the rest of the wall is blackened, and a fire truck is now spraying now spraying water on that. I spoke just a little while ago to a U.S. Army lieutenant colonel who was inside the building and not very far. He said that he was in the building. They'd actually turned on the television in the office. They were watching coverage of the explosions at the World Trade Center in New York City, and all of a sudden an enormous explosion rocked their building. They got a bunch of people together and tried to move toward the site of the explosion to rescue people and were unable to get anywhere near because of what he described as the intense heat.
0: That's some of our coverage from Morning Edition. 25 years ago, I was just outside the Pentagon. Within a few weeks, Michelle, I was in Afghanistan covering the war there, later the war in Iraq. And I think often about how there was a generation of American troops, of contractors, of medical personnel, of journalists, of diplomats, of other kinds of people, not to mention tens of millions of Afghans and Iraqis and people in other countries who were affected by the events of that time and the 25 years since.
2: And of course, it's changed our politics, but it has shaped personal decisions.
0: Yeah.
2: I mean, there are people, I know this, who decided to have a child or not have a child because of 9/11. There are people who decided to stay in New York or not stay in New York because of 9/11, not to mention the way we think about security, the way we think about civil liberties, the way we are still fighting over these questions. As part of our politics, what we are willing to accept in terms of access to public spaces or not. You know, all of these things are shaping us on a day-to-day basis, whether we recognize it or not.
0: Absolutely. It seems, it can feel that we're in this different era, which I guess you would call the Trump era, but it has been shaped by the politics of 9/11 and the wars that followed. One of President Trump's themes was, we're not getting into any more foreign wars. And that had resonance because so many Americans were frustrated by the time that they had spent overseas and the treasure that we had spent overseas and the lives that had been lost overseas. And of course, the United States remains in foreign wars in that region that are in some ways tangentially connected to that time. And you also think about security. This country did so much and spent so much for security, but there were some people who felt in the end less secure.
2: Among them are people who are Muslim and who wear, clothing or who choose to attire themselves in clothing that's identified with their religion, their sense of safety in the world. It absolutely has to have been compromised by this. But also people who are of other religions, people who are Jewish. I mean, the anti-Semitic conspiracy theories, all of these things, the rise of the white nationalist movement, all of these things are things that we are experiencing as part of the legacy of 9/11.
0: Millions of Americans, even adults, were not alive on that day, but it continues to affect us. And we will continue to cover the aftermath throughout this day on the 25th anniversary of 9/11. 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
1: I'm Catherine McClyman, president at Oglethorpe University. Oglethorpe University is a small, beautiful campus nestled in Brookhaven. We're very proud to be associated with the kind of programming that GPB offers. I love that GPB is exploring stories all across the state. But in addition to that, GPB reaches people in every walk of life, and we want all of those people to know about the opportunities at Oglethorpe University.
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5: Live from NPR News in Washington, I'm Kristen Wright. Today marks 25 years since the September 11th attacks. A first moment of silence will be held at 8:46 Eastern Time this morning when the first plane flew into the World Trade Center. Terrorists hijacked four commercial airplanes and flew them into the Twin Towers in Lower Manhattan and the Pentagon. Flight 93 crashed in a field near Shanksville, Pennsylvania. President George W. Bush was visiting an elementary school in Sarasota, Florida. Retired teacher Sandra Daniels remembers that moment in her classroom when the president was first told about the World Trade Center attack.
6: Knew something was wrong because that was not supposed to happen. And his entire demeanor changed.
5: More than 3,000 people were killed in the attacks and more have died from the health impacts. President Trump will attend an observance at the Pentagon today. Observances will also be held at the 9/11 Memorial in New York and the Flight 93 Memorial in Pennsylvania. The GOP's first ever midterm convention closed out last night in Dallas, Texas. President J.D. Vance talked about American values in his keynote address.
3: And I want our children to grow up in a country that doesn't roll its eyes at people who pray, but remembers that this country itself was an answer to prayer 250 years ago.
5: You're listening to NPR News from Washington. The San Francisco 49ers have stunned Super Bowl favorites, the LA Rams, to win their season opener 27-7. Christina Cuculo reports from Melbourne on the first ever NFL regular season game to be played in Australia.
7: NFL jerseys flooded Melbourne and its sights around the city. Fans gathered to watch the All-American Showdown. At Federation Square in central Melbourne, a sea of red erupted as the 49ers claim victory over the Rams. Both teams made their longest ever road trip to play before a sold-out crowd of some 100,000 at the Melbourne Cricket Ground Stadium. It paid off for the 49ers, who've been in Australia for a week to prepare and acclimatise. The Rams arrived a day early, opting to fly in and out to stay on Pacific time. Melbourne is among cities that will host 9 international NFL matches this season, including fellow newcomers Paris and Rio de Janeiro. For NPR News, I'm Christina Cucola in Melbourne.
5: California has new laws in place to protect children online. The package of bills signed by Governor Gavin Newsom includes requirements for AI companies to assess the risks chatbots pose to kids and share results with an auditor. It also bans social media platforms from offering addictive features to users under 16. I'm Kristen Wright, NPR News from Washington.

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1: 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I'm Steve Inskeep.
2: And I'm Michelle Martin. Good morning. So, have you been to a gas station lately? If so, then you know that energy prices are going up. We'll get an update this morning on the cost of living more broadly. It's the last big economic report the Federal Reserve will see before policymakers vote next week on whether to raise interest rates. NPR's Scott Horsley is with us now to tell us more about this. Good morning, Scott.
3: Good morning, Michelle.
2: So, as I just said, a lot of people have been experiencing pain at the pump lately. What's going on with that?
3: Yeah, the U.S. war with Iran has been heating up, and that is causing more volatility in the oil market. Brent crude oil prices are back above $100 a barrel. Gas prices are up. And just this morning, AAA said the average price of diesel fuel has topped $6 a gallon for the first time ever. Tyrone Dozier was putting diesel in his RV a few days ago to run the engine and the air conditioner, and it took more than one swipe of his credit card just to cover half a tank.
4: My card ain't gonna let me put but 175. I probably start over, I might put 300 in here. Going down the road, my air conditioner is running off my generator. So I gotta put a little extra for that.
3: Now, rising energy prices are likely to be a big part of the story in today's inflation report. But, you know, that report only goes through August, and we know pump prices continue to climb sharply through the early part of September.
2: Beyond the gas pump, Scott, what's happening to inflation overall?
3: It's kind of a mixed bag, actually. The overall cost of living is still climbing much faster than 2% per year, which is the Federal Reserve's target. And that could signal a need to raise interest rates next week. But, you know, in some areas, like services, inflation appears to be cooling off. So Fed policymakers really have to try to figure out which way is the big trend line moving. Fed Governor Chris Waller said at a Reuters event last week, he and his Fed colleagues are going to be studying today's inflation report very closely.
5: If there is continued progress towards our 2% goal, then I'm willing to support holding the policy rate at its current level. But if inflation comes in hot, I would consider a rate hike.
3: One big question is whether today's high fuel prices start to push up the cost of other goods that get transported around the country by truck or train. Fed policymakers are also going to be looking at the effect of the new tariffs that the president has ordered on goods from Canada, ranging up to 50%, and how the artificial intelligence boom is affecting the price of things like computer equipment and building materials.
2: So, Scott, you've been telling us how the new chairman of the Federal Reserve has deliberately avoided telegraphing where he thinks interest rates should go. What are investors thinking?
3: Yeah, it's a good question. You know, oftentimes we have a pretty good idea of what's going to happen with interest rates before the Federal Reserve acts, but not this time. Not only is Fed Chairman Kevin Warsh allergic to providing what's known as forward guidance, but there's also just a lot of uncertainty. You know, energy costs are rising fast, but other prices appear to be leveling off. So, you know, which is the true story? There are some real differences of opinion among members of the Fed's rate-setting committee. Three members of the committee voted to raise interest rates at the last Fed meeting in July. They were outvoted. This time around, Kathy Bosjancic, who's chief economist at Nationwide, the big insurance firm, says it could be a close call.
6: I suppose it will be a good family fight, as Chair Warsh has talked about. It could very well be that even if war inflation comes in a little bit softer, it's not soft enough. And the bond market's got about 70% odds that we get a rate hike next week.
3: And whatever the Federal Reserve does with short-term interest rates, the bond market is already signaling higher long-term borrowing costs. The yield on 10-year treasuries is closing in on 5%, and that means higher interest rates for things like home mortgages and car loans.
2: That is NPR's Scott Horsley. Scott, thank you.
3: You're welcome.
1: Next, we have the sound of focus groups of voters in Michigan. In a focus group, you pull together a small group of voters, sometimes in a room, sometimes on the equivalent of a Zoom call, and you let them talk. There are fewer voters than in a poll, but you get deeper insight. In these focus groups, observed by NPR, some swing voters in Michigan seemed unhappy about the trade war with Canada. Here's NPR's Ashley Lopez.
7: Samantha was one of 13 Michiganders who participated in online focus groups Wednesday night. She, like everyone else in these groups, voted for Joe Biden in 2020, but then in 2024, she backed Trump.
8: My only reason for really voting for him was in the hope of kind of fixing the economy. And right now, from where I am, I would consider myself like middle class. Things are more expensive, such as food, gas. Gas is like $4.39 by my house.
7: Samantha, like all participants, took part under the condition that her last name would not be used. She and most others expressed deep frustration that prices are not coming down. And now voters like PJ are worried some might climb even higher thanks to Trump's tariff standoff with Canada.
9: Prices are going to go up. I mean, that's, you know, the more we put tariffs on stuff, the more they put tariffs on stuff. Lack of trade. I mean, prices are just ultimately going to go up for all of us.
7: These focus groups were held by messaging firm Engages and market research recruiter Nelson Recruiting. Rich Tao, the president of Engages, moderated both sessions. Tao says these voters are particularly worried about America's souring relationship with Canada because of how geographically close the state is to the country.
10: So it's real for them. It's proximate. They're concerned that this is going to be damaging to them personally and to the state overall.
7: Among the 13 voters who participated, 11 said the trade war with Canada would be bad for Michigan. 9 said they were worried these higher tariffs could affect what they personally pay for some products. Barbara and Sylvia say they are bracing for price spikes on items they often purchase that they know are made across the border.
11: I just go into the stores and I looked at my shampoo and I said, okay, this is going to go up 50%. You know, I mean, because my shampoo is made in Canada.
12: Well, I like to buy certain alcohol and other type of products. And if it's going to go up, it's going to cost me more. So I probably wouldn't be able to pick it up right away or would have to wait a little while and hope that maybe this will, you know, slow down and quiet down and they could get a better resolution from all of this.
7: And there could be a political cost if prices don't come down, especially in a battleground state like Michigan. This year, voters there will weigh in on a close Senate race that could be key in deciding whether Democrats regain control of the chamber. And while focus groups are not scientifically significant like polls, they do provide insight into what this politically powerful sliver of the electorate is thinking and feeling. Tao says it's clear that high prices remain the key issue for these swing voters.
10: They complain bitterly about the high prices of an endless number of goods, groceries, gasoline, go down the list. So they are not in a happy mood when it comes to the cost of everyday goods. So the tariffs just add more fuel to the fire.
7: For Mohammed, this is part of a larger problem with how the country's economy is structured. Wealthier Americans have done really well, but he says everyone else is having a really hard time.
13: I think the money isn't circulating back from the rich back to the poor nearly enough. I think it's being hoarded more and more and more.
7: But the focus group voters aren't aligned on who is to blame for this imbalance. But when it comes to high prices, a lot of voters say the blame is squarely with Trump. Ashley Lopez, NPR News.

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1: I'm Dr. Anthony Lizerwitz, and this is Climate Connections. When hurricanes or other disasters hit, children are vulnerable, but they are not just passive victims. Many step up to help themselves and their communities. Lori Peek of the University of Colorado Boulder studies the impact of disasters on kids. She says when families were in shelters during Hurricane Katrina,
2: the older kids, they sometimes set up like sports activities, coloring. They even babysat for moms who were having to stand in lines to get the aid.
1: After the storm, many help gut damaged homes, and some teens got jobs to support their family's recovery financially. And children outside the disaster zone, who learned about it through social media or on the news, were also inspired to help. 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
2: They collected supplies that they donated. They put together backpacks that were full of school supplies and books. 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
1: Peek says getting involved in age-appropriate ways can help kids process the disaster they experienced or witnessed, and it shows them the power they have to make a difference. Climate Connections is produced by the Yale Center for Environmental Communication. To learn more about climate change, visit climateconnections.org.
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7: The week AI doom went mainstream. From American Public Media, this is Marketplace Tech. I'm Megan McCarty Carino. This week, an Anthropic researcher publicly resigned, warning on social media that AI companies are gambling with our lives. Another insider said there's a greater than 10% risk AI kills us all in the next decade. It comes after a fresh wave of troubling details about the OpenAI incident, where agents escaped a testing environment and hacked into Hugging Face. Here to break it down is Maria Curie, tech policy reporter at Axios.
8: Some of these researchers, particularly at Anthropic and OpenAI, have long warned of catastrophic risk and of AI dangers. But I think what really made this moment different is that this tweet went so viral that I feel like now it has entered the public consciousness in a way that it wasn't before. To me, I think the most important thing is that post-Hugging Face, you had independent auditors come in and check it out for themselves. People that have no ties or connections to IPOs that are coming up for either one of these labs. And they said there's real cause for concern here. And so in addition to the public consciousness that this tweet has created, for better or for worse, there's also a lot more motivation on Capitol Hill and Washington to get something done.
7: Yeah, I want to ask you about that. So the public is, you know, kind of tuned in here, but what about our leaders in Washington?
8: That's right. So, I mean, they have been talking about this since 2023, right? That's when Sam Altman was on the Hill. And usually when we talk about these debates, there are certain concerns that are immediately flagged, right? One of them is regulatory capture. If you do some form of regulation, then only the biggest players, Anthropic and OpenAI, are going to be able to adhere to them. And all the smaller players fall by the wayside. There is legislation that has tiered systems so that the smaller players aren't required as much as the larger players. There are lawmakers that have thought through these details. And so it's a matter now of whether the political will exists.
0: And you reported that Senator Bernie Sanders, who has been one of the more outspoken members of Congress on AI, he has organized a sort of bipartisan briefing next week about the dangers of AI. What are you expecting?
8: The fact that it's bipartisan is telling, because Bernie is not usually one to create bipartisan settings. And his approach is pausing the development of superintelligence, of new superintelligence. And that is an approach that some observers might say would work on an international scale in order to ensure that China doesn't continue racing ahead while the U.S. falls behind. And for that, I'm watching out for, you know, the Trump Xi meetings that are happening at the end of this month, where they are going to talk about AI safety. And so that's more, I think, in the realm of the Trump administration than Congress. But I expect that in that briefing, that Senate briefing that's happening next week, he will raise that bill that he has pushed forward. And I think a lot of Republicans and even Democrats won't be ready to back that type of measure. But like I said before, there are other measures at play.
0: That's Maria Curie, tech policy reporter at Axios. This conversation was part of our Tech Week in Review segment. We've got more on the week's big headlines at our website, marketplace.org/techbites. Erica Soderstrom produced this episode. Jesus Alvarado and Courtney Bergseeker also produced our show this week. Jay Siebold is our engineer. Daisy Palacios is the supervising producer. Nancy Fargali is the executive producer. I'm Megan McCarty-Carino, and that's Marketplace Tech. This is APM. This week on Science Friday, a conversation with physicist Carlo Rovelli about physics, philosophy, and the nature of reality.
9: Question number one, what do we know with certainty? I think that a good scientist, in fact, a good human being, should answer that the answer, what we know with certainty, is nothing at all.
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0: This is Morning Edition from NPR News. I'm Michelle Martin.
1: And I'm Steve Inskeep. September 11 divided the world for many people. The times before and after the attacks were completely different. On September 10, 2001, for example, I wasn't covering a war. Instead, I interviewed a rising lawmaker named Nancy Pelosi, who was seeking to become the first woman in party leadership in Congress. We met in the busy Speaker's lobby of the House of Representatives.
2: The fact that I am a woman only enhances the situation. It is a giant plus. Women across the country, as I campaigned for other Democrats, are very enthusiastic about finally breaking the barrier into the top leadership in the Congress, and why not?
1: Pelosi was the very last person I interviewed in that pre-9/11 world before I was sent to cover the Pentagon, which was struck by a plane the next morning in Washington. 25 years later, we've called back Nancy Pelosi to reflect on that time and how it changed the country. Speaker Pelosi, welcome back.
3: Thank you, Steve.
1: How did that day unfold for you?
3: That morning, I was in a leader's office, Dick Gephardt's office, as a leading appropriator. And he had brought together leadership of the Appropriations Committee to talk about how we would advance and put forth our legislative appropriations agenda. While we were in the meeting, the attack took place. And then we saw on TV what happened. And before you know it, it happened again. And we thought, are they doing a recall of it? No, because you can see smoke coming from two different buildings. It was shocking. It was shocking. When we saw the second attack was when we knew it was an attack on our country. It wasn't an accident of an airplane flying into a building, which is what we thought it was to begin with.
1: Did you have a moment of thinking they may be coming for the Capitol?
3: Well, everybody else did. The leader told us to just go to our offices, just get us out of there, out of the Capitol. Not necessarily because they would be coming. It was a possibility. It became more of a possibility when we got to our offices and could practically see the smoke coming from the Pentagon.
1: Right.
3: Oh, my God. Something bigger than we even thought. Smoke coming from the Pentagon. And that's when, you know, they just took us to an undisclosed location. Nobody knew very much. Everybody knew what they were seeing in the news because it was so spontaneous. What we did worry about is where the President of the United States was. When we went to the steps of the Capitol the night of 9/11, the evening of 9/11, and sang God Bless America, it was very unifying, Democrats and Republicans together.

0: And I will say this about President Bush. But when he arrived on the site and he was speaking to the first responders,
1: the president visited Ground Zero, put his arm around a firefighter, and spoke to first responders through a bullhorn.
0: One of them said, "We can't hear you." And President Bush said, "But I can hear you." And it was the most beautiful, perfect statement and spontaneous for the occasion.
2: This nation stands with the good people of New York City and New Jersey and Connecticut as we mourn the loss of thousands of our citizens. I can hear you. I can hear you. The rest of the world hears you.
1: You can hear Nancy Pelosi's respect for the president of another party, although they disagreed later. Pelosi recalled supporting the war in Afghanistan, but voting against the U.S. invasion of Iraq.
0: As much as I opposed the war, I went to the floor of the House and I never asked anybody to vote for or against a war. That's just none of my business. That's all their business. They know what that is. It's not they need an explanation or something. But I told them why I was against the war, and a majority of the Democrats voted against the war. Now, they would say, Nancy Pelosi, San Francisco liberal, she's against the war. No, I'm for the facts.
1: Looking back 25 years later, what are some of the lessons of that day, 9/11, that are still relevant now to this country and the way it is governed and the way maybe it should be governed?
0: It was unifying for the country. Our police and fire, our first responders, were magnificent. They saved lives. So I think we had a heightened appreciation for our first responders, in addition to a more intense unity for our country. And what are the lessons learned about going to war? Well, you better be telling the truth about it, because it not only has an impact on your country, but it's destabilizing to the region, which then has another impact on our country. What should we be doing? We have to be on our guard, and we have to be prepared, and we have to listen. I mean, really, going to war should be so clear that it shouldn't be a question, because we always want to support our troops when it's difficult and when it is easy, and this is difficult. So in any case, I think we have to take the partisanship out of it and not have war be a political weapon. When we go to war, you really want the American people to be with you on it. And for them to be with you, they have to know the truth.
1: Former House Speaker Nancy Pelosi, thanks for taking the time. I really appreciate it.
0: Thank you. Bye-bye.
1: And we are following the ceremonies throughout this day, 9/11, in New York, Washington, and Shanksville, Pennsylvania. In New York, the plan is for 7 moments of silence, including a new one this year meant to honor those who've died from 9/11-related illnesses over the past 25 years. This according to our colleague Brian Mann, who was on the scene. Millions of Americans, including some adults, were not born on September 11, 2001. Others were very small then. And as you walk around today, I'll just mention you are likely to encounter someone whose life was altered by that day in 2001. It's Morning Edition from NPR News. Our theme music is inspired by B.J. Lederman. I'm Steve Inskeep.
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5: Live from the GPB newsroom, I'm Devin Swald. Georgia has $218 million to work with in the first year of the federal government's Rural Health Transformation Program. GPB's Sophie Gratis has more on President Trump's grant funding effort to bolster rural health capacity. Georgia has five priority areas for the new federal rural health funds. Those guide commitments of money to projects like those that expand telehealth, physician training, emergency transportation, and cybersecurity. With all the money now obligated, though not yet spent, James Peoples with the Department of Community Health says,
3: the focus increasingly now shifts to putting those awards into action.
5: The money is only going to rural counties, and none of it will be spent on new construction. Most of it will fund training for 87 Georgia hospitals trying out a new payment system for patients with government-funded insurance. Georgia already expects notices of funding for year two to go out in late October, though it doesn't know yet how much the federal government will award. For GPB News, I'm Sophie Gratis.
6: Georgia collected nearly $2.5 billion in net tax revenue in August. Governor Brian Kemp's office released figures this week. The net tax, that was an increase of 3.5% more than the same last year. Individual income tax collections rose 3.5%. This reverses declines in June and July. The practice home of the Ghost Pirates in southeast Georgia's Port Wentworth is planning a ribbon cutting tomorrow for its new ViStar Pavilion and Ghost Pirates Ice Cove. It's part of 912 Day, southeast Georgia's area code, planned for September 12th. It's GP.
7: Live from NPR News in Washington, I'm Windsor Johnston. The nation is marking 25 years since the September 11th terrorist attacks. Memorial ceremonies will be held today in New York, at the Pentagon, and in western Pennsylvania. At Ground Zero, the ceremony will begin at the time the first hijacked plane struck the World Trade Center. NPR's Brian Mann reports from New York City.
8: Every year at the 9/11 memorial ceremony here in Lower Manhattan, people hold six moments of silence to mark key events of the attack and to honor the 2,977 people who died that day. Beth Hillman, who heads the 9/11 Memorial and Museum, says a new seventh moment of silence this year will acknowledge those who died later after being exposed to toxic chemicals after the World Trade Center towers fell.
9: A bell will ring, we will all fall silent, and we'll welcome the rescue, recovery, relief community, the survivors of the World Trade Center collapse, people who have really suffered over the long term.
8: President Trump is expected to speak at a ceremony at the Pentagon, and events will also be held in Shanksville, Pennsylvania, where one of the four hijacked jetliners crashed. Brian Mann, NPR News, New York.
7: Missouri's Republican-drawn congressional map is blocked after a series of court rulings yesterday, including an order from the U.S. Supreme Court. Jason Rosenbaum from St. Louis Public Radio reports the decisions mark a setback for Republicans in the battle for control of the House.
10: A federal judge in St. Louis had ordered that the Republican redistricting plan had to be used while he considers a case on it. But the U.S. Supreme Court blocked that yesterday with an unsigned order and no dissent. So that means the map Missouri Republicans passed at the behest of Trump is blocked while the case is considered. And there's not much time before the election to actually consider it.
7: Jason Rosenbaum reporting. California Governor Gavin Newsom has signed a package of bills aimed at online protections for children. Rachel Miro from member station KQED in San Francisco reports.
11: It's 13 bills in all. One is a ban on addictive social media features for anyone under 16. Another sets safety rules for AI chatbots used by kids. Thousands of families, schools, and states have sued the tech industry over harms to young users. AI developers now face their own wave. Newsom said the parents behind these bills, lawmakers among them, all describe the same thing.
12: Exhaustion and frustration, anger, despair, feeling hopeless. Parents can't compete. Can't compete with the engineering. Can't compete with the algorithms.
11: Some civil liberties groups argue the rules infringe on privacy and free speech, but OpenAI backed the chatbot bill, saying it will help teens learn. For NPR News, I'm Rachel Miro.
7: This is NPR News in Washington. The Trump administration is considering sweeping changes to the once-a-decade census that could exclude millions of immigrants from the official count. The Census Bureau says the proposals would leave out people without permanent legal status and sharply reduce the collection of racial and ethnic information. Census figures help determine each state's representation in Congress and the Electoral College, while racial data is used to track discrimination and disparities in areas such as income, housing, and public safety. Two Americans will go against each other in tonight's U.S. Open men's semifinal. The winner will become the first Black American to reach the tennis tournament singles final in more than 50 years. NPR's Becky Sullivan has a preview of tonight's match.
13: Francis Tiafoe and Ben Shelton are very different players. They have different styles, different personal stories, different identities. But this is a history that either could make. No Black man has played in the final of the U.S. Open singles tournament since Arthur Ashe, who won it in 1968, then appeared again and lost a few years later. Tiafoe is 28. He's the Maryland-born son of immigrants from Sierra Leone. Ben Shelton is 23. He's mixed race. He's the son of two tennis players. His dad, Brian, who's also his coach, is Black. Both Tiafoe and Shelton are among a new generation of American men, hoping to become the first to win a Grand Slam singles title since Andy Roddick last did it in 2003. The winner will play in the U.S. Open final on Sunday. Becky Sullivan, NPR News.
7: This is NPR.
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15: I'm Stan Deaton with the Georgia Historical Society.
16: An ambulance driver, a lawyer, and one of the first women elected to Congress from Georgia. All stops along the way for Helen Douglas Mencken.
15: Mencken was a daughter of two lawyers. She drove an ambulance in France during World War I, then graduated from Atlanta Law School, which her father helped found. She and her mother both became

0: She never held office again and died after an auto accident in 1956, the end of a trailblazing life of service that began on September 11, 1894, today in Georgia history.
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2: It's Morning Edition from NPR News. I'm Michelle Martin.
3: And I'm Steve Inske. Now, we heard the president will be speaking at the Pentagon today. Last night, President Trump closed out his midterm Republican convention, so-called, begging his supporters to vote in November.
4: You know what happens if you don't vote? You go to hell. You know that. Okay? You go to hell. And I don't want that to happen to you, so please go and vote.
2: The question is, will they? And after 2 days of speeches, did Republicans sell anyone other than their diehard supporters on keeping them in power for two more years?
3: NPR senior political correspondent Tamara Keith is up early to tell us about this. Hi there, Tam.
5: Good morning.
3: Okay, so this was a big advertisement for the Republicans in the midterms. What was their pitch?
5: Vice President J.D. Vance put it succinctly in his keynote speech last night. At one point, he alluded to the Iran war and conceded that people may not be happy with all of the administration's policies.
6: The contrast in this election, ladies and gentlemen, it's not about this or that policy. It's about the party of common sense beating the party of the crazies. Let's send these lunatics packing and govern our country for the future.
5: That idea that it's common sense versus an extreme Democratic Party is the way Republicans are trying to make this election a choice rather than a referendum on an unpopular president. And you can see that in the way that they have used Abdul El-Sayed, Michigan's Democratic Senate nominee, almost as a caricature of the far left run amok. So many of the speakers mentioned him, you could get the impression that half the lineup was running for the Senate in Michigan.
3: And some people might be running for something beyond that, Tim. When you put Vice President Vance at a convention, it's not hard to imagine that he might hope to be speaking at a presidential nominating convention someday. Did you get any sense of a passing of the torch?
5: Not really. Vice President Vance was definitely well received by the crowd, but not nearly as ecstatically as they responded to Trump. And earlier in the evening, I went around interviewing several attendees, asking them where the party goes from here. They had been thinking about it, and Meredith Smith said she wishes Trump would run again and that she could vote for him again.
7: Trump is kind of a one-time thing. I mean, I really think God picked him personally for such a time as this.
5: You know, like pretty much everyone I talked to, she mentioned Vance as the possible heir apparent. Her friend Sherry Hobson is also looking to the cabinet for what could come next.
8: He's built this Republican Party, and the bench is deep. I have a lot of faith in J.D. Vance and Marco Rubio, and I really hope that they run as a ticket.
5: And then she did the math and said, you know, they could hold office for the next 16 years.
3: Given that mention of a third Trump term, I'll just mention the 22nd Amendment to the Constitution, which says nobody can be elected or run more than twice. So what are you taking away from this convention?
5: You know, the image I'm left with was the last one of the night. The upper deck of the arena was totally empty, thousands of empty seats, as red, white, and blue and gold balloons dropped from the ceiling. And the president's favorite tenor sang America the Beautiful and Phantom of the Opera. And Trump was undoubtedly in his happy place, closing his eyes and swaying on stage. But it's not clear that his party is really in any better place than it was than when this started. There will be more rallies in the fall, but in a way, this convention was Trump's last hurrah as a dominant political figure. And in a Fox News interview recorded earlier in the day, he even backpedaled a little about the stakes in these midterms. He said he wouldn't be campaigning as hard as he did for himself 2 years ago, and even suggested that he could work with Democrats if they gain control of Congress.
3: NPR's Tamara Keith, thanks so much. Really appreciate it.
5: You're welcome.
2: Rena Shah also followed the convention over the past two nights. She is a Republican strategist with experience as a GOP congressional aide. She's with us now. Good morning, Rena.
9: Hi, good morning.
2: So much of what we heard last night especially seemed like speeches looking ahead to the next presidential election instead of midterms, where a lot of Republican congressional seats are on the line. Did you hear

0: themes last night that might support Republicans this November?
1: Well, the biggest takeaway for me last night was the Vice President Vance. And to my ears, last night was not really a midterm speech from him. It was the Vice President introducing himself as the guy who can hold the coalition together after President Trump. And his most important line, well, the most important line of the night wasn't the applause line. It was, "Don't throw the baby out with the bathwater." To me, that's a vice president talking to his own restless base. Mm.
0: So let me just play a little bit more from him. And at one point, he said he wanted to speak directly to voters who are still making up their minds. So let's play that.
2: "Don't give the country over to a bunch of crazy people because you happen to disagree with us on a policy issue here or there."
0: Who is that directed toward?
1: Yeah, that speech was interesting overall. I mean, he spent about 40 minutes on family, birthright, and turnout, and almost none on the thing that voters are arguing about at the kitchen table, the war and the cost of it. And we have to remember, though, the family piece is J.D. Vance's lane. Traditional marriage, a newborn he's got, find someone worth building a life with, he says. That's Vance, to me, trying to sound like a dad, not a movement enforcer. And that's not an accident. When the vice president skips the hardest item on the board, I think, he's telling us the party thinks that that issue is a turnout risk, not a rallying cry. But to really address that line about really who's to hate and who's not to hate, I really will say it's hard to get in this vice president's head. He seems to behave very differently at times. This is the thing I think that most stood out to me, and that he ducked. It was Iran. He didn't say the word when, again, the vice president of a wartime administration won't name the war. That's very telling. Voters notice absences.
0: So he did, and speaking of which, I mean, he mentioned inflation, which he, like the president, wants to attribute to President Biden. He promoted the administration's policies to end taxes on tips, Social Security, overtime. Didn't talk about gas prices. I mean, which is related to Iran, of course. So yes. Did he say anything about the issue that voters keep telling us that they are most concerned about, which is the cost of living?
1: Well, here's the problem for Republicans. A convention can fire up the faithful. And midterms are won by people who are tired, skeptical, and shopping for competence. That's true of every midterms, almost. But here's the thing for J.D. Vance. You know, he can call the other party the party of hatred, which is fine for that arena in Dallas this week. But independents hear that, and they think, okay, now tell me about prices, schools, and whether me and my kids, my family are safer. And then also, I think he also did something quite funny there. He said, "Don't hand the country to crazy people over a policy disagreement." I think that was him actually trying to make a unity pitch. But the translation of that also is stay home and you lose the house. That is the real message I think he was trying to deliver. But I'd be remiss here if I didn't talk about Democrats for just a moment.
0: Okay.
1: I think Democrats should not get cocky here. If Republicans can make November a referendum on disorder instead of a referendum on the last 18 months, they still have a bit of a path. I heard the vice president trying to draw that frame.
0: I see. We should change the subject from affordability to the question of who do you really want to run the country. But he didn't mention those $5,000 checks for American adults if Republicans win. Very briefly, Rena, do people believe that that's a real thing or not?
1: Yeah, look, the faithful here, we won, you get paid. That's classic Trump, make the election feel like a transaction with a prize.
0: Okay. That's political strategist
1: Rena
0: Shah. That's political strategist Rena Shah. She's a Republican. Thanks so much.
1: Thanks.
3: Prospective home buyers naturally ask questions about the neighborhood. How close are the schools? How close are the parks? How bad is the traffic or the noise? Some also ask questions now about the giant data center next door. Here's NPR's Marissa J. Lang.
4: For home buyers and sellers, data centers loom large. And as more of these massive tech hubs go up around neighborhoods, real estate agents have been trying to get a handle on what to tell clients.
5: So how close it is, like whether it's visible, local like noise conditions, their infrastructure plans, and what's happening in that specific like housing market.
4: That's Nadia Evangelou, the director of real estate research for the National Association of Realtors. To help guide agents, the group released a study this week that combines data center mapping with analyses of home sale prices and public perception drawn from a survey of more than 2,300 realtors from around the U.S. Evangelou said what surprised her is that there is no one-size-fits-all answer.
5: This may be a national conversation, but the actual real estate impact is very concentrated in a relatively small number of local markets.
4: The report said some data centers affect communities in a positive way, raising home values and bolstering the economy by bringing in jobs, while others have spurred growing concerns about energy consumption, density, and how land is being used. Steve Stovall is a realtor in Abilene, Texas, a mid-sized city about 180 miles west of Dallas.
6: It's not a secret at all that there's a big data center north of town being built. And the buyers that are currently in the market are well aware of it because they're having trouble finding housing. That's really the net result of this thing, is it's caused a shortage in housing.
4: That data center is set to be the biggest in U.S. history, and at $500 billion, one of the most expensive. It's already heightening anxieties, but it's not finished yet, so it's hard to know how it might impact residents. Stovall does see a bright side, though. More people, more activity, more revenue. Whatever the effects are, they're likely to compound. Two more data center projects are already planned nearby.
6: This is really a once-in-a-lifetime thing for Abilene, Texas. I've been here all my life, and I've never seen anything like this.
4: The National Realtor Group says with new data centers going up as rapidly as they are, it will need to update the results of its survey as soon as half a year from now. Marissa J. Lang, NPR News.
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10: A new report says the UAE warned Israeli Prime Minister Netanyahu ahead of the October 7th attacks. On the next International Friday News Roundup, what the Israeli leader knew and what it means for his political future ahead of elections. 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
0: And I'm Michelle Martin. It's time now for StoryCorps. 25 years ago, Amy Mundorf was working for the New York City Medical Examiner's Office. On September 11th, she was deployed to the World Trade Center after the first plane hit and was caught in the collapse of the South Tower. She suffered severe head and neck injuries as well as long-term respiratory illness. Still, she returned to work and spent the next 3 years identifying victims. Amy first came to StoryCorps in 2010 with her husband, Kurt.
13: When you came home, I just wanted to hold you, but you were so broken and bruised. You would wince when I touched you. And there were these rocks in your pockets, the same rocks that had pummeled your head and your body. And I remember thinking, if anything had gone any differently, I wouldn't have you.
14: The debris that I breathed in, it went really deep into my lungs and got trapped down there. So I'd get short of breath if I walk and talk at the same time.
13: But on September 13th, we took the train in together so you could go to work.
14: I mean, in retrospect, I was in shock. Probably shouldn't have gone in, but I couldn't sit home and think about what had happened. The remains of the victims were already starting to come to our office.
13: So you sat and sorted through remains?
14: 12 hours a day, 7 days a week. It was the least that I could do because I made it through and these people didn't. I would come home every day exhausted, and then you would have dinner ready, and like I sometimes didn't even speak, and then I would get up early the next morning and leave again, and you were always there doing everything, even though I was giving nothing back.
13: You were giving everything. Everyone wanted to be able to give back to the country. And that was the way for me to give back.
14: Sometimes I feel bad for you, though. You married one Amy, and now you have a different one. I used to be fun and happy, and now I'm not.
13: Well, I think when you marry somebody, you marry their future. And I love that I married you, and I love the daughter we're raising together.
14: Yeah. She's just amazing. I sometimes wonder how I'll explain to her what happened on September 11th. I hope she hears this someday.
15: I'm Sarah Mundorf. I'm 19 years old, and I'm speaking with my mom.
16: I am Amy Mundorf, and it's been 16 years since I made that recording.
15: You said you hoped I would listen. Why?
16: Well, I had just started getting sick, so I didn't know how long I'd be around. How do you feel about it?
15: I guess I was impressed, as I always am, at how brave you are.
16: You know, when I listen to that interview, I think I sound like a broken person.
15: I don't know you as broken.
16: You only know me as broken. But I would still work as hard as I did identifying people. I wouldn't change that. I would sit down with families with a drawing of a skeleton and color in the parts that had been identified instead of showing them pictures so they could have an idea of how much was really there to decide whether they wanted to have a funeral or to wait for more pieces. So,
15: sounds challenging.
16: Yeah, but they were so strong. They didn't want us to sugarcoat it. They wanted to know what happened to their loved one.
15: I think it was last week someone reached out to you because their family member still hadn't been identified.
16: Mm-hmm. There's still about 1,000 people who haven't been identified. It's hard.
15: Do you feel any anger at the attackers?
16: You know, I mean, I was probably one of the few people in the world that got to handle their remains.
15: You handled their remains?
16: Mm-hmm. Family members made it very clear that they did not want them in the same area as the victim remains. So I would go in and remove them. When we identified the first piece, I remember holding it like, what do I do? Am I mad at it? Do I stomp on it? What do I do with that?
15: Yeah. In the last interview, it sounded like You feel a lot of guilt. Do you think it's changed at all?
16: No. If I could erase one thing in my life, I would erase going down there. It changed my personality. It changed my body. It changed everything. You know, my great-grandmother was 102. My grandmother was 97. But I feel like I won't have as long of a life because of what happened. I'm sorry.
15: Not your fault. And you know that. You don't have to answer this, but do you think you would have had me?
16: If I hadn't been in the World Trade Center collapse, I wouldn't change that. I love you.
15: I love you.
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1: This is Morning Edition on GPB. I'm Pamela Kirkland. It's Friday, September 11th. Coming up on the program, Friday's U.S. Open semifinal between Americans Ben Shelton and Francis Tiafoe will make history, whether it's the first American or the first black man to reach the final in decades. We'll hear more coming up in about 15 minutes right here on Morning Edition. 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
5: Live from NPR News in Washington, I'm Kristen Wright. Today, the nation pauses to mark the 25th anniversary of September 11th. Observances will be held at the 9/11 Memorial in New York, the Pentagon, and the Flight 93 National Memorial near Shanksville, Pennsylvania. Nearly 3,000 people were killed in the terror attacks, and many have died since from related illnesses. President Trump will attend a ceremony at the Pentagon this morning. The Israeli military blew up what it says are Hezbollah tunnels in southern Lebanon. NPR's Jane Araf reports.
6: Israel's prime minister says Israeli forces destroyed what he called an underground command complex of Iran-backed Hezbollah on a strategic ridge Thursday night. He said Israeli forces would remain in the area. The Israeli military has invaded Lebanon and now controls about 6% of its territory. Israel and Hezbollah have been fighting for control of Ali al-Tahrir Ridge since June. Lebanon's state news agency said the impact of the detonation registered the effect of a light earthquake. A U.S. brokered ceasefire in June called for Israeli forces to withdraw and Hezbollah to disarm, handing over control to the Lebanese army. But that process has stalled. Jane Araf, NPR News, Beirut.
5: The Labor Department will give its latest report on inflation this morning. 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
7: Live from the GPB Newsroom, I'm Devin Zwald. Georgia Governor Brian Kemp ordered flags on government buildings to fly at half staff in remembrance of the September 11th terrorist attacks today. Kemp also ordered a moment of silence at 8:46 a.m. That's the time five hijackers crashed American Airlines Flight 11 into the North Tower of the World Trade Centers in Manhattan 25 years ago today. Remembrances are being held in communities across the state and this weekend, including at Truist Park tonight when the Atlanta Braves play the Philadelphia Phillies. A Georgia Power solar farm in Middle Georgia, already considered an asset by the U.S. Air Force, now has an upgrade. GPB's Grant Blankenship reports.
8: The Robins Air Force Base solar site has been generating electricity for years in former farmland in Macon, just north of the base. Now a new array of batteries at the site will store 128 megawatts of solar power, enough for thousands of homes on the proverbial rainy day when solar panels struggle. Colonel Jahari Hemphill commands the 78th Air Base Wing at Robins. He says the batteries will help the Air Force ensure mission readiness.
9: We have our own power plant, we have our own steam plants, but this opportunity for solar power and now with battery power gives us extra ability to keep the mission going.
8: The Robins site is the fifth of 15 Battery Energy Storage Systems, or BESS, that Georgia Power is building to help cope with skyrocketing energy needs. For GPB News, I'm Grant Blankenship in Macon.
7: The U.S. Open Tennis Championships are underway with more Americans that have a shot at winning than in decades. GPB's Amanda Andrews reports two players have ties to Georgia.
10: Atlanta locals Coco Gauff and Ben Shelton are in the semifinals of the U.S. Open after two dramatic matches. Shelton won his match with a record late finish after 3 a.m. Before coaching his son, Ben's father, Brian Shelton, played at Georgia Tech alongside current men's tennis coach Kenny Thorne. Thorne says the people in Atlanta that grew up with Ben are still rooting for him.
11: They're pulling for him. They're like, I had more people. He finished at 3:30 in the morning, his last match. I had more people saying I stayed up the whole time. And so I go, really? You stayed up the whole time?
10: Shelton will face off against Francis Tiafoe Friday, guaranteeing a Black American man will play in the finals for the first time since 1972. For GPB News, I'm Amanda Andrews.
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12: It's Morning Edition from NPR News. I'm Michelle Martin.
13: And I'm Steve Inske. Now, the Republican plan for redistricting in Missouri is blocked after further court moves yesterday.
12: That included a Supreme Court order and later the state's highest election official being found in contempt of court. There's still a court challenge, but this is a win for Democrats after President Trump got Republicans to tilt several other districts their way in the battle for control of the House.
13: St. Louis Public Radio's Jason Rosenbaum has been covering this for over a year, and we ain't done, so he joins us now. Jason, good morning.
14: Thank you for having me.
13: Okay, so what was the ruling yesterday? What had happened? What's the backdrop?
14: So a federal judge in St. Louis had ordered that the Republican redistricting plan had to be used while he considers a case on it. But the U.S. Supreme Court blocked that yesterday with an unsigned order and no dissent. So that means the map Missouri Republicans passed at the behest of Trump is blocked while the case is considered, and there's not much time before the election to actually consider it. After the U.S. Supreme Court ended up acting, Missouri Secretary of State Denny Hoskins, a Republican who's been pushing for this GOP map, said he would go back to the old map used in the last two elections.
13: Oh, so he's now doing what the state Supreme Court wants him to do. He was in trouble with the state Supreme Court yesterday.
14: Yes, he was very much in trouble. So opposite from what the federal court did, the Missouri Supreme Court had already ruled that the GOP map could not be used. That was because redistricting opponents gathered hundreds of thousands of signatures to put the new map up for a vote in November. And the state court said you can't use the new map before voters approve it. But Hoskins was defying that order, and the state Supreme Court warned that he could be found in contempt. And after the U.S. Supreme Court ruling, he relented. Here's what he told reporters.
15: The only order that we have is from the Missouri Supreme Court. And so we have directed our local election authorities to follow the order of the Missouri Supreme Court.
14: Now, Hoskins was still found in contempt of court, but the state judges said that since he had corrected his stance, they would not punish him.
13: Okay, when you look at the map of Missouri, there's a couple of Democrats and a vast majority of Republicans in the congressional delegation, but there's really one seat at issue here, the one around Kansas City. Who holds it now?
14: It's Democratic Congressman Emanuel Cleaver. He's been in office for two decades, and the newer map sought to oust him by linking parts of Kansas City with rural areas. He told me yesterday that Missourians should be proud to have pushed back.
16: But I think that if we can get people around the country who may be looking at us as some kind of country bumpkin state, can also look at us and say, the people in Missouri are people who understand their power.
14: With Cleaver favored to win now, this would be one less seat the Republicans can count on in the midterms. Now, keep in mind, they still tilted several other seats around the country their way as Trump wanted.
13: Yeah, they had like a 10-seat advantage overall, maybe more like nine now. But where does this go next?
14: The federal case, I mentioned, still active. There are arguments next week. And Missouri Republican Congressman Bob Onder, one of the parties in it, said yesterday it's not over. But redistricting opponents say there's not enough time for the case, only a week before ballots start going out. Some legal experts told me the U.S. Supreme Court's move to block the GOP map already indicates what it would do if the case comes back to there again.
13: Although I'm sure the justices would insist that is not the case. The preliminary ruling does not necessarily say how they would rule, but we'll find out. Jason, thanks.
14: Thank you.
13: Jason Rosenbaum, St. Louis Public Radio. Every few years, the federal government conducts a survey on civil rights in this country. The government sends questions to nearly every public school in this country. Normally, we in the public hear the answers, but this year the results have come in slowly and very quietly. NPR's Janaki Mehta has been following this story and joins us now. Hi there, Janaki.
17: Hi, Steve.
13: Okay, so we have delayed information from this thing called the Civil Rights Data Collection. What is it?
17: Yeah, so the CRDC, it's the most comprehensive set of civil rights data that we have about students in this country. And this massive trove of data was designed to reveal things like which groups of students are being bullied or harassed, which students have access to AP classes, whether, say, students with disabilities are being restrained or secluded. And the latest CRDC we have now, it is 8 months later than promised, and it's information from the 23-24 school year.
13: Okay, so it's finally out. Researchers can begin looking at it. What are the kinds of things they have done with this information in the past?
17: Yeah, so researchers use it, educators, even parents can use it to get a full picture of the inequities that exist at school, what needs to be changed. The CRDC has even inspired legislation. Like earlier this year, Senator Cory Booker of New Jersey proposed a bill that would expand access to AP classes for minority and disabled students because the data showed they couldn't take as many of those classes at their schools. I should emphasize this data is supposed to capture whether the civil rights of students are being met at school, and those laws haven't changed, but how the Trump administration defines them has. Like, for example, the Trump administration considers any policies that support minority students to be inherently discriminatory and worth investigating.
13: Ah, yes, the argument that it's racist to look into questions about race. I get it.
17: Exactly.
13: So this data came out later than expected. Is there anything else different about it?
17: The data, which I should mention, comes from this year, over 97,000 schools. It's pretty hard to parse. So to make it usable, the department usually puts out a simple summary that anyone can understand. And they usually announce that the report is out. This time, they didn't do either of those things. And Catherine Lehman, who led the Office for Civil Rights under both the Obama and Biden administrations, said she's really glad the Ed Department did release some data.
18: But it didn't make it usable for somebody's mom to be able to see what's happening in a school community, advocate with a school board, all of which we worked really hard at the Office for Civil Rights to make available to the public.
13: Janaki, I think I'm beginning to understand why you're telling me that this data was released in a confusing way and not so much what the data is able to tell us.
17: Yeah, I have been in touch with several researchers who are hard at work analyzing the data, including Maitri Gopalan at the University of Oregon, and she and her team have started to publish a more digestible version of the CRDC on their own website. Now, she told me so far she can tell it is quality data, and it does reveal some new information on many things like how long teachers are staying in their jobs and the number of times corporal punishment was used on children with disabilities.
13: Ah, that last thing makes me want to know more. Is there some trend with corporal punishment in kids with disabilities?
17: Well, that is the thing. We just don't know yet because the way it was released makes it really hard to make an apples-to-apples comparison from years past. There's the fact that all the data on non-binary students was redacted from these files. And so researchers are trying to figure out how best to understand what the national trends actually look like.
13: Has the Trump administration explained to you why they changed the data or why they were delayed in putting it out?
17: They didn't explain the delay to me, but an Ed Department spokesperson did say more materials related to the most recent data are coming soon.
13: NPR's Janaki Mehta, thanks so much.
17: Thank you.

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1: This is GPB. I'm Pamela Kirkland. Coming up on the program, the U.S. Energy Information Administration released its short-term energy outlook. So what does the report say about how energy prices have changed since the outbreak of the war in the Middle East? We'll have that, plus all the morning's business news coming up in less than 10 minutes on the Marketplace Morning Report. 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
3: 25 years after the September 11th terror attacks, the case against the alleged co-conspirators still hasn't gone to trial.
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8: And I'm Michelle Martin. It's been 23 years since an American man won a Grand Slam tennis singles title. But there is an even longer drought that will come to an end this weekend. No black man has reached the singles final of the U.S. Open in more than half a century. Tonight, two American men will face off in a semifinal match to see who will make that history. NPR's Becky Sullivan has the story.
9: It's already a big deal that one of the U.S. Open semifinals tonight features two American men. But Chris Eubanks, a former black pro player who is now an analyst for ESPN, says it's more than that.
10: Especially black American men to be competing for a Grand Slam, that just, you haven't seen it in my lifetime.
9: Of course, there's been no shortage of black American women to win Grand Slams, from Venus and Serena Williams to Coco Gauff, but it's been a different story for black American men. In 1968, Arthur Ashe became the first black man to win this country's biggest tennis tournament. A few years later, he reached the final again and lost. And that's it. That's the last time a black man played for the U.S. Open singles title. That will change after tonight's match between Americans Francis Tiafoe and Ben Shelton, who both won dramatic five-setters earlier this week to advance to the semis, as heard here on ESPN. Tiafoe and Shelton are two totally different players with different styles, different personal stories, different identities. Yet tonight they'll share this path to history, which is one they've both reflected on in the past.
11: It's incredible people that were able to do certain things for us to be doing certain things now.
9: Tiafoe is 28. He's African-American, the Maryland-born son of immigrants from Sierra Leone. Last year, he was asked about playing in the long shadows of Ashe and trailblazer Althea Gibson, the first black person ever to win a Grand Slam title.
11: got hella love for both. And, you know, I wish I could be saying that to them personally. But, man, if they're over watching us, and I hope they're smiling over us, because we're doing some great stuff with that small opportunity.
9: A few years ago, Tiafoe became just the third Black American man ever to reach the top 10 in the pro tennis rankings. Then last year, Shelton became the fourth. Shelton, who's 23, is mixed race, the son of two tennis players. His dad, Brian, who's also his coach, is Black. He was once a top 100 pro himself, but his road there in the 1970s and 80s wasn't always easy, his son once recalled.
12: He's told me stories of tournaments that he showed up, played, even won as a young kid, and then when he tried to enter the next year, they didn't let him play. So yeah, it's not something that I'm blind to or he's blind to. Like, those things are real. But at the same time, you know, he had a pretty good career as a player and now as a coach.
9: Shelton and Tiafoe are just two guys in this new generation of American men hoping to be the first to win a Grand Slam singles title since Andy Roddick last did it in 2003. Neither has ever reached a Grand Slam final. Tiafoe is older, more experienced. Shelton has more raw athleticism and perhaps more talent, but he's still young and working to refine his game. They faced off four times as pros. Shelton has won three. For Eubanks, the pro-turned-analyst, tonight's semifinal is a major step for representation in what historically has been a predominantly white sport.
10: To know that there's a generation of young Black boys who will be able to see someone that looks like them, you know, competing on Arthur Ashe Stadium of all places for a Grand Slam trophy, to me, it's a very chilling and it's a very surreal feeling.
9: Whether it's Tiafoe who wins or Shelton, Eubanks says the fact that these two are playing in a match this big and that one will advance to the U.S. Open final is a win all its own. Becky Sullivan, NPR News.
8: It's Morning Edition from NPR News. I'm Michelle Martin.
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1: This is Morning Edition on GPB. I'm Pamela Kirkland. The University of Georgia is honoring those killed in the September 11th attacks. For the third year, the university is remembering those lost in the attacks by hosting a memorial stair climb in Sanford Stadium this morning. UGA ROTC students and local first responders will climb 120 stairs 19 times, representing the 110 stories first responders climbed in the World Trade Center. Many participants are making the climb in full gear this morning. Coming up on the next hour of Morning Edition, 25 years ago this morning, a terrorist attack began that would change the fabric of American life. Planes hijacked by men linked to Al-Qaeda struck targets in New York and Washington, D.C.
14: It's just a very sad time. I reflect on it very sad. It's just, what a waste.
1: Communities around the U.S. gather to remember, honor, and grieve. That's coming up in 15 minutes right here on GPB. The Marketplace Morning Report is coming up next.
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16: From Marketplace in Washington, I'm Kimberly Adams. The twists and turns of the war in the Middle East make it difficult to forecast the future of oil prices. But this week, the U.S. Energy Information Administration gave it a go. It released its short-term energy outlook on Wednesday. Marketplace's Nancy Marshall-Genzer took a look.
18: The U.S. Energy Information Administration, or EIA, expects benchmark Brent crude will average around $90 a barrel for the second half of this year. That's almost 5% higher than the agency's last forecast. Eric Smith is associate director of the Tulane Energy Institute.
19: I think it's as accurate as you can be, but there's a lot of assumptions behind any oil price forecast.
18: The EIA says part of the problem is global oil reserves have fallen by 400 million barrels so far this year. But the agency also forecasts that more oil will gradually start flowing through the Strait of Hormuz. Eugene Goltz focuses on national security and economic policy at the University of Notre Dame. He says shippers might be able to adjust to a new normal.
20: The cargo is so valuable that I kind of expect more and more people to suck up the cost
18: of their oil tankers occasionally being attacked in the Strait of Hormuz. Goltz says some oil-producing countries are using their own national tankers to shuttle oil out of the strait and transfer it to other ships waiting safely outside. But Goltz says nobody really knows what will happen. He points to predictions from the end of last year.
20: No one was forecasting that there would be a war in Iran that would cause huge disruption, and so all the forecasts are wrong.
18: Even the EIA notes that this report was finalized on September 3rd and, quote, does not specifically account for market events after that day. I'm Nancy Marshall-Genzer for Marketplace.
16: Let's check in on oil markets now. Brent crude is up 3.5% at $103.84 a barrel. West Texas Intermediate crude is up at $99.12 a barrel. Dow, S&P, and NASDAQ futures are all up about 0.6%, with the Dow future up 304 points.
17: 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Bitwarden.com. And by VantageScore, the predictive credit score that helps lenders accurately assess an additional 33 million consumers using accurate, alternative, and trended data. 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
16: We're continuing to check in with businesses dealing with the fallout of tariffs. Today, it's one across the northern border into Canada. Haven Greens is a 5-acre indoor farm located in King City, Ontario, about an hour and a half north of Toronto. I visited the farm a little more than a year ago, shortly after their very first harvest and at the beginning of the U.S.-Canada trade war. Today, I'm checking back in with founder and CEO Jay Wilmot. Jay, it's good to reconnect.
21: Hey, Kimberly. Thanks so much for having me back on the show.
16: So how has business been?
21: So we've been making great progress in the Canadian market. We're now in all five of what we call Canada's major retailers. So Loblaws, Sobeys, Metro, Costco, and Walmart. We just launched our first shipments to Walmart yesterday. So, and we also are now sending greens to the Associated Grocers of Western Canada.
16: For the benefit of our listeners here, can you just briefly share a bit more about what your business does?
21: Sure. So we operate Canada's first fully automated leafy greens greenhouse here in King City, Ontario. So we operate a fully touchless, pesticide-free, advanced indoor growing facility. It's in a greenhouse, and we harvest fresh leafy greens for Canadians, and we do export a little bit to the U.S. 365 days a year.
16: When we last spoke, you said that the U.S.'s trade war with Canada, that was last year when the trade war was kicking off, that it was boosting your business because more Canadians were looking to buy Canadian rather than import lettuce from the United States, which people typically did. How have things been going since then?
21: Well, we're trying to expand our greenhouse because we're sold out and we can't grow enough to satisfy market demand in Canada. So that's a good problem to have. But the reality is that even with us and a few other new entrants into the Canadian greenhouse market on the leafy green side, you know, there's still a vastly outsized reliance on imported fresh produce into Canada. And it's not about it. We've got a trade war going on. But at the end of the day, it's not about whether it's Canadian or American. It's about a fresh product that tastes good, that's healthy, that people can afford. And so for us, that's the real purpose of expanding our business.
16: One of the things you mentioned to me about your process when I came up to visit your facility is that because it's completely touchless, you reduce your risk of foodborne illnesses with your lettuce and your leafy greens. We've had some issues with that here in the United States as of late. And I wonder if that's affected your business at all.
21: There was a cascading economic effect that found its way into the Canadian market as a result of what happened in the United States with Cyclospora. The category in the United States for packaged salads in July and August reduced by almost 30%. So a huge drop off. And then in Canada, in Quebec in particular, a lot of romaine lettuce is grown in the summer months, and about half of it is typically exported into the United States market. So in this case, with a 30% reduction in the category in the States, Quebec farmers were either unable to sell into the US or were selling at a loss. And so in Canada, we started to see a proliferation of just excess supply across the board. Romaine lettuce in particular became very cheap. And so we had to compete with that. You know, our product is differentiated enough. And obviously the foodborne pathogen issue pushed some people towards us. We actually expanded our share of category by about 11% over the same period. But we were still down in sales on aggregate about 10%.
16: Jay Wilmot is founder and CEO of Haven Greens in King City, Ontario, in Canada. Jay, thank you so much.
21: Thanks so much, Kimberly.
16: In Washington, I'm Kimberly Adams with the Marketplace Morning Report. From APM, American Public Media.
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4: Live from the GPB newsroom, I'm Devin Zwald. Georgia has $218 million to work with in the first year of the federal government's Rural Health Transformation Program, President Trump's grant funding effort to bolster rural health capacity. GPB's Sophie Gratis has more.
22: Georgia has five priority areas for the new federal rural health funds. Those guide commitments of money to projects like those that expand telehealth, physician training, emergency transportation, and cybersecurity. With all the money now obligated, though not yet spent, James Peoples with the Department of Community Health says,
23: the focus increasingly now shifts to putting those awards into action.
22: The money is only going to rural counties, and none of it will be spent on new construction. Most of it will fund training for 87 Georgia hospitals trying out a new payment system for patients with government-funded insurance. Georgia already expects notices of funding for year two to go out in late October, though it doesn't know yet how much the federal government will award. For GPB News, I'm Sophie Gratis.
4: Georgia collected nearly $2.5 billion in net tax revenue in August. That's a 3.5% more than the same month last year. Governor Brian Kemp's office released figures this week. Individual income tax collections rose 3.5%. This reverses declines in June and July. The practice home of the Ghost Pirates in Southeast Georgia's Port Wentworth is planning a ribbon cutting tomorrow for its new ViStar Pavilion and Ghost Pirates Ice Cove. It's part of 912 Day, Southeast Georgia's area code, planned for September 12th. This is GPB.
24: Live from NPR News in Washington, I'm Windsor Johnston. Today marks 25 years since the September 11th terrorist attacks. Nearly 3,000 people were killed at the World Trade Center, the Pentagon, and on United Flight 93 that crashed in western Pennsylvania. Ceremonies will be held at all three sites to remember those who died. In the days and months after the attacks, thousands of people helped search the wreckage at the World Trade Center. NPR's Jasmine Guards reports advocates say the crews included more than 2,000 immigrants who lacked legal status.
5: Many immigrant workers have gotten workers' comp and help through the James DeDroga 9/11 Health and Compensation Act, but advocates say many without legal status are too scared to apply. Lucelli asked that we withhold her last name for fear of deportation. She worked at Ground Zero wearing a paper mask and rubber gloves. Since then, she's battled breast cancer and asthma. The attack released hundreds of tons of toxic debris into the air. There have been more than 57,000 cancer cases related to exposure. The 9/11 Immigrant Worker Freedom Act would give Ground Zero workers a path to citizenship. It was introduced in 2017 and reintroduced in 2025, but remains stalled in Congress. Jasmine Garst, NPR News, New York.
24: President Trump and Vice President J.D. Vance closed out the Republican midterm convention in Dallas last night with an appeal for party unity. NPR's Tamara Keith reports.
6: At the end of last night, the upper deck of the arena was actually totally empty as red, white, and blue and gold balloons dropped from the ceiling. The president's favorite tenor sang America the Beautiful and Phantom of the Opera, and the president was undoubtedly in his happy place, closing his eyes and swaying on stage. But it's just not clear that his party is in any better place than it was when it started.
24: NPR's Tamara Keith reporting. The Labor Department will give an update on inflation this morning. NPR's Scott Horsley reports the news will be closely watched by the Federal Reserve.
7: Forecasters think the report will show that consumer prices in August were up about 3.4% from a year ago. They think the cost of living rose nearly 0.5% between July and August, thanks in part to a surge in energy prices amid renewed fighting in and around the Strait of Hormuz. Gasoline prices have been climbing and diesel prices have soared to an all-time high. The inflation report will help to inform policymakers at the Federal Reserve as they try to decide whether to raise interest rates next week. The central bank has kept its benchmark rate steady since December, but not without some debate. Three members of the rate-setting committee voted to raise rates at the last Fed meeting in July. Scott Horsley, NPR News, Washington.
24: This is NPR News. The Trump administration says it will give certain people enrolled in Affordable Care Act plans $500 rebates. NPR's Selena Simmons-Duffin reports the president is aiming to use a pool of money that's usually sent to community groups to help people choose a plan and sign up for coverage.
11: Republicans in Congress and President Trump let COVID-era subsidies expire in the Affordable Care Act marketplaces at the end of last year. On average, premium costs doubled.
12: Even a middle-income, middle-aged person is probably paying thousands more than they were last year.
11: Cynthia Cox is with KFF, a nonpartisan health research organization.
12: This $500 might do something, but it is small in comparison to the amount that they're having to pay for health insurance premiums.
11: She says it's not clear if the Trump administration has the legal authority to send these payments and points out they won't go to the millions of people who lost coverage as a result of the premium spikes. Selena Simmons-Duffin, NPR News.
24: The price of diesel has climbed to a record $6.05 a gallon. The increase is being driven by tighter global supplies and oil prices above $100 a barrel. Higher transportation costs could also push up prices for groceries and other consumer goods. Diesel powers the trucks, trains, and heavy equipment that move goods across the country. According to GasBuddy.com, this is the first time that diesel has surpassed the $6 mark and the third record set this week. This is NPR News.
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1: This is Morning Edition on GPB. I'm Pamela Kirkland. Thanks for starting your morning with me on GPB. Coming up, 25 years after the September 11th attacks, two Morning Edition hosts reflect on what they witnessed that day. Steve Inskeep was reporting outside the Pentagon while Michelle Martin was in Lower Manhattan. They both look back on their experiences. We'll hear more coming up in about 15 minutes right here on GPB.
0: So you don't have much time to read books.
3: We get it. You're busy. So prioritize your

0: Well, it wasn't until the second plane struck that they knew it was an attack. At the Pentagon, U.S. military officers were watching TV images of the attack when a plane struck there. A fourth plane crashed in rural Shanksville, Pennsylvania. A quarter century later, communities around the U.S. are gathering to remember.
1: And NPR's Brian Mann is in Lower Manhattan at the 9/11 Memorial. He entered just as the sun was rising. And Brian, what have you been seeing?
2: Steve, when I first arrived here, the Memorial Park was almost empty, and it was still. The somber pools that marked the place where the Twin Towers stood were glowing in that first day. And now what I'm seeing is more and more people arriving, first responders and families and dignitaries. Of course, they're gathering to remember that day when plumes of fire billowed from the World Trade Center that stood just above where I'm sitting now, followed by the collapse and, of course, a day of unbearable scenes, confusion and horror as planes hit the Pentagon and crashed in rural Pennsylvania.
1: What are you hearing from people about that day and the 25 years since?
2: I've heard so much sorrow and regret. 2,977 people died on that day. I spoke with Paul Keating, whose mother Barbara died when American Airlines Flight 11 crashed into the North Tower. And her remains, Steve, were finally found and identified just last year. So Barbara Keating's being laid to rest today in Massachusetts.
3: We carved the headstone 25 years ago, but, you know, she wasn't there. And now she will be. This feels like, at least to some degree, some closure.
2: And the losses weren't just on 9/11. After the terror attack, the U.S. launched wars in Afghanistan and Iraq. At least 7,000 U.S. service members died. And I spoke about that with Reverend Eric Olson. He served with the New York National Guard both here at Ground Zero and later on a tour in Iraq.
4: As the war went on, I did a lot of death notifications. I was with a lot of families who lost their sons and daughters. And it's just a very sad time. I reflect on it very sad. It's just, what a waste.
2: Olson and others I spoke to said they think Americans responded with real courage after 9/11. But I also heard from people who think this event left the U.S. more afraid and more politically and culturally divided.
1: What are the ceremonies today supposed to be like?
2: Well, they're all over the country, of course. This big gathering here will include people reading the names of those lost. There will be moments of silence. Former President Joe Biden and Vice President J.D. Vance will be here. Speaking last week, Vance urged people to unify on this day.
5: And I encourage every American, particularly the people who are young enough to not really remember that day, just to tune in for a couple of hours and see what it meant.
2: President Trump will be in Washington, D.C. He's expected to speak at the Pentagon. And there will also be commemorations in Shanksville, Pennsylvania, where United Airlines Flight 93 crashed.
1: And let's talk about the ceremony there in New York. I understand there's a series of moments of silence, and in fact, there's a new one. What is it?
2: Yeah, this is a big change, Steve. A new moment of silence, 7 in all today. This is meant to honor those who've died from 9/11-related illnesses over the last 25 years. After breathing toxic air in Manhattan after the attack, this week New York officials disclosed new information about just how dangerous the air was in the city. Tens of thousands of people, including first responders and Manhattan residents, got sick. They'll be remembered for the first time today.
1: NPR's Brian Mann in Lower Manhattan. Thanks so much, Brian.
2: Thanks, Steve.
0: Let's turn now to someone who helped shape the narrative in New York on the day of the 9/11 attacks and in the days that followed. John Avlon was chief speechwriter to then-Mayor Rudy Giuliani, and he's with us now. John Avlon, good morning.
6: Good morning.
0: I just want to start with a question we all seem to ask each other about, you know, after events like this. Where were you on 9/11? Is there something about that day that really sticks to you?
6: Oh, everything about that day that sticks with me. I saw the plane fly over my apartment window at the time, and it was low and loud, but no one had any conception of one plane.
7: Sixth Avenue, and I was on the steps of City Hall when the towers fell, which was three blocks away.
0: What do you remember about your time with Mayor Giuliani in those moments? Many people have such vivid memories of him kind of taking charge and kind of walking the streets and sort of comforting people and encouraging people. What do you remember?
7: He did, and it's hard for folks to remember today because for many people he's been defined by his last act. But I think history will remember him for his actions on 9/11. It brought out the best in Rudy.

0: He was crisp and decisive and on the front lines. He was able to express sorrow when asked, at the police academy where we reestablished city government the afternoon of the attack, how many had died. And he just simply said, more than any of us can bear, which will eternally be true. And remember, the president of the United States was flying around to safe locations across the United States most of that day. And so Rudy really was the voice that people turned to for information, even in that fog of war in Lower Manhattan.
1: What do you remember about working with others at City Hall to help the city kind of grieve and understand, or at least try to get through what was happening in the days after the attacks?
2: Well, there was no way, certainly, to comprehend what had occurred because nothing like it had occurred in our history. There was, and many of us in City Hall were personally deeply affected. The mayor's right hand, Beth Hatton, lost her husband, Captain Terry Hatton, who was the captain of Rescue One. And she found out she was pregnant on the day of his funeral. But there was an enormous amount of solidarity and a sense of mission, obviously. And it fell to us in the speechwriting team to try to help make sense of the moment, primarily in writing eulogies, providing some measure of comfort for the 343 firefighters' families who lost their loved ones, the police officers and Port Authority police officers, but also to try to sum up the meaning of what we had seen, which was that I believe, and I believed then, and I believe now, that we met the worst of humanity with the best of humanity, as a civil society does to a massive attack. And for me, the key images will always be not the towers coming down, but the people who ran into the fire and up the towers to save their fellow citizens. And the fact that even though the massive destruction on the site of the former World Trade Center, across the street was St. Paul's Chapel, where George Washington had prayed after being inaugurated. And that somehow miraculously survived without even losing a broken window and was used as a center for first responders in the rescue and recovery effort in the months afterward. And we were united as a nation.
1: For a time. Can you
2: For
1: put
2: a
1: into
2: time.
1: can
2: For a
1: you put
2: time, for
1: into
2: sure.
1: words, because words are your business, what you think the lesson of 9/11 is now?
2: Well, part of the lesson of 9/11 was our instinctive response that reminded us that physical and moral courage matter, that you don't have to be perfect to be a hero. What matters is that you do what's right when it matters most, and you run into the fire to help people in need. And all our differences fade away in a moment of crises. The longer lesson is, I think, how we squandered that moment of national unity. And what we need to do to win it back. And we can't relate on terrorist depend on terrorist attacks or natural disasters to do it. We need to find it within ourselves and within our fellow citizens, remembering that what unites us is always stronger than what divides us.
1: That's Sean Avalon, he was chief speechwriter to New York City Mayor Rudy Giuliani at the time of the 9/11 attacks. He went on to work as a journalist and an author. And in fact, his latest book coming out in March is Theodore Roosevelt's Guide to Life. John Avalon, thank you so much.
2: Thank you, Michelle.
3: President Trump's administration has yet to take action against Salvadorans in the United States who have temporary protected status. The administration could have ended that status for them on Wednesday, but let a deadline pass. NPR immigration correspondent Vanessa Romo spoke with Salvadoran groups pushing for legislation.
4: The administration's lack of action this week means that more than 170,000 immigrants from El Salvador still have the privilege of living in the U.S. legally, even if that living is in limbo. On Wednesday, the Department of Homeland Security said, quote, an announcement on El Salvador's TPS will be made at the appropriate time. Until then, Salvadorans retain TPS protection. For many, including Jose Palma, a TPS recipient and a coordinator for the National TPS Alliance, it's a relief, but a disappointing one.
5: Yeah, this is a very difficult and uncertain moment.
4: Palma, like most other TPS recipients, is frustrated that there still is no legal pathway to citizenship. That's why the National TPS Alliance is lobbying to get Congress to act.
5: There are legislations in Congress that will provide a pathway for permanent residency. Examples are like the American Dream and Promise Act, which was introduced as a discharge petition.
4: He's referring to Discharge Petition 25, which would bypass House leadership and bring the bipartisan immigration bill directly to the floor for a vote.
5: He needs 218 signatures to force a vote. We just need one more Republican to sign on.
4: Francisco Semillao is the chair of the National Salvadoran American Association. His group is trying to convince Republicans to pass a more short-term solution that would extend TPS for Salvadorans for another 18 months.
6: Let's not think about this as solving an immigration issue. Let's make this a humanitarian extension for people that just can't all of a sudden be told you can't be here anymore and you only have 60 days or six months to leave.
4: That would at least give families more time to make plans on how to proceed, he says. Immigrant advocacy groups estimate more than 150,000 Salvadoran TPS holders contribute about $5.4 billion to the U.S. economy each year as part of the workforce. And over the last 25 years, they've given birth to approximately 150,000 American children. Vanessa Romo, NPR News.
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7: This is Morning Edition on GPB. I'm Pamela Kirkland. Coming up on the program, the Federal Reserve's policymakers will be watching today's inflation report very closely.
8: If there is continued progress towards our 2% goal, then I'm willing to support holding the policy rate at its current level.
7: It's the latest report policymakers will see before they vote on whether to raise interest rates. We'll have more coming up in 15 minutes on GPB.
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7: 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It's 7:20 on Friday, September 11th. Atlanta is requiring parking companies to give drivers clear information about rates, fees, and parking enforcement. The City Council approved a so-called Parking Bill of Rights this week. It requires digital pay-to-park operators to post signs at entrances to lots and decks, clearly explaining the rules. Councilmember Jason Dozier sponsored the bill. He wants the ordinance to reduce unexpected charges to the system.
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11: That fear, that chaos, that confusion, that trauma drove the U.S. government's response, that drove the American response, drove the Western response.
10: 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That's on the next On Point.
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1: 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I'm Michelle Martin.
3: I'm Steve Inskeep, and this is how Morning Edition sounded on this day 25 years ago.
13: Breaking news from New York City, where two planes, have hit both towers of the World Trade Center in Lower Manhattan.
3: That's the late Bob Edwards, the longtime host of this show. On September 11th, 2001, Bob stayed on the air as one detail after another, each harder to believe than the last, came to light. You can hear the moment he reacted to the first tower falling.
13: The Federal Aviation Administration has grounded air traffic in the United States because of reports that these planes that crashed into the World Trade Center today reports that these planes were hijacked, so the FAA has grounded these air traffic. One of the towers of the World Trade Center appears to have completely collapsed. I am obviously watching television pictures. At least a good part of one tower has fallen to the ground.
1: That is sound from this program 25 years ago today. I was working for ABC News then, and although I was based here in D.C., I happened to be in New York heading to an assignment in Lower Manhattan when we all realized something terrible was happening. So we turned around and we ran to the office to figure out how we could help. And now I want to play a clip from ABC's Nightline. I was on the streets of Manhattan in the days after the attacks to ask people how they were coping.
14: I felt that I had to be here and I had to walk around. I had to literally feel it to know that I could be okay with going to work again.
1: Really?
14: Yeah.
1: Okay.
14: If I didn't do it, I don't think I could just walk in one day and just start working. I had to walk around and feel that it was okay.
15: But the sense of tension was never far away.
16: On the way here, the train stopped in mid, between, you know, sections, and everybody on the train was nervous.
1: Really?
16: Rightfully so, yeah.
1: How could you tell they were nervous?
16: Because everybody just sort of, like, clammed up and looked around, like, what's going on?
1: Again, that's courtesy of my former work home, ABC News, and those are some of the voices of people near Ground Zero in New York City 25 years ago. And you know, Steve, I had not listened to or watched any of the stories I worked on until yesterday when we were getting ready for today. I know I was at Ground Zero at some point because I remember my cousin, who's a medical professional, calling me after every live shot, telling me, yelling at me actually, to put on your mask, put on your mask, put on your mask.
3: Good advice, we find out.
1: But I don't remember. I don't remember how I got there. I don't remember how I left. I don't remember how long I was down there. Because I got to be honest with you, this is, it's like waking up from a nightmare. You know you were having a bad dream, but you can't remember the details because you really don't want to.
3: Yeah, impossible to even absorb what was happening in the moment. I want to mention that thing that we heard Bob witness, the first tower going down, is not a thing that I saw at all on 9/11. After the plane struck, I got a call. I was in Washington. I was told, go to the Pentagon. Something is happening at the Pentagon. So I ran downstairs. I got into a taxi. The radio said one tower was down. But this is before smartphones. I had no video. I had no way to see it. I spent 15 hours watching the Pentagon burn and did not actually see that video of the towers going down until the next day. What I saw was the smoke and flames at the Pentagon. And we have a recording here of some of what I told Bob Edwards that morning.
17: I'm looking at one of the west sides of this. I believe it is what is known as the mall entrance of the Pentagon, and looking at this enormous notch, as I think someone else described it, that has been cut in the building here. It is from the top of the building all the way down to the bottom. Pardon me while that emergency vehicle passes, all the way down to the bottom, and an enormous gap has been cut in this building. Much of the rest of the wall is blackened, and a fire truck is now spraying water on that. I spoke just a little while ago to a U.S. Army lieutenant colonel who was inside the building and not very far. He said that he was in the building. They'd actually turned on the television in the office. They were watching coverage of the explosions at the World Trade Center in New York City, and all of a sudden an enormous explosion rocked their building. They got a bunch of people together and tried to move toward the site of the explosion to rescue people and were unable to get anywhere near because of what he described as the intense heat.
3: That's some of our coverage from Morning Edition. 25 years ago, I was just outside the Pentagon. Within a few weeks, Michelle, I was in Afghanistan covering the war there, later the war in Iraq. And I think often about how there was a generation of American troops, of contractors, of medical personnel, of journalists, of diplomats, of other kinds of people, not to mention tens of millions of Afghans and Iraqis and people in other countries who were affected by the events of that time in the 25 years since.
1: And of course, it's changed our politics, but it has shaped personal decisions.
3: Yeah.
1: I mean, there are people, I know this, who decided to have a child or not have a child because of 9/11. There are people who decided to stay in New York or not stay in New York because of 9/11, not to mention the way we think about security, the way we think about about civil liberties, the way we are still fighting over these questions as part of our politics, the what we are willing to accept in terms of access to public spaces or not. You know, all of these things are shaping us on a day-to-day basis, whether we recognize it or not.
3: Absolutely. It seems, it can feel that we're in this different era, which I guess you would call the Trump era, but it has been shaped by the politics of 9/11 and the wars that followed. One of President Trump's themes was, we're not getting into any more foreign wars. And that had resonance because so many Americans were frustrated by the time that they had spent overseas and the treasure that we had spent overseas and the lives that had been lost overseas. And of course, the United States remains in foreign wars in that region that are in some ways tangentially connected to that time. And you also think about security. This country did so much and spent so much for security, but there were some people who felt in the end less secure.
1: Among them are people who are Muslim and who wear, you know, clothing, or who choose to attire themselves in clothing that's identified with their religion, their sense of safety in the world. It absolutely has to have been compromised by this. But also people who are of other religions, people who are Jewish. I mean, the anti-Semitic conspiracy theories, all of these things, the rise of the white nationalist movement, all of these things are things that we are experiencing as part of the legacy of 9/11.
3: Millions of Americans, even adults, were not alive on that day, but it continues to affect us. And we will continue to cover the aftermath throughout this day on the 25th anniversary of 9/11. This is NPR News.
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7: 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I'm Pamela Kirkland. Coming up, many financial technology companies are applying to become banks. The Indicator finds out what it takes to go through this process and what benefits come with that bank charter. We'll hear more coming up in about 15 minutes on Morning Edition right here on GPB. Stay with me. 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
19: Live from NPR News in Washington, I'm Kristen Wright. 25 years ago today, terrorists hijacked 4 commercial planes and flew into the World Trade Center in New York City, the Pentagon, and a field near Shanksville, Pennsylvania. The September 11th attacks killed close to 3,000 people. Stories of lives lost and heroism are being shared as the nation pauses to remember. Observances will take place at the 9/11 Memorial and Museum, the Pentagon, and the Flight 93 National Memorial. President Trump took the stage for a second night at the Republican midterm convention in Dallas last night with a clear message.
20: But if the Democrats get in, they'll destroy everything that we built. They'll ruin our country. So on Election Day, November 3rd, you got to do me a favor. You got to get out and vote, and you're going to pretend I'm on the ballot, because in a way I am on the ballot.
19: He repeated his plan to send every American adult citizen $5,000 if the GOP stays in control of Congress. Federal law prohibits buying votes. Trump has framed the payments as a financial benefit for all. Higher mortgage rates caused existing home sales to fall last month, NPR Stephen Bisaha reports.
21: Higher mortgage rates caused existing home sales in August to fall 1.2% from a year earlier, according to the National Association of Realtors. September likely won't provide any relief since mortgage rates have climbed even higher this month.
19: This is NPR News.
22: Live from the GPB newsroom, I'm Devin Swald. Georgia Governor Brian Kemp ordered flags on government buildings to fly at half staff today in remembrance of the September 11th, 2001 terrorist attacks. Kemp also ordered a moment of silence at 8:46 a.m., the time hijackers crashed a plane into the North Tower of the World Trade Center 25 years ago today. Remembrances are being held in communities across Georgia today and this weekend, including a stair climb at the University of Georgia's Sanford Stadium. A Georgia Power solar farm in Middle Georgia, already considered an asset by the U.S. Air Force, now has an upgrade. GPB's Grant Blankenship reports.
0: The Robins Air Force Base solar site has been generating electricity for years in former farmland in Macon, just north of the base. Now a new array of batteries at the site will store 128 megawatts of solar power, enough for thousands of homes on the proverbial rainy day when solar panels struggle. Colonel Jahari Hemphill commands the 78th Air Base Wing at Robins. He says the batteries will help the Air Force ensure mission readiness.
2: We have our own power plant, we have our own steam plants, but this opportunity for solar power and now with battery power gives us extra ability to keep the mission going.
0: The Robins site is the fifth of 15 Battery Energy Storage Systems, or BESS, that Georgia Power is building to help cope with skyrocketing energy needs. For GPB News, I'm Grant Blankenship in Macon.
22: The U.S. Open Tennis Championships are underway. GPB's Amanda Andrews reports two players have ties to Georgia.
5: Atlanta locals Coco Gauff and Ben Shelton are in the semifinals of the U.S. Open after two dramatic matches. Shelton won his match with a record late finish after 3 a.m. Before coaching his son, Ben's father, Brian Shelton, played at Georgia Tech alongside current men's tennis coach Kenny Thorne. Thorne says the people in Atlanta that grew up with Ben are still rooting for him.
23: They're pulling for him. They're like, I had more people. He finished at 3:30 in the morning, his last match. I had more people saying, I stayed up the whole time. And so I go, really? You stayed up the whole time?
5: Shelton will face off against Francis Tiafoe Friday, guaranteeing a Black American man will play in the finals for the first time since 1972. For GPB News, I'm Amanda Andrews.
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3: It's Morning Edition from NPR News. I'm Steve Inske.
1: And I'm Michelle Martin. Good morning. So, have you been to a gas station lately? If so, then you know that energy prices are going up. We'll get an update this morning on the cost of living more broadly. It's the last big economic report the Federal Reserve will see before policymakers vote next week on whether to raise interest rates. NPR's Scott Horsley is with us now to tell us more about this. Good morning, Scott.
25: Good morning, Michelle.
1: So, as I just said, a lot of people have been experiencing pain at the pump lately. What's going on with that?
25: Yeah, the U.S. war with Iran has been heating up, and that is causing more volatility in the oil market. Brent crude oil prices are back above $100 a barrel. Gas prices are up. And just this morning, AAA said the average price of diesel fuel has topped $6 a gallon for the first time ever. Tyrone Dozier was putting diesel in his RV a few days ago to run the engine and the air conditioner, and it took more than one swipe of his credit card just to cover half a tank.
26: My card ain't gonna let me put but 175. I probably start over, I might put 300 in here. Going down the road, my air conditioner is running off my generator. So I gotta put a little extra for that.
25: Now, rising energy prices are likely to be a big part of the story in today's inflation report. But, you know, that report only goes through August, and we know pump prices continue to climb sharply through the early part of September.
1: Beyond the gas pump, Scott, what's happening to inflation overall?
25: It's kind of a mixed bag, actually. The overall cost of living is still climbing much faster than 2% per year, which is the Federal Reserve's target. And that could signal a need to raise interest rates next week. But, you know, in some areas, like services, inflation appears to be cooling off. So Fed policymakers really have to try to figure out which way is the big trend line moving. Fed Governor Chris Waller said at a Reuters event last week, he and his Fed colleagues are going to be studying today's inflation report very closely.
8: If there is continued progress towards our 2% goal, then I'm willing to support holding the policy rate at its current level. But if inflation comes in hot, I would consider a rate hike.
25: One big question is whether today's high fuel prices start to push up the cost of other goods that get transported around the country by truck or train. Fed policymakers are also going to be looking at the effect of the new tariffs that the president has ordered on goods from Canada, ranging up to 50%, and how the artificial intelligence boom is affecting the price of things like computer equipment and building materials.
1: So, Scott, you've been telling us how the new chairman of the Federal Reserve has deliberately avoided telegraphing where he thinks interest rates should go. What are investors thinking?
25: Yeah, it's a good question. You know, oftentimes we have a pretty good idea of what's going to happen with interest rates before the Federal Reserve acts, but not this time. Not only is Fed Chairman Kevin Warsh allergic to providing what's known as forward guidance, but there's also just a lot of uncertainty. You know, energy costs are rising fast, but other prices appear to be leveling off, so you know, which is the true story. There are some real differences of opinion among members of the Fed's rate-setting committee. Three members of the committee voted to raise interest rates at the last Fed meeting in July. They were outvoted. This time around, Kathy Bosjancic, who's chief economist at Nationwide, the big insurance firm, says it could be a close call.
4: I suppose it'll be a good family fight, as Chair Warsh has talked about. It could very well be that even if core inflation comes in a little bit softer, it's not soft enough. And the bond market's got about 70% odds that we get a rate hike next week.
25: And whatever the Federal Reserve does with short-term interest rates, the bond market is already signaling higher long-term borrowing costs. The yield on 10-year treasuries is closing in on 5%, and that means higher interest rates for things like home mortgages and car loans.
1: That is NPR's Scott Horsley. Scott, thank you.
25: You're welcome.
3: Next, we have the sound of focus groups of voters in Michigan. In a focus group, you pull together a small group of voters, sometimes in a room, sometimes on the equivalent of a Zoom call, and you let them talk. There are fewer voters than in a poll, but you get deeper insight. NPR convened these focus groups in partnership with two research organizations, and in them, swing voters in Michigan seemed unhappy about the trade war with Canada. Here's NPR's Ashley Lopez.
6: Samantha was one of 13 Michiganders who participated in online focus groups Wednesday night. She, like everyone else in these groups, voted for Joe Biden in 2020, but then in 2024, she backed Trump.
9: My only reason for really voting for him was in the hope of kind of fixing the economy. And right now, from where I am, I would consider myself like middle class. Things are more expensive, such as food, gas. Gas is like $4.39 by my house.
6: Samantha, like all participants, took part under the condition that her last name would not be used. She and most others expressed deep frustration that prices are not coming down. And now voters like PJ are worried some might climb even higher thanks to Trump's tariff standoff with Canada.
10: Prices are going to go up. I mean, that's, you know, the more we put tariffs on stuff, the more they put tariffs on stuff. Lack of trade. I mean, prices are just ultimately going to go up for all of us.
6: These focus groups were held by messaging firm Engages and market research recruiter Nelson Recruiting. Rich Tao, the president of Engages, moderated both sessions. Tao says these voters are particularly worried about America's souring relationship with Canada because of how geographically close the state is to the country.
11: So it's real for them. It's proximate. They're concerned that this is going to be damaging to them personally and to the state overall.
6: Among the 13 voters who participated, 11 said the trade war with Canada would be bad for Michigan. 9 said they were worried these higher tariffs could affect what they personally pay for some products. Barbara and Sylvia say they are bracing for price spikes on items they often purchase that they know are made across the border.
12: I just go into the stores and I looked at my shampoo and I said, okay, this is going to go up 50%. You know, I mean, because my shampoo is made in Canada.
13: Well, I like to buy certain alcohol and other type of products. And if it's going to go up, it's going to cost me more. So I probably wouldn't be able to pick it up right away or would have to wait a little while and hope that maybe this will, you know, slow down and quiet down and they could get a better resolution from all of this.
6: And there could be a political cost if prices don't come down, especially in a battleground state like Michigan. This year, voters there will weigh in on a close Senate race that could be key in deciding whether Democrats regain control of the chamber. And while focus groups are not scientifically significant like polls, they do provide insight into what this politically powerful sliver of the electorate is thinking and feeling. Tao says it's clear that high prices remain the key issue for these swing voters.
11: They complain bitterly about the high prices of an endless number of goods, groceries, gasoline, go down the list. So they are not in a happy mood when it comes to the cost of everyday goods. So the tariffs just add more fuel to the fire.
6: For Mohammed, this is part of a larger problem with how the country's economy is structured. Wealthier Americans have done really well, but he says everyone else is having a really hard time.
27: I think the money isn't circulating back from the rich back to the poor nearly enough. I think it's being hoarded more and more and more.
6: But the focus group voters aren't aligned on who is to blame for this imbalance. But when it comes to high prices, a lot of voters say the blame is squarely with Trump. Ashley Lopez, NPR News.

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2: 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I'm Pamela Kirkland. It's been 25 years since Al-Qaeda attacked the U.S. by hijacking commercial airlines and crashing them into the World Trade Center and the Pentagon. 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Join us for 25 years after 9/11. What have we learned? 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Coming up on Morning Edition, the last person NPR Stevens Keep interviewed before the 9/11 attacks was an up-and-coming Democratic lawmaker named Nancy Pelosi. This morning, they discuss how the world changed after that day. 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
8: Welcome back to Who Wants to Be a Bank? 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
9: To explain what's at stake here, we're going to bring on stage Michelle Ault. She's a co-founder of a firm called the Claros Group. It advises fintechs on becoming banks.
8: Are you like the fintech whisperer?
10: Well, I like to think of myself as the regulatory whisperer.
9: And what's in it for the fintechs? Michelle says these companies want greater access to the U.S. financial system, even if it comes with more regulatory scrutiny.
8: So what are these prizes waiting at the end of the regulatory rainbow? Michelle, tell them what's behind door number one.
10: Waylon, they've won deposit insurance. Yay!
9: That's right. This prize is furnished by the Federal Deposit Insurance Corporation, or FDIC. Having this insurance lowers the operating costs for banks. 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
8: What's behind door number two, Michelle?
10: They also get access to the Fed discount window.
9: That's the ability to borrow money from the Federal Reserve. All right, let's open door number three.
10: And the biggest grand prize of all, a Fed Master account.
8: This is a bank's account at the Federal Reserve. It allows a bank to talk to other banks and process payments.
9: So these are the fabulous prizes. 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
11: I'm Imad Akın, co-founder and CEO of Mercury.
9: Imad co-founded his company Mercury in 2017. It caters to startups and small businesses.
11: There's definitely things that we would want to do that we can't do because we're not a bank.
8: Things like Zelle, the widely used service that lets customers send money back and forth between banks, or cashier's checks.
9: Mercury filed for a bank charter last year. The company needs approval from three government agencies total, including the FDIC. In April, they got conditional approval from one. This year through August, one of the main bank regulators, the Office of the Comptroller of the Currency, or OCC, has approved 14 applications. That's double the number of approvals for all of 2025.
8: But getting the green light isn't easy. Michelle, our fintech advisor, used to be a lawyer at the OCC. She says it recently issued guidance for aspiring banks that she sums up like this.
10: Stop sending us crap. The OCC might be open for business, but there's no rubber stamp here.
9: The mountains of paperwork and compliance are to demonstrate that these new banks are up to the task of safeguarding their customers' money. Insolvent or poorly run banks can destabilize the financial system. Still, the regulatory welcome mat is out there. Companies like PayPal and Klarna have applied for their own bank licenses. And of course, today's contestant, Mercury.
8: Will Mercury be able to collect those sweet, sweet FDIC-insured deposits and earn that shiny new Fed Master account? Find out next time on Who Wants to Be a Bank?
9: Ricky Mulvey.
8: Waylon Wong. NPR News.
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2: 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I'm Pamela Kirkland. Coming up on the program, Vice President J.D. Vance delivered remarks at the final night of the Republican midterm convention as President Trump relished his last convention as the Republican Party's dominant leader. We'll have that coming up in about 15 minutes on the next hour of Morning Edition. Georgia News and NPR News headlines are coming up in about 10 minutes. 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
13: A new report says the UAE warned Israeli Prime Minister Netanyahu ahead of the October 7th attacks. On the next International Friday News Roundup, what the Israeli leader knew and what it means for his political future ahead of elections. Plus, Iran and the U.S. trade attacks in the Strait of Hormuz, and Jamaica files for slavery reparations from the U.K. All next time on 1A.
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7: 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I'm Michelle Martin.
0: And I'm Steve Inskeep. September 11 divided the world for many people. The times before and after the attacks were completely different. On September 10, 2001, for example, I wasn't covering a war. Instead, I interviewed a rising lawmaker named Nancy Pelosi, who was seeking to become the first woman in party leadership in Congress. We met in the busy Speaker's lobby of the House of Representatives.
14: The fact that I am a woman only enhances the situation. It is a giant plus. Women across the country, as I campaigned for other Democrats, are very enthusiastic about finally breaking the barrier into the top leadership in the Congress, and why not?
0: Pelosi was the very last person I interviewed in that pre-9/11 world. before I was sent to cover the Pentagon, which was struck by a plane the next morning in Washington. 25 years later, we've called back Nancy Pelosi to reflect on that time and how it changed the country. Speaker Pelosi, welcome back.
15: Thank you, Steve.
0: How did that day unfold for you?
15: That morning, I was in a leader's office, Dick Gephardt's office, as a leading appropriator. And he had brought together leadership of the Appropriations Committee to talk about how we would advance and put forth our legislative appropriations agenda. While we were in the meeting, the attack took place. And then we saw on TV what happened. And before you know it, it happened again. And we thought, are they doing a recall of it? No, because you can see smoke coming from two different buildings. It was shocking. It was shocking. When we saw the second attack was when we knew it was an attack on our country. It wasn't an accident of an airplane flying into a building, which is what we thought it was to begin with.
0: Did you have a moment of thinking they may be coming for the Capitol?
15: Well, everybody else did. The leader told us to just go to our offices, just get us out of there, out of the Capitol. Not necessarily because they would be coming. It was a possibility. It became more of a possibility when we got to our offices and could practically see the smoke coming from the Pentagon.
0: Right.
15: Oh, my God. Something bigger than we even thought. Smoke coming from the Pentagon. And that's when, you know, they just took us to an undisclosed location. Nobody knew very much. Everybody knew what they were seeing in the news because it was so spontaneous. What we did worry about is where the President of the United States was. When we went to the steps of the Capitol the night of 9/11, the evening of 9/11, and sang God Bless America, it was very unifying, Democrats and Republicans together.

0: And I will say this about President Bush. But when he arrived on the site and he was speaking to the first responders,
1: the president visited Ground Zero, put his arm around a firefighter, and spoke to first responders through a bullhorn.
0: One of them said, "We can't hear you." And President Bush said, "But I can hear you." And it was the most beautiful, perfect statement and spontaneous for the occasion.
2: This nation stands with the good people of New York City and New Jersey and Connecticut as we mourn the loss of thousands of our citizens.
1: You can hear Nancy Pelosi's respect for the president of another party, although they disagreed later. Pelosi recalled supporting the war in Afghanistan, but voting against the U.S. invasion of Iraq.
0: As much as I opposed the war, I went to the floor of the House and I never asked anybody to vote for or against a war. That's just none of my business. That's all their business. They know what that is. It's not they need an explanation or something. But I told them why I was against the war, and a majority of the Democrats voted against the war. Now, they would say, Nancy Pelosi, San Francisco liberal, she's against the war. No, I'm for the facts.
1: Looking back 25 years later, what are some of the lessons of that day, 9/11, that are still relevant now to this country and the way it is governed, and the way maybe it should be governed?
0: It was unifying for the country. Our police and fire, our first responders, were magnificent. They saved lives. So I think we have a heightened appreciation for our first responders, in addition to a more intense unity for our country. And what are the lessons learned about going to war? Well, you better be telling the truth about it, because it not only has an impact on your country, but it's destabilizing to the region, which then has another impact on our country. What should we be doing? We have to be on our guard, and we have to be prepared, and we have to listen. I mean, really, going to war should be so clear that it shouldn't be a question, because we always want to support our troops when it's difficult and when it is easy, and this is difficult. So in any case, I think we have to take the partisanship out of it and not have war be a political weapon. When we go to war, you really want the American people to be with you on it. And for them to be with you, they have to know the truth.
1: Former House Speaker Nancy Pelosi, thanks for taking the time. I really appreciate it.
0: Thank you. Bye-bye.

0: And we are following the ceremonies throughout this day, 9/11, in New York, Washington, and Shanksville, Pennsylvania. In New York, the plan is for 7 moments of silence, including a new one this year, meant to honor those who've died from 9/11-related illnesses over the past 25 years. This according to our colleague Brian Mann, who was on the scene. Millions of Americans, including some adults, were not born on September 11, 2001. Others were very small then. And as you walk around today, I'll just mention you are likely to encounter someone whose life was altered by that day in 2001. It's Morning Edition from NPR News. Our theme music is inspired by B.J. Lederman. I'm Steve Inskeep.
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3: Live from the GPB newsroom, I'm Devins Wald. Georgia has $218 million to work with in the first year of the federal government's Rural Health Transformation Program. It's President Trump's grant funding effort to bolster rural health capacity. GPB's Sophie Gratis has more.
4: Georgia has 5 priority areas for the new federal rural health funds. Those guide commitments of money to projects like those that expand telehealth, physician training, emergency transportation, and cybersecurity. With all the money now obligated, though not yet spent, James Peoples with the Department of Community Health says,
5: "The focus increasingly now shifts to putting those awards into action."
4: The money is only going to rural counties, and none of it will be spent on new construction. Most of it will fund training for 87 Georgia hospitals trying out a new payment system for patients with government-funded insurance. Georgia already expects notices of funding for year 2 to go out in late October, though it doesn't know yet how much the federal government will award. For GPB News, I'm Sophie Gratis.
3: Georgia collected nearly $2.5 billion in net tax revenue in August. That's 3.5% more than the same month last year. Governor Brian Kemp's office released figures this week. Also, individual income tax collections rose 3.5%. This reverses declines from June and July. The practice home of the Ghost Pirates in Southeast Georgia's Port Wentworth is planning a ribbon cutting Saturday for its new ViStar Pavilion in Ghost Pirates Ice Cove. It's part of 912 Day, Southeast Georgia's area code, planned for September 12th. 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
6: Live from NPR News in Washington, I'm Windsor Johnston. People are gathering at Ground Zero in New York City at this hour to mark 9/11. It was 25 years ago today that al-Qaeda terrorists hijacked 4 passenger planes and carried out coordinated attacks on the United States. Nearly 3,000 people were killed at the World Trade Center, the Pentagon, and aboard United Airlines Flight 93. NPR's Brian Mann is in Lower Manhattan, where a ceremony is about to get underway.
7: Some gatherings, like the one here in Manhattan at the 9/11 Memorial, will be large. Vice President J.D. Vance and former President Joe Biden will attend as names of the dead are read out, followed by moments of silence. President Trump is expected to speak at the Pentagon, and there will be events in Shanksville, Pennsylvania, where one of 4 hijacked planes crashed. There will also be smaller gatherings. The family of Barbara Keating will finally lay her to rest today in Framingham, Massachusetts. The mother of 5 children and 12 grandchildren died on 9/11 when her plane hit the World Trade Center. Her remains were found and identified just last year. Barbara Keating will be buried next to her husband, William. Brian Mann, NPR News, New York.
6: Political conventions are usually held before presidential elections, but this year, Republicans held a midterm convention in Texas. NPR's Ryland Barton reports Democrats did something similar in 1978 as an unpopular President Jimmy Carter tried to rally support.
8: Thousands of Democrats descended on Memphis for what President Carter hoped would be a unified pep rally. What he got was a civil war over inflation and budget cuts. More liberal Democrats, led by Massachusetts Senator Ted Kennedy, revolted on the floor. Kennedy delivered a speech demanding universal health care, openly upstaging the sitting president.
9: It's going to be for that Democratic platform plank that provides decent quality health care.
8: The spectacle laid the groundwork for Kennedy's 1980 primary challenge against Carter. Party leaders quietly killed off the midterm convention format a few years later. Ryland Barton, NPR News.
6: The price of diesel has topped $6 a gallon for the first time ever. NPR's Stephen Bisaha says it's more than just truckers paying for the higher cost at the gas pump.
1: This rise in diesel prices has been rapid. It's gone up 42 cents a gallon in September alone. And since the war with Iran started, diesel's up $2.30. The recent hike follows a steep increase in oil prices as the U.S. war against Iran escalates. Farmers use diesel to power equipment, and that food then gets shipped to stores in trucks also fueled by diesel, so this could drive up grocery bills. Other goods shipped across the country could also see price increases. Stephen Bisaha, NPR News.
6: This is NPR. The latest inflation report is due out later this morning. Renewed fighting in the Middle East has sent the price of oil and gasoline higher, raising new concerns that inflation could also remain high. The report comes out as the Fed decides whether to raise interest rates. Supporters of the late right-wing activist Charlie Kirk are marking 1 year since his death. NPR's Elena Moore reports a memorial was held at Utah Valley University last night, where Kirk was shot and killed last year.
10: The event was headlined by a handful of conservative media personalities and activists. Many spoke about Kirk's Christian faith and emphasized his political impact, working to get more young people involved in conservative politics. But some also highlighted challenges. Commentator Michael Knowles acknowledged the ongoing divides playing out within the conservative movement.
11: American politics is simply worse because Charlie Kirk was assassinated. The American right is less coherent, less unified, less serious, and less strong.
10: Notably missing from the program was Kirk's widow and Turning Point CEO, Erica Kirk. Elena Moore, NPR News, Orem, Utah.
6: California Governor Gavin Newsom has signed legislation aimed at protecting children online. One bans social media platforms from offering users under 16 addictive features such as autoplay and personalized feeds. Another requires stronger safeguards for kids using AI chatbots. The measures are among the most extensive online protections for young people in the country. This is NPR News.
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17: 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I'm Pamela Kirkland. 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
20: It's Morning Edition from NPR News. I'm Michelle Martin.
0: And I'm Steve Inskeep. Now, we heard the president will be speaking at the Pentagon today. Last night, President Trump closed out his midterm Republican convention, so-called, begging his supporters to vote in November.
21: You know what happens if you don't vote?

0: To the Iran war and conceded that people may not be happy with all of the administration's policies.
1: The contrast in this election, ladies and gentlemen, it's not about this or that policy. It's about the party of common sense beating the party of the crazies. Let's send these lunatics packing and govern our country for the future.
0: That idea that it's common sense versus an extreme Democratic Party is the way Republicans are trying to make this election a choice rather than a referendum on an unpopular president. And you can see that in the way that they have used Abdul El-Sayed, Michigan's Democratic Senate nominee, almost as a caricature of the far left run amok. So many of the speakers mentioned him, you could get the impression that half the lineup was running for the Senate in Michigan.
2: And some people might be running for something beyond that, Tim. When you put Vice President Vance at a convention, it's not hard to imagine that he might hope to be speaking at a presidential nominating convention someday. Did you get any sense of a passing of the torch?
0: Not really. Vice President Vance was definitely well received by the crowd, but not nearly as ecstatically as they responded to Trump. And earlier in the evening, I went around interviewing several attendees, asking them where the party goes from here. They had been thinking about it, and Meredith Smith said she wishes Trump would run again and that she could vote for him again.
3: Trump is kind of a one-time thing. I mean, I really think God picked him personally for such a time as this.
0: You know, like pretty much everyone I talked to, she mentioned Vance as the possible heir apparent. Her friend Sherry Hobson is also looking to the cabinet for what could come next.
4: He's built this Republican Party, and the bench is deep. I have a lot of faith in J.D. Vance and Marco Rubio, and I really hope that they run as a ticket.
0: And then she did the math and said, you know, they could hold office for the next 16 years.
2: So what are you taking away from this convention?
0: You know, the image I'm left with was the last one of the night. The upper deck of the arena was totally empty, thousands of empty seats, as red, white, and blue and gold balloons dropped from the ceiling. And the president's favorite tenor sang America the Beautiful and Phantom of the Opera. And Trump was undoubtedly in his happy place, closing his eyes and swaying on stage. But it's not clear that his party is really in any better place than it was than when this started. There will be more rallies in the fall, but in a way, this convention was Trump's last hurrah as a dominant political figure. And in a Fox News interview recorded earlier in the day, he even backpedaled a little about the stakes in these midterms. He said he wouldn't be campaigning as hard as he did for himself 2 years ago, and even suggested that he could work with Democrats if they gain control of Congress.
2: NPR's Tamara Keith, thanks so much. Really appreciate it.
0: You're welcome.
5: Rena Shah also followed the convention over the past two nights. She is a Republican strategist with experience as a GOP congressional aide. She's with us now. Good morning, Rena.
6: Hi, good morning.
5: So much of what we heard last night especially seemed like speeches looking ahead to the next presidential election instead of midterms, where a lot of Republican congressional seats are on the line. Did you hear themes last night that might support Republicans this November?
6: Well, the biggest takeaway for me last night was the Vice President Vance. And to my ears, last night was not really a midterm speech from him. It was the Vice President introducing himself as the guy who can hold the coalition together after President Trump. And his most important line, well, the most important line of the night wasn't the applause line. It was, "Don't throw the baby out with the bathwater." To me, that's a vice president talking to his own restless base. Mm.
5: So let me just play a little bit more from him. And at one point, he said he wanted to speak directly to voters who are still making up their minds. So let's play that.
1: Don't give the country over to a bunch of crazy people because you happen to disagree with us on a policy issue here or there.
5: Who is that directed toward?
6: Yeah, that speech was interesting overall. I mean, he spent about 40 minutes on family, birthright, and turnout, and almost none on the thing that voters are arguing about at the kitchen table, the war and the cost of it. And we have to remember, though, the family piece is J.D. Vance's lane. Traditional marriage, a newborn, he's got, find someone worth building a life with, he says. That's Vance, to me, trying to sound like a dad, not a movement enforcer. And that's not an accident. When the vice president skips the hardest item on the board, I think,

0: He's telling us the party thinks that that issue is a turnout risk, not a rallying cry. But to really address that line about really who's to hate and who's not to hate, I really will say it's hard to get in this vice president's head. He seems to behave very differently at times. This is the thing I think that most stood out to me, and that he ducked. It was Iran. He didn't say the word when, again, the vice president of a wartime administration won't name the war. That's very telling. Voters notice absences.
1: So he did, speaking of which, I mean, he mentioned inflation, which he, like the president, wants to attribute to President Biden. He promoted the administration's policies to end taxes on tips, Social Security, overtime. Didn't talk about gas prices. I mean, which is related to Iran, of course. So yes. Did he say anything about the issue that voters keep telling us that they are most concerned about, which is the cost of living?
0: Well, here's the problem for Republicans. A convention can fire up the faithful. And midterms are won by people who are tired, skeptical, and shopping for competence. That's true of every midterms, almost. But here's the thing for J.D. Vance. You know, he can call the other party the party of hatred, which is fine for that arena in Dallas this week. But independents hear that, and they think, okay, now tell me about prices, schools, and whether me and my kids, my family are safer. And then also, I think he also did something quite funny there. He said, don't hand the country to crazy people over a policy disagreement. I think that was him actually trying to make a unity pitch. But the translation of that also is stay home and you lose the house. That is the real message I think he was trying to deliver. But I'd be remiss here if I didn't talk about Democrats for just a moment. Okay. I think Democrats should not get cocky here. If Republicans can make November a referendum on disorder instead of a referendum on the last 18 months, they still have a bit of a path. I heard the vice president trying to draw that frame.
1: I see. We should change the subject from affordability to the question of who do you really want to run the country. But he didn't mention those $5,000 checks for American adults if Republicans win. Very briefly, Rena, do people believe that that's a real thing or not?
0: Yeah, look, the faithful here, we won, you get paid. That's classic Trump, make the election feel like a transaction with a prize. Very interesting.
1: Okay. That's political strategist Rena Shah. She's a Republican. Thanks so much.
0: Thanks.
2: 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How close are the schools? How close are the parks? How bad is the traffic or the noise? Some also ask questions now about the giant data center next door. Here's NPR's Marissa J. Lang.
3: For homebuyers and sellers, data centers loom large. And as more of these massive tech hubs go up around neighborhoods, real estate agents have been trying to get a handle on what to tell clients.
4: So how close it is, like whether it's visible, local like noise conditions, their infrastructure plans, and what's happening in that specific like housing market.
3: That's Nadia Evangelou, the director of real estate research for the National Association of Realtors. To help guide agents, the group released a study this week that combines data center mapping with analyses of home sale prices and public perception drawn from a survey of more than 2,300 realtors from around the U.S. Evangelou said what surprised her is that there is no one-size-fits-all answer.
4: This may be a national conversation, but the actual real estate impact is very concentrated in a relatively like small number of local markets.
3: The report said some data centers affect communities in a positive way, raising home values and bolstering the economy by bringing in jobs, while others have spurred growing concerns about energy consumption, density, and how land is being used. Steve Stovall is a realtor in Abilene, Texas, a mid-sized city about 180 miles west of Dallas.
5: It's not a secret at all that there's a big data center north of town being built. And the buyers that are currently in the market are well aware of it because they're having trouble finding housing. That's really the net result of this thing, is it's caused a shortage in housing.
3: That data center is set to be the biggest in U.S. history, and at $500 billion, one of the most expensive. It's already heightening anxieties, but it's not finished yet, so it's hard to know how it might impact residents. Stovall does see a bright side, though. More people, more activity, more revenue. Whatever the effects are, they're likely to compound. Two more data center projects are already planned nearby.
5: This is really a once-in-a-lifetime thing for Abilene, Texas. I've been here all my life, and I've never seen anything like this.
3: The National Realtor Group says with new data centers going up as rapidly as they are, it will need to update the results of its survey as soon as half a year from now. Marissa J. Lang, NPR News.

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1: 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I'm Pamela Kirkland. Coming up, every couple of years, the federal government collects data on education and civil rights issues in the country's public schools. 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
3: 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Alternatives like over-the-counter medications and physical therapy can be used to manage pain. More information at opioidresponse.info. And Savannah Magazine. The September-October issue features the winners of the annual Best of Savannah Reader Poll, plus interviews with two of the town's newest chefs on newsstands and at savannahmagazine.com.
1: 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Atlanta is requiring parking companies to give drivers clear information about rates, fees, and enforcement. The City Council approved a so-called Parking Bill of Rights this week. It requires digital pay-to-park operators to post signs at entrances to lots and decks clearly explaining the rules. Councilmember Jason Dozier sponsored the bill. He wants the ordinance to reduce unexpected charges and disputes over towing. This is GPB.
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7: And I'm Michelle Martin. It's time now for StoryCorps. 25 years ago, Amy Mundorf was working for the New York City Medical Examiner's Office. On September 11th, she was deployed to the World Trade Center after the first plane hit and was caught in the collapse of the South Tower. She suffered severe head and neck injuries as well as long-term respiratory illness. Still, she returned to work and spent the next 3 years identifying victims. Amy first came to StoryCorps in 2010 with her husband, Kurt.
8: When you came home, I just wanted to hold you, but you were so broken and bruised. You would wince when I touched you. And there were these rocks in your pockets, the same rocks that had pummeled your head, your body. And I remember thinking, if anything had gone any differently, I wouldn't have you.
9: The debris that I breathed in, it went really deep into my lungs and got trapped down there. So I'd get short of breath if I walk and talk at the same time.
8: But on September 13th, we took the train in together so you could go to work.
9: I mean, in retrospect, I was in shock. Probably shouldn't have gone in, but I couldn't sit home and think about what had happened. The remains of the victims were already starting to come to our office.
8: So you sat and sorted through remains?
9: 12 hours a day, 7 days a week. It was the least that I could do. Because I made it through and these people didn't. I would come home every day exhausted, and then you would have dinner ready. And sometimes I didn't even speak. And then I would get up early the next morning and leave again. And you were always there doing everything, even though I was giving nothing back.
8: You were giving everything. Everyone wanted to be able to give back to the country. And that was the way for me to give back.
9: Sometimes I feel bad for you, though. You married one Amy, and now you have a different one. I used to be fun and happy, and now I'm not.
8: Well, I think when you marry somebody, you marry their future. And I love that I married you, and I love the daughter we're raising together.
9: Yeah. She's just amazing. I sometimes wonder how I'll explain to her what happened on September 11th. I hope she hears this someday.
10: I'm Sarah Mundorf. I'm 19 years old, and I'm speaking with my mom.
11: I am Amy Mundorf, and it's been 16 years since I made that recording.
10: You said you hoped I would listen. Why?
11: Well, I had just started getting sick, so I didn't know how long I'd be around. How do you feel about it?
10: I guess I was impressed, as I always am, at how brave you are.
11: You know, when I listened to that interview, I think I sound like a broken person.
10: I don't know you as broken.
11: You only know me as broken. But I would still work as hard as I did identifying people. I wouldn't change that. I would sit down with families with a drawing of a skeleton and color in the parts that had been identified instead of showing them pictures so they could have an idea of how much was really there to decide whether they wanted to have a funeral or to wait for more pieces. So,
10: sounds challenging.
11: Yeah, but they were so strong. They didn't want us to sugarcoat it. They wanted to know what happened to their loved one.
10: I think it was last week someone reached out to you because their family member still hadn't been identified.
11: Mm-hmm. There's still about 1,000 people who haven't been identified. It's hard.
10: Do you feel any anger at the attackers?
11: You know, I mean, I was probably one of the few people in the world that got to handle their remains.
10: You handled their remains?
11: Mm-hmm. Family members made it very clear that they did not want them in the same area as the victim remains. So I would go in and remove them. When we identified the first piece, I remember holding it like, what do I do? Am I mad at it? Do I stomp on it? What do I do with that?
10: Yeah. In the last interview, it sounded like you feel a lot of guilt. Do you think it's changed at all?
11: No. If I could erase one thing in my life, I would erase going down there. It changed my personality. It changed my body. It changed everything. You know, my great-grandmother was 102. My grandmother was 97. But I feel like I won't have as long of a life because of what happened. I'm sorry.
10: Not your fault. And you know that. You don't have to answer this, but do you think you would have had me?
11: If I hadn't been in the World Trade Center collapse, I wouldn't change that. I love you.
10: I love you.
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2: 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I'm Pamela Kirkland. It's Friday, September 11th. Coming up on the program, Friday's U.S. Open semifinal between Americans Ben Shelton and Francis Tiafoe will make history, whether it's the first American or the first black man to reach the final in decades. We'll hear more coming up in about 15 minutes right here on Morning Edition. 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
3: Live from NPR News in Washington, I'm Kristen Wright. Today marks 25 years since the September 11th attacks. The first moment of silence will be held at 8:46 Eastern this morning when the first plane flew into the World Trade Center. Terrorists hijacked four commercial airplanes and crashed them into the Twin Towers in Lower Manhattan and the Pentagon. Flight 93 went down in a field near Shanksville, Pennsylvania. Close to 3,000 people were killed in the attacks. President Trump will deliver remarks at a ceremony at the Pentagon. Vice President Vance is expected in New York. That ceremony is getting underway soon. Samantha Max from member station WNYC reports on how New Yorkers are reflecting on 9/11 and the weeks and months that followed.
4: On September 11, 2001, Joshua Raskin was a middle school social studies teacher. He told a WNYC reporter at the time that when school let out, he rode his bike south until he found a volunteer center.
5: 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I live in this city and just I couldn't stand not being a part of this.
4: For days, Raskin helped with the recovery efforts.
6: I was a school teacher. I didn't have an actual credential to be helpful, but I thought of myself as someone that was good at counseling people and good at crisis management, and I just figured I could have a role in this.
4: He wanted to help his city heal. For NPR News, I'm Samantha Max in New York.
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7: Live from the GPB newsroom, I'm Devins Wald. Georgia Governor Brian Kemp ordered flags on government buildings to fly at half staff today in remembrance of the September 11th, 2001 terrorist attacks. Kemp also ordered a moment of silence at 8:46 a.m., the time hijackers crashed a plane into the North Tower of the World Trade Center 25 years ago today. Remembrances are being held in communities across Georgia today and this weekend, including a stair climb at the University of Georgia's Sanford Stadium this morning. A Georgia Power solar farm in Middle Georgia, already considered an asset by the U.S. Air Force, now has an upgrade. GPB's Grant Blankenship reports.
8: The Robins Air Force Base solar site has been generating electricity for years in former farmland in Macon, just north of the base. Now a new array of batteries at the site will store 128 megawatts of solar power, enough for thousands of homes on the proverbial rainy day when solar panels struggle. Colonel Jahari Hemphill commands the 78th Air Base Wing at Robins. He says the batteries will help the Air Force ensure mission readiness.
9: We have our own power plant, we have our own steam plants, but this opportunity for solar power and now with battery power gives us extra ability to keep the mission going.
8: The Robins site is the fifth of 15 battery energy storage systems, or BESS, that Georgia Power is building to help cope with skyrocketing energy needs. For GPB News, I'm Grant Blankenship in Macon.
7: The U.S. Open Tennis Championships are underway, and one player that's made it to the semifinals has ties to Georgia. Ben Shelton won his last match with a record late finish after 3 a.m. before coaching his son Shelton's father, Brian Shelton, played at Georgia Tech alongside current men's tennis coach Kenny Thorne. Thorne says people in Atlanta that grew up with Ben are still rooting for him.
10: They're pulling for him. They're like, I had more people. He finished at 3:30 in the morning, his last match. I had more people saying, I stayed up the whole time. And so I go, really? You stayed up the whole time?
7: Shelton will face off against Francis Tiafoe Friday, today, guaranteeing a black American man will play in the finals for the first time since 1972. 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
11: It's Morning Edition from NPR News. I'm Michelle Martin.
12: And I'm Steve Inskeep. Now, the Republican plan for redistricting in Missouri is blocked after further court moves yesterday.
11: That included a Supreme Court order and later the state's highest election official being found in contempt of court. There's still a court challenge, but this is a win for Democrats after President Trump got Republicans to tilt several other districts their way in the battle for control of the House.
12: St. Louis Public Radio's Jason Rosenbaum has been covering this for over a year, and we ain't done, so he joins us now. Jason, good morning.
13: Thank you for having me.
12: Okay, so what was the ruling yesterday? What had happened? What's the backdrop?
13: So a federal judge in St. Louis had ordered that the Republican redistricting plan had to be used while he considers a case on it. But the U.S. Supreme Court blocked that yesterday with an unsigned order and no dissent. So that means the map Missouri Republicans passed at the behest of Trump is blocked while the case is considered. And there's not much time before the election to actually consider it. After the U.S. Supreme Court ended up acting, Missouri Secretary of State Denny Hoskins, a Republican who's been pushing for this GOP map, said he would go back to the old map used in the last two elections.
12: Oh, so he's now doing what the state Supreme Court wants him to do. He was in trouble with the state Supreme Court yesterday.
13: Yes, he was very much in trouble. So opposite from what the federal court did, the Missouri Supreme Court had already ruled that the GOP map could not be used. That was because redistricting opponents gathered hundreds of thousands of signatures to put the new map up for a vote in November. And the state court said you can't use the new map before voters approve it. But Hoskins was defying that order, and the state Supreme Court warned that he could be found in contempt. And after the U.S. Supreme Court ruling, he relented. Here's what he told reporters.
14: The only order that we have is from the Missouri Supreme Court. And so we have directed our local election authorities to follow the order of the Missouri Supreme Court.
13: Now, Hoskins was still found in contempt of court, but the state judges said that since he had corrected his stance, they would not punish him.
12: Okay, when you look at the map of Missouri, there's a couple of Democrats and a vast majority of Republicans in the congressional delegation, but there's really one seat at issue here, the one around Kansas City. Who holds it now?
13: It's Democratic Congressman Emanuel Cleaver. He's been in office for two decades, and the newer map sought to oust him by linking parts of Kansas City with rural areas. He told me yesterday that Missourians should be proud to have pushed back.
15: But I think that if we can get people around the country who may be looking at us as some kind of country bumpkin state, can also look at us and say, the people in Missouri are people who understand their power.
13: With Cleaver favored to win now, this would be one less seat the Republicans can count on in the midterms. Now, keep in mind, they still tilted several other seats around the country their way as Trump wanted.
12: Yeah, they had like a 10-seat advantage overall, maybe more like nine now. But where does this go next?
13: The federal case, I mentioned, still active. There are arguments next week. And Missouri Republican Congressman Bob Onder, one of the parties in it, said yesterday it's not over. But redistricting opponents say there's not enough time for the case, only a week before ballots start going out. Some legal experts told me the U.S. Supreme Court's move to block the GOP map already indicates what it would do if the case comes back to there again.
12: Although I'm sure the justices would insist that is not the case. The preliminary ruling does not necessarily say how they would rule, but we'll find out. Jason, thanks.
13: Thank you.
12: Jason Rosenbaum, St. Louis Public Radio. Every few years, the federal government conducts a survey on civil rights in this country. The government sends questions to nearly every public school in this country. Normally, we in the public hear the answers, but this year the results have come in slowly and very quietly. NPR's Janaki Mehta has been following this story and joins us now. Hi there, Janaki.
16: Hi, Steve.
12: Okay, so we have delayed information from this thing called the Civil Rights Data Collection. What is it?
16: Yeah, so the CRDC, it's the most comprehensive set of civil rights data that we have about students in this country. And this massive trove of data was designed to reveal things like which groups of students are being bullied or harassed, which students have access to AP classes, whether, say, students with disabilities are being restrained or secluded. And the latest CRDC we have now, it is 8 months later than promised, and it's information from the 23-24 school year.
12: Okay, so it's finally out. Researchers can begin looking at it. What are the kinds of things they have done with this information in the past?
16: Yeah, so researchers use it, educators, even parents can use it to get a full picture of the inequities that exist at school, what needs to be changed. The CRDC has even inspired legislation. Like earlier this year, Senator Cory Booker of New Jersey proposed a bill that would expand access to AP classes for minority and disabled students because the data showed they couldn't take as many of those classes at their schools. Hmm. I should emphasize this data is supposed to capture whether the civil rights of students are being met at school, and those laws haven't changed, but how the Trump administration defines them has. Like, for example, the Trump administration considers any policies that support minority students to be inherently discriminatory and worth investigating.
12: Ah, yes, the argument that it's racist to look into questions about race. I get it.
16: Exactly.
12: So this data came out later than expected. Is there anything else different about it?
16: The data, which I should mention, comes from this year over 97,000 schools. It's pretty hard to parse. So to make it usable, the department usually puts out a simple summary that anyone can understand. And they usually announce that the report is out. This time, they didn't do either of those things. And Catherine Lehman, who led the Office for Civil Rights under both the Obama and Biden administrations, said she's really glad the Ed Department did release some data.
17: But it didn't make it usable for somebody's mom to be able to see what's happening in a school community, advocate with a school board, all of which we worked really hard at the Office for Civil Rights to make available to the public.
12: Janaki, I think I'm beginning to understand why you're telling me that this data was released in a confusing way and not so much what the data is able to tell us.
16: Yeah, I have been in touch with several researchers who are hard at work analyzing the data, including Maitri Gopalan at the University of Oregon, and she and her team have started to publish a more digestible version of the CRDC on their own website. Now, she told me so far she can tell it is quality data, and it does reveal some new information on many things like how long teachers are staying in their jobs and the number of times corporal punishment was used on children with disabilities.
12: Ah, that last thing makes me want to know more. Is there some trend with corporal punishment in kids with disabilities?
16: Well, that is the thing. We just don't know yet because the way it was released makes it really hard to make an apples-to-apples comparison from years past. There's the fact that all the data on non-binary students was redacted from these files, and so researchers are trying to figure out how best to understand what the national trends actually look like.
12: Has the Trump administration explained to you why they changed the data or why they were delayed in putting it out?
16: They didn't explain the delay to me, but an Ed Department spokesperson did say more materials related to the most recent data are coming soon.
12: NPR's Janaki Mehta, thanks so much.
16: Thank you.

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1: You are invited for a special screening of Becoming Thurgood, America's Social Architect, on Wednesday, September 16th at Savannah State University. This landmark documentary explores the life and legacy of Thurgood Marshall, from trailblazing lawyer to his historic role as a Supreme Court justice. The evening will feature a panel discussion featuring Chatham County Superior Court judges and conversation with Cecilia Marshall, granddaughter of Justice Marshall. For more information and to register, go to gpb.org/community.
2: 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I'm Pamela Kirkland. Coming up on the program, the U.S. Energy Information Administration released its short-term energy outlook. So what does the report say about how energy prices have changed since the outbreak of the war in the Middle East? We'll have that, plus all the morning's business news coming up in less than 10 minutes on the Marketplace Morning Report. 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
3: 25 years after the September 11th terror attacks, the case against the alleged co-conspirators still hasn't gone to trial.
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8: And I'm Michelle Martin. It's been 23 years since an American man won a Grand Slam tennis singles title. But there is an even longer drought that will come to an end this weekend. No black man has reached the singles final of the U.S. Open in more than half a century. Tonight, two American men will face off in a semifinal match to see who will make that history. NPR's Becky Sullivan has the story.
9: It's already a big deal that one of the U.S. Open semifinals tonight features two American men. But Chris Eubanks, a former black pro player who is now an analyst for ESPN, says it's more than that.
10: Especially black American men to be competing for a Grand Slam, that just, you haven't seen it in my lifetime.
9: Of course, there's been no shortage of black American women to win Grand Slams, from Venus and Serena Williams to Coco Gauff, but it's been a different story for black American men. In 1968, Arthur Ashe became the first black man to win this country's biggest tennis tournament. A few years later, he reached the final again and lost. And that's it. That's the last time a black man played for the U.S. Open singles title. That will change after tonight's match between Americans Francis Tiafoe and Ben Shelton, who both won dramatic five-setters earlier this week to advance to the semis, as heard here on ESPN. Tiafoe and Shelton are two totally different players with different styles, different personal stories, different identities. Yet tonight they'll share this path to history, which is one they've both reflected on in the past.
11: It's incredible the people that were able to do certain things for us to be doing certain things now.
9: Tiafoe is 28. He's African-American, the Maryland-born son of immigrants from Sierra Leone. Last year, he was asked about playing in the long shadows of Ashe and trailblazer Althea Gibson, the first black person ever to win a Grand Slam title.
11: got a hell of love for both. And, you know, I wish I could be saying that to them personally. But, man, if they're over watching us, and I hope they're smiling over us, because we're doing some great stuff with that small opportunity.
9: A few years ago, Tiafoe became just the third Black American man ever to reach the top 10 in the pro tennis rankings. Then last year, Shelton became the fourth. Shelton, who's 23, is mixed race, the son of two tennis players. His dad, Brian, who's also his coach, is Black. He was once a top 100 pro himself, but his road there in the 1970s and 80s wasn't always easy, his son once recalled.
0: He's told me stories of tournaments that he showed up, played, even won as a young kid, and then when he tried to enter the next year, they didn't let him play. So yeah, it's not something that I'm blind to or he's blind to. Like, those things are real. But at the same time, you know, he had a pretty good career as a player and now as a coach.
9: Shelton and Tiafoe are just two guys in this new generation of American men hoping to be the first to win a Grand Slam singles title since Andy Roddick last did it in 2003. Neither has ever reached a Grand Slam final. Tiafoe is older, more experienced. Shelton has more raw athleticism and perhaps more talent, but he's still young and working to refine his game. They faced off four times as pros. Shelton has won three. For Eubanks, the pro-turned-analyst, tonight's semifinal is a major step for representation in what historically has been a predominantly white sport.
10: To know that there's a generation of young Black boys who will be able to see someone that looks like them, you know, competing on Arthur Ashe Stadium of all places for a Grand Slam trophy, to me, it's a very chilling and it's a very surreal feeling.
9: Whether it's Tiafoe who wins or Shelton, Eubanks says the fact that these two are playing in a match this big and that one will advance to the U.S. Open final is a win all its own. Becky Sullivan, NPR News.
8: 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I'm Michelle Martin.
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2: This is Morning Edition on GPB. I'm Pamela Kirkland. The University of Georgia honored those killed in the September 11th attacks a little earlier this morning. For the third year in a row, the university remembered those lost in the attacks by hosting a memorial stair climb in Sanford Stadium. UGA ROTC students and local first responders climbed 120 stairs 19 times, representing the 110 stories first responders climbed in the World Trade Center. Most of those participants made the climb in full gear. Coming up on the next hour of Morning Edition, 25 years ago this morning, a terrorist attack began that would change the fabric of American life. Planes hijacked by men linked to Al-Qaeda struck targets in New York and Washington, D.C.
13: It's just a very sad time. I reflect on it very sad. It's just, what a waste.
2: Communities around the U.S. gather to remember, honor, and grieve. 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Stay with me. The Marketplace Morning Report is coming up next.
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6: From Marketplace in Washington, I'm Kimberly Adams. The twists and turns of the war in the Middle East make it difficult to forecast the future of oil prices. But this week, the U.S. Energy Information Administration gave it a go. It released its short-term energy outlook on Wednesday. Marketplace's Nancy Marshall-Genzer took a look.
16: The U.S. Energy Information Administration, or EIA, expects benchmark Brent crude will average around $90 a barrel for the second half of this year. That's almost 5% higher than the agency's last forecast. Eric Smith is associate director of the Tulane Energy Institute.
17: I think it's as accurate as you can be, but there's a lot of assumptions behind any oil price forecast.
16: The EIA says part of the problem is global oil reserves have fallen by 400 million barrels so far this year. But the agency also forecasts that more oil will gradually start flowing through the Strait of Hormuz. Eugene Golds focuses on national security and economic policy at the University of Notre Dame. He says shippers might be able to adjust to a new normal.
18: The cargo is so valuable that I kind of expect more and more people to suck up the cost
16: of their oil tankers occasionally being attacked in the Strait of Hormuz. Galt says some oil-producing countries are using their own national tankers to shuttle oil out of the strait and transfer it to other ships waiting safely outside. But Galt says nobody really knows what will happen. He points to predictions from the end of last year.
18: No one was forecasting that there would be a war in Iran that would cause huge disruption, and so all the forecasts are wrong.
16: Even the EIA notes that this report was finalized on September 3rd and, quote, does not specifically account for market events after that day. I'm Nancy Marshall-Genzer for Marketplace.
19: We just got the latest inflation data for August. The consumer price index went up 0.4% in a month. That means inflation is running at 3.4% year over year. Let's see how the markets are reacting. Dow, S&P, and NASDAQ futures are up in the 0.6% to 0.7% range, with the Dow future up 392 points.
15: 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Bitwarden.com. 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
19: We're continuing to check in with businesses dealing with the fallout of tariffs. Today, it's one across the northern border into Canada. Haven Greens is a five-acre indoor farm located in King City, Ontario. I visited there a little more than a year ago at the beginning of the U.S.-Canada trade war. Today, I'm checking back in with founder and CEO Jay Wilmot. Jay, it's good to reconnect.
20: Hey, Kimberly. Thanks so much for having me back on the show.
19: So how has business been?
20: So we've been making great progress in the Canadian market. We're now in all five of what we call Canada's major retailers. So Loblaws, Sobeys, Metro, Costco, and Walmart. We just launched our first shipments to Walmart yesterday. So, and we also are now sending greens to the Associated Grocers of Western Canada.
19: For the benefit of our listeners here, can you just briefly share a bit more about what your business does?
20: Sure. So we operate Canada's first fully automated leafy greens greenhouse here in King City, Ontario. So we operate a fully touchless, pesticide-free, advanced indoor growing facility. It's in a greenhouse, and we harvest fresh leafy greens for Canadians, and we do export a little bit to the U.S. 365 days a year.
19: When we last spoke, you said that the U.S.'s trade war with Canada, that was last year when the trade war was kicking off, that it was boosting your business because more Canadians were looking to buy Canadian rather than import lettuce from the United States, which people typically did. How have things been going since then?
20: Well, we're trying to expand our greenhouse because we're sold out and we can't grow enough to satisfy market demand in Canada. So that's a good problem to have. But the reality is that even with us and a few other new entrants into the Canadian greenhouse market on the leafy green side, you know, there's still a vastly outsized reliance on imported fresh produce into Canada. And it's not about it. We've got a trade war going on. But at the end of the day, it's not about whether it's Canadian or American. It's about a fresh product that tastes good, that's healthy, that people can afford. And so for us, that's the real purpose of expanding our business.
19: One of the things you mentioned to me about your process when I came up to visit your facility is that because it's completely touchless, you reduce your risk of foodborne illnesses with your lettuce and your leafy greens. We've had some issues with that here in the United States as of late. And I wonder if that's affected your business at all.
20: There was a cascading economic effect that found its way into the Canadian market as a result of what happened in the United States with Cyclospora. The category in the United States for packaged salads in July and August reduced by almost 30%. So a huge drop off. And then in Canada, in Quebec in particular, a lot of romaine lettuce is grown in the summer months, and about half of it is typically exported into the United States market. So in this case, with a 30% reduction in the category in the States, Quebec farmers were either unable to sell into the US or were selling at a loss. And so in Canada, we started to see a proliferation of just excess supply across the board. Romaine lettuce in particular became very cheap. And so we had to compete with that. You know, our product is differentiated enough. And obviously the foodborne pathogen issue pushed some people towards us. We actually expanded our share of category by about 11% over the same period. But we were still down in sales on aggregate about 10%.
19: Jay Wilmot is founder and CEO of Haven Greens in King City, Ontario, in Canada. Jay, thank you so much.
20: Thanks so much, Kimberly.
19: In Washington, I'm Kimberly Adams with the Marketplace Morning Report. 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
21: Live from the GPB Newsroom, I'm Devin Zwald. Georgia has $218 million to work with in the first year of the federal government's Rural Health Transformation Program. That's President Trump's grant funding effort to bolster rural health capacity. GPB's Sophie Gratis has more.
22: Georgia has five priority areas for the new federal rural health funds. Those guide commitments of money to projects like those that expand telehealth, physician training, emergency transportation, and cybersecurity. With all the money now obligated, though not yet spent, James Peoples with the Department of Community Health says,
23: "The focus increasingly now shifts to putting those awards into action."
22: The money is only going to rural counties, and none of it will be spent on new construction. Most of it will fund training for 87 Georgia hospitals trying out a new payment system for patients with government-funded insurance. Georgia already expects notices of funding for year two to go out in late October, though it doesn't know yet how much the federal government will award. For GPB News, I'm Sophie Gratis.
21: Georgia collected nearly $2.5 billion in net tax revenue in August. That's 3.5% more than the same month last year. Governor Brian Kemp's office released figures this week. Individual income tax collections rose 3.5% in August, and this reverses declines in June and July. The practice home of the Ghost Pirates in Southeast Georgia's Port Wentworth is planning a ribbon cutting tomorrow for its new ViStar Pavilion and Ghost Pirates Ice Cove. It's part of a 912-day Southeast Georgia's area code planned for September 12th. 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
24: Live from NPR News in Washington, I'm Windsor Johnston. The national anthem opened this morning's ceremony at Ground Zero in New York City as the nation marks 25 years since the September 11th terrorist attacks. A moment of silence was held at 8:46, the time that the first hijacked plane struck the North Tower of the World Trade Center in 2001. A bell tolled afterward as families gathered to read the names of their loved ones who died there that day. Memorial ceremonies are also being held at the Pentagon and in Western Pennsylvania. In Shanksville, crowds are gathering to remember the passengers and crew of United Airlines Flight 93. The plane crashed into a field after hijackers seized the cockpit and those aboard fought back. Inflation remained stubbornly high last month, fueled in part by rising gasoline prices. NPR's Scott Horsley reports the cost of living in August was up 3.4% from a year ago.
0: Inflation heated up in August after a slowdown the month before. Prices rose 0.4% between July and August, with higher gasoline prices accounting for more than a third of that overall jump. Energy prices continue to climb in early September, with the average price of diesel fuel now topping $6 a gallon for the first time ever. The cost of airline tickets and used cars was also up last month. Stripping out volatile energy and food prices, so-called core inflation dipped to 2.4% in August, a slightly smaller annual increase than the previous month. Today's inflation report is the last big piece of economic news before next week's Federal Reserve meeting, where policymakers will have to decide whether to raise interest rates. Scott Horsley, NPR News, Washington.
24: President Trump wrapped up a two-day midterm convention in Dallas, Texas last night. NPR's Tamara Keith reports this convention may be Trump's last as a dominant political figure.
4: President Trump has long exaggerated the size of his crowds, and the convention was no different.
5: Everybody said, if you have a midterm convention, it's going to be a disaster. No, but look at that, the highest rafter, no empty seats.
4: But there were empty seats. Thousands of them, the entire 300 level of the arena. And as Trump riffed on, he looked up and appeared to see what everyone in the room could see.
5: I shouldn't have looked up there. No, but look at this arena. This is a big arena.
4: The convention ended with red, white, blue, and gold balloons raining down from the ceiling. A tenor sang Phantom of the Opera as Trump swayed on stage with his eyes closed. Tamara Keith, NPR News, Dallas.
24: You're listening to NPR News from Washington. The Trump administration is considering sweeping changes to the once-a-decade census that could exclude millions of immigrants from the official count. The Census Bureau says the proposals would leave out people without permanent legal status and sharply reduce the collection of racial and ethnic information. Census figures help determine each state's representation in Congress and the Electoral College, while racial data is used to track discrimination and disparities in areas such as income, housing, and public safety. Researchers say they found the most detailed feather from the age of dinosaurs inside a chunk of fossilized feces. NPR's Ari Daniel explains.
10: The discovery was made in the rocky badlands of Montana. The feather, alongside other feathers and a couple bone pieces, likely came from an aquatic swimming bird living some 66 million years ago. This bird was one of many that went extinct alongside the dinosaurs, says Jingmei O'Connor of the Field Museum of Natural History in Chicago.
11: Only one group of birds survives when the asteroid impact happens.
10: The group that gave rise to modern birds. But what allowed them to make it through the ensuing drop in global temperature? Perhaps they were better insulated, says O'Connor, based on her study of the newly found fossilized feathers. Other researchers dispute there's enough evidence. Ari Daniel, NPR News.
24: Stocks across Asia close lower today. On Wall Street, Dow futures are up nearly 500 points. 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
2: 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I'm Pamela Kirkland. Thanks for starting your morning with me and GPB. Coming up, 25 years after the September 11th attacks, two Morning Edition hosts reflect on what they witnessed that day. Steve Inskeep was reporting outside the Pentagon while Michelle Martin was in Lower Manhattan. They both look back on their experiences. We'll hear more coming up in about 15 minutes right here on GPB.
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7: And I'm Steve Inskeep. 25 years ago this morning, Americans heard news of a plane that struck the World Trade Center. For many people, it wasn't until the second plane struck that they realized it was an attack. At the Pentagon, U.S. military officers were watching TV images of the attack when a plane struck there. A fourth plane crashed in rural Shanksville, Pennsylvania. Now, a quarter century later, communities around the U.S. are gathering to remember. And, of course, that includes people in New York. This morning, NPR's Brian Mann is in Lower Manhattan at the 9/11 Memorial. And, Brian, what are you seeing and hearing?
8: Yeah, the first moments of silence have begun here, Steve. I'm going to speak a little bit softly. Understood. Because in the background right now, people are reading out the names of those lost on 9/11. It's family members speaking. Incredible emotion here. There are no speeches. That's according to long-standing custom, but there is music. Yo-Yo Ma is performing in the background to accompany them. And just a few

0: still standing. And I could hear on the radio the voice of a friend of mine.
1: And he did not make it?
0: No, he didn't. I'm sorry.
2: All the living U.S. presidents except Trump are here to mark this moment. Bill Clinton, George Bush, Barack Obama, and Joe Biden have arrived. President Trump, Steve, is expected to speak soon at a ceremony at the Pentagon. There will also be ceremonies today in Shanksville, Pennsylvania, where one of those hijacked planes came down.
3: Right. Brian, what are people telling you about how these past 25 years have changed their lives?
2: You know, so much sorrow and regret. 2,977 people died that day. I spoke with Paul Keating, whose mother, Barbara, died when American Airlines Flight 11 crashed into the North Tower. Her remains were finally found and identified just last year, and so Barbara Keating is being laid to rest today in Massachusetts.
4: We carved the headstone 25 years ago, but, you know, she wasn't there. Mm. And now she will be. This feels like, at least to some degree, some closure.
2: And the losses, of course, weren't just on 9/11. After the terror attack, the U.S. launched wars in Afghanistan and Iraq. At least 7,000 U.S. service members died. And I spoke about that with Reverend Eric Olson, who served with the New York National Guard, both here at Ground Zero and later on a tour in Iraq.
5: As the war went on, I did a lot of death notifications. I was with a lot of families who lost their sons and daughters. And it's just a very sad time. I reflect on it very sad. It's just, what a waste.
2: Olson and others I spoke to, Steve, said they think Americans responded with real courage after 9/11. But I also heard from people who think this event left the U.S. more afraid and more politically and culturally divided.
3: Brian, I understand that one of the moments of silence today is for effectively a new category of loss.
2: That's right. A seventh moment of silence to honor those who've died from 9/11-related illnesses over the last 25 years. Tens of thousands of people got sick, including first responders and Manhattan residents. They're being remembered here today.
3: And NPR's Brian Mann is in Lower Manhattan near the 9/11 Memorial. Brian, thanks so much.
2: Thanks, Steve.
6: Let's turn now to someone who helped shape the narrative in New York on the day of the 9/11 attacks and then the days that followed. John Avlon was chief speechwriter to then-Mayor Rudy Giuliani, and he's with us now. John Avlon, good morning.
7: Good morning.
6: I just want to start with a question we all seem to ask each other about, you know, after events like this. Where were you on 9/11? Is there something about that day that really sticks to you?
7: Oh, everything about that day. Sticks with me. I saw the plane fly over my apartment window at the time, and it was low and loud, but no one had any conception of what was being planned. And after it struck, I walked down 6th Avenue, and I was on the steps of City Hall when the towers fell, which was three blocks away.
6: What do you remember about your time with Mayor Giuliani in those moments? Many people have such vivid memories of him kind of taking charge and kind of walking the streets and sort of comforting people and encouraging people. What do you remember?
7: He did, and it's hard for folks to remember today because for many people he's been defined by his last act, but I think history will remember him for his actions on 9/11. It brought out the best in Rudy. He was crisp and decisive and on the front lines. He was able to express sorrow when asked, at the police academy where we reestablished city government the afternoon of the attack, how many had died, and he just simply said, more than any of us can bear, which will eternally be true. And remember, the president of the United States was flying around to safe locations across the United States most of that day. And so Rudy really was the voice that people turned to for information, even in that fog of war in Lower Manhattan.
6: What do you remember about working with others at City Hall to help the city kind of grieve and understand, or at least try to get through what was happening in the days after the attacks?
7: Well, there was no way certainly to comprehend what had occurred because nothing like it had occurred in our history. There was, and many of us at City Hall were personally deeply affected. The mayor's right hand, Beth Hatton, lost her husband, Captain Terry Hatton, who was the captain of Rescue One. And she found out she was pregnant on the day of his funeral. But there was an enormous amount of solidarity.

0: And a sense of mission, obviously. And it fell to us in the speech writing team to try to help make sense of the moment, primarily in writing eulogies, providing some measure of comfort for the 343 firefighters' families who lost their loved ones, the police officers and Port Authority police officers, but also to try to sum up the meaning of what we had seen, which was that I believe then and I believe now that we met the worst of humanity with the best of humanity. We responded as a civil society does to a massive attack. And for me, the key images will always be not the towers coming down, but the people who ran into the fire and up the towers to save their fellow citizens. And the fact that even though the massive destruction on the site of the former World Trade Center, across the street was St. Paul's Chapel, where George Washington had prayed after being inaugurated. And that somehow miraculously survived without even losing a broken window and was used as a center for first responders in the rescue and recovery effort in the months afterward. And we were united as a nation.
1: Hmm. For a time. Can you put
0: for
1: into,
0: a time.
1: Can
0: for
1: you
0: a
1: put
0: time,
1: into words?
0: Sure.
1: 'Cause words are your business. What you think the lesson of 9/11 is now?
0: Well, part of the lesson of 9/11 was our instinctive response that reminded us that physical and moral courage matter, that you don't have to be perfect to be a hero. What matters is that you do what's right when it matters most, and you run into the fire to help people in need. And all our differences fade away in moment of crises. The longer lesson is, I think, how we squandered that moment of national unity and what we need to do to win it back. And we can't depend on terrorist attacks or natural disasters to do it. We need to find it within ourselves and within our fellow citizens, remembering that what unites us is always stronger than what divides us.
1: That's John Avalon, who's chief speechwriter to New York City Mayor Rudy Giuliani at the time of the 9/11 attacks. He went on to work as a journalist and an author. And in fact, his latest book coming out in March is Theodore Roosevelt's Guide to Life. John Avalon, thank you so much.
0: Thank you, Michelle.
2: President Trump's administration has yet to take action against Salvadorans in the United States who have temporary protected status. The administration could have ended that status for them on Wednesday, but let a deadline pass. NPR immigration correspondent Vanessa Romo spoke with Salvadoran groups pushing for legislation.
3: The administration's lack of action this week means that more than 170,000 immigrants from El Salvador still have the privilege of living in the U.S. legally, even if that living is in limbo. On Wednesday, the Department of Homeland Security said, quote, an announcement on El Salvador's TPS will be made at the appropriate time. Until then, Salvadorans retain TPS protection. For many, including Jose Palma, a TPS recipient and a coordinator for the National TPS Alliance, it's a relief, but a disappointing one.
4: Yeah, this is a very difficult and uncertain moment.
3: Palma, like most other TPS recipients, is frustrated that there still is no legal pathway to citizenship. That's why the National TPS Alliance is lobbying to get Congress to act.
4: There are legislations in Congress that will provide a pathway for permanent residency. Examples are like the American Dream and Promise Act, which was introduced as a discharge petition.
3: He's referring to Discharge Petition 25, which would bypass House leadership and bring the bipartisan immigration bill directly to the floor for a vote.
4: He needs 218 signatures to force a vote. We just need one more Republican to sign on.
3: Francisco Semillao is the chair of the National Salvadoran American Association. His group is trying to convince Republicans to pass a more short-term solution that would extend TPS for Salvadorans for another 18 months.
5: Let's not think about this as solving an immigration issue. Let's make this a humanitarian extension for people that just can't all of a sudden be told you can't be here anymore and you only have 60 days or six months to leave.
3: That would at least give families more time to make plans on how to proceed, he says. Immigrant advocacy groups estimate more than 150,000 Salvadoran TPS holders contribute about $5.4 billion to the U.S. economy each year as part of the workforce. And over the last 25 years, they've given birth to approximately 150,000 American children. Vanessa Romo, NPR News.

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4: This is Morning Edition on GPB. I'm Pamela Kirkland. Atlanta is requiring parking companies to give drivers clear information about rates, fees, and enforcement. The Atlanta City Council approved a so-called Parking Bill of Rights this week. It requires digital pay-to-park operators to post signs at entrances to the lots and decks clearly explaining the rules. Councilmember Jason Dozier sponsored the bill. He wants the ordinance to reduce unexpected charges and disputes over towing. Still to come on Morning Edition, the Federal Reserve's policymakers will be watching today's inflation report very closely.
5: If there is continued progress towards our 2% goal, then I'm willing to support holding the policy rate at its current level.
4: It's the last report policymakers will see before they vote on whether to raise interest rates. We'll have more coming up in less than 15 minutes on Morning Edition. 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
6: I'm Robin Young. 25 years have passed since one of the most consequential days in world history, the terrorist attacks on 9/11.
7: Oh, my. As I watch, we do have a television in the studio. The second tower of the World Trade Center has just collapsed.
6: Oh, God. We'll look back on how that shocking day unfolded next time, Here and Now.
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9: This is Morning Edition from NPR News. I'm Michelle Martin.
0: I'm Steve Inskeep, and this is how Morning Edition sounded on this day 25 years ago.
10: Breaking news from New York City, where two planes, have hit both towers of the World Trade Center in Lower Manhattan.
0: That's the late Bob Edwards, the longtime host of this show. On September 11th, 2001, Bob stayed on the air as one detail after another, each harder to believe than the last, came to light. You can hear the moment he reacted to the first tower falling.
10: The Federal Aviation Administration has grounded air traffic in the United States because of reports that these planes that crashed into the World Trade Center today, reports that these planes were hijacked, so the FAA has grounded these air traffic. One of the towers of the World Trade Center appears to have completely collapsed. I am obviously watching television pictures. At least a good part of one tower has fallen to the ground.
9: That is sound from this program 25 years ago today. I was working for ABC News then, and although I was based here in D.C., I happened to be in New York heading to an assignment in Lower Manhattan when we all realized something terrible was happening. So we turned around and we ran to the office to figure out how we could help. And now I want to play a clip from ABC's Nightline. I was on the streets of Manhattan in the days after the attacks to ask people how they were coping.
11: I felt that I had to be here and I had to walk around. I had to literally feel it to know that I could be okay with going to work again.
9: Really?
11: Yeah. Okay. If I didn't do it, I don't think I could just walk in one day and just start working. I had to walk around and feel that it was okay.
9: But the sense of tension was never far away.
12: On the way here, the train stopped in between sections, and everybody on the train was nervous.
13: Really?
12: Rightfully so, yeah.
13: How could you tell they were nervous?
12: Because everybody just sort of like clammed up and looked around, like, what's going on?
9: Again, that's courtesy of my former work home, ABC News, and those are some of the voices of people near Ground Zero in New York City 25 years ago. And you know, Steve, I had not listened to or watched any of the stories I worked on until yesterday when we were getting ready for today. I know I was at Ground Zero at some point because I remember my cousin, who's a medical professional, calling me after every live shot, telling me, yelling at me, actually, to put on your mask.
0: Wow.
9: Put on your mask. Put on your mask.
0: Good advice, we find out.
9: But I don't remember. I don't remember how I got there. I don't remember how I left. I don't remember how long I was down there. Because I got to be honest with you, this is, it's like waking up from a nightmare. You know you were having a bad dream, but you can't remember the details because you really don't want to.
0: Yeah, impossible to even absorb what was happening in the moment. I want to mention that that thing that we heard Bob witness, the first tower going down, is not a thing that I saw at all on 9/11. After the plane struck, I got a call. I was in Washington. I was told, go to the Pentagon. Something is happening at the Pentagon. So I ran downstairs. I got into a taxi. The radio said one tower was down. But this is before smartphones. I had no video. I had no way to see it. I spent 15 hours watching the Pentagon burn and did not actually see that video of the towers going down until the next day. What I saw was the smoke and flames at the Pentagon. And we have a recording here of some of what I told Bob Edwards that morning.
14: I'm looking at one of the west sides of this. I believe it is what is known as the mall entrance of the Pentagon, and looking at this enormous notch, as I think someone else described it, that has been cut in the building here. It is from the top of the building all the way down to the bottom. Pardon me while that emergency vehicle passes, all the way down to the bottom, and an enormous gap has been cut in this building. Much of the rest of the wall is blackened, and a fire truck is now spraying water on that. I spoke just a little while ago to a U.S. Army lieutenant colonel who was inside the building and not very far. He said that he was in the building. They'd actually turned on the television in the office. They were watching coverage of the explosions at the World Trade Center in New York City, and all of a sudden an enormous explosion rocked their building. They got a bunch of people together and tried to move toward the site of the explosion to rescue people and were unable to get anywhere near because of what he described as the intense heat.
0: That's some of our coverage from Morning Edition. 25 years ago, I was just outside the Pentagon. Within a few weeks, Michelle, I was in Afghanistan covering the war there, later the war in Iraq. And I think often about how there was a generation of American troops, of contractors, of medical personnel, of journalists, of diplomats, of other kinds of people, not to mention tens of millions of Afghans and Iraqis and people in other countries who were affected by the events of that time and the 25 years since.
9: And of course, it's changed our politics, but it has shaped personal decisions.
0: Yeah.
9: I mean, there are people, I know this, who decided to have a child or not have a child because of 9/11. There are people who decided to stay in New York or not stay in New York because of 9/11, not to mention the way we think about security, the way we think about civil liberties, the way we are still fighting over these questions. As part of our politics, what we are willing to accept in terms of access to public spaces or not. You know, all of these things are shaping us on a day-to-day basis, whether we recognize it or not.
0: Absolutely. It seems, it can feel that we're in this different era, which I guess you would call the Trump era, but it has been shaped by the politics of 9/11 and the wars that followed. One of President Trump's themes was, we're not getting into any more foreign wars. And that had resonance because so many Americans were frustrated by the time that they had spent overseas and the treasure that we had spent overseas and the lives that had been lost overseas. And of course, the United States remains in foreign wars in that region that are in some ways tangentially connected to that time. And you also think about security. This country did so much and spent so much for security, but there were some people who felt in the end less secure.
9: Among them are people who are Muslim and who wear, you know, clothing or who choose to attire themselves in clothing that's identified with their religion, their sense of safety in the world. It absolutely has to have been compromised by this, but also people who are of other religions, people who are Jewish. I mean, the anti-Semitic conspiracy theories, all of these things, the rise of the white nationalist movement, all of these things are things that we are experiencing as part of the legacy of 9/11.
0: Millions of Americans, even adults, were not alive on that day, but it continues to affect us, and we will continue to cover the aftermath throughout this day on the 25th anniversary of 9/11. This is NPR News.
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4: 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I'm Pamela Kirkland. Coming up, many financial technology companies are applying to become banks. The Indicator finds out what it takes to go through this process and what benefits come with that bank charter. We'll hear more coming up in about 15 minutes on Morning Edition right here on GPB. Stay with me. 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
16: Live from NPR News in Washington, I'm Kristen Wright. Commemorations observing the 25th anniversary of the September 11th attacks are underway in New York, at the Pentagon, and the Flight 93 National Memorial and Museum near Shanksville, Pennsylvania. Family members are reading the names of the passengers and crew of United Flight 93. They confronted the hijackers and are believed to have prevented an attack on perhaps the U.S. Capitol or the White House. Almost 3,000 people were killed in terror attacks, and many have died from related health problems. The Labor Department's new report on inflation shows consumer prices rose 3.4% last month from a year ago, as expected. From July to August, prices went up 0.4%. Rising gas prices have fueled inflation. The Republican plan for redistricting in Missouri is blocked for now. St. Louis Public Radio's Jason Rosenbaum reports.
17: A federal judge in St. Louis had ordered that the Republican redistricting plan had to be used while he considers a case on it. But the U.S. Supreme Court blocked that yesterday with an unsigned order and no dissent. So that means the map Missouri Republicans passed at the behest of Trump is blocked while the case is considered.
16: This is NPR News.
18: From the GPB newsroom, I'm Devin Swald. Georgia Governor Brian Kemp ordered flags on government buildings to fly at half staff today in remembrance of the September 11, 2001 terrorist attacks. Kemp also ordered a moment of silence at 8:46 a.m., the time hijackers crashed a plane into the North Tower of the World Trade Center 25 years ago today. Remembrances are being held in communities across Georgia today and this weekend, including a stair climb at the University of Georgia's Sanford Stadium this morning. A Georgia Power solar farm in Middle Georgia, already considered an asset by the U.S. Air Force, now has an upgrade. GPB's Grant Blankenship reports.
19: The Robins Air Force Base solar site has been generating electricity for years in former farmland in Macon, just north of the base. Now a new array of batteries at the site will store 128 megawatts of solar power, enough for thousands of homes on the proverbial rainy day when solar panels struggle. Colonel Jahari Hemphill commands the 78th Air Base Wing at Robins. He says the batteries will help the Air Force ensure mission readiness.
20: We have our own power plant, we have our own steam plants, but this opportunity for solar power and now with battery power gives us extra ability to keep the mission going.
19: The Robins site is the fifth of 15 battery energy storage systems, or BESS, that Georgia Power is building to help cope with skyrocketing energy needs. For GPB News, I'm Grant Blankenship in Macon.
18: $218 million. That's what Georgia has to work with in the first year of the federal government's Rural Health Transformation Program, President Trump's grant funding effort to bolster rural health capacity. GPB's Sophie Gratis has more.
2: Georgia has five priority areas for the new federal rural health funds. Those guide commitments of money to projects like those that expand telehealth, physician training, emergency transportation, and cybersecurity. With all the money now obligated, though not yet spent, James Peoples with the Department of Community Health says,
21: the focus increasingly now shifts to putting those awards into action.
2: The money is only going to rural counties, and none of it will be spent on new construction. Most of it will fund training for 87 Georgia hospitals trying out a new payment system for patients with government-funded insurance. Georgia already expects notices of funding for year two to go out in late October, though it doesn't know yet how much the federal government will award. For GPB News, I'm Sophie Gratis.
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0: 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I'm Steve Inskeep.
23: And I'm Michelle Martin. Good morning. Pumped any gas lately? If so, then you know that energy prices are going up. A report from the Labor Department this morning shows that rising gas prices were a big driver of inflation last month. It is the last big economic report the Federal Reserve will see before policymakers vote next week on whether to raise interest rates. NPR's Scott Horsley is with us now to tell us more about this. Good morning, Scott.
24: Good morning, Michelle.
23: Look, a lot of people have been experiencing pain at the pump lately. Tell us about this. What's going on?
24: Yeah, the U.S. war with Iran has been heating up, and that has caused more volatility in the oil market. The price of Brent crude is back above $100 a barrel. The U.S. benchmark's just a little bit lower than that. And just this morning, AAA said the average price of diesel fuel had topped $6 a gallon for the first time ever. Tyrone Dozier was putting diesel in his RV a few days ago to run the engine and the air conditioner, and it took more than one swipe of his credit card just to pay for half a tank.
25: My card ain't gonna let me put but $175. I probably start over, I might put $300 in here. Going down the road, my air conditioner is running off my generator, so I gotta put a little extra for that.
24: Rise in gasoline prices accounted for more than a third of the overall cost of living increase in August. And, of course, we know pump prices have continued to climb sharply through the early part of September.
23: Okay, so let's go beyond the gas pump. What's happening to inflation overall?
24: Yeah, it's a mixed bag. The overall cost of living in August was up 3.4% from a year ago, similar to the annual inflation rate the month before. That's higher than the Federal Reserve would like and could signal a need to raise interest rates. But if you strip out energy and food prices, the annual core inflation rate cooled a little bit last month. So Fed policymakers really have to try to figure out which way is the trend line actually moving. Fed Governor Chris Waller said at a Reuters event last week he and his Fed colleagues would be studying today's inflation report very closely.
5: If there is continued progress towards our 2% goal, then I'm willing to support holding the policy rate at its current level. But if inflation comes in hot, I would consider a rate hike.
24: In addition to energy prices, Fed policymakers have to weigh the effect of the new tariffs that President Trump has ordered on goods from Canada and how the artificial intelligence boom is affecting the price of things like computer equipment and building materials.
23: You know, Scott, you've been telling us that the new chairman of the Federal Reserve has deliberately avoided telegraphing where he thinks interest rates should go. But what are investors thinking?
24: Well, right now, investors think there's a good chance the Fed will raise interest rates next week. That probability increased after the inflation report came out this morning. But it's still not a slam dunk. You know, there are members of the Fed's rate-setting committee who want to raise rates. There are others who want to stand pat. And both could point to evidence to support their positions in this inflation report. Kathy Bisjancic, who's chief economist at the big insurance firm Nationwide, thinks it's likely the Fed will raise rates next week, but there's still some wiggle room.
26: I suppose it will be a good family fight, as Chair Warsh has talked about. It could very well be that even if core inflation comes in a little bit softer, it's not soft enough.
24: And whatever the Fed does with short-term interest rates, the bond market is already signaling higher long-term borrowing costs. You know, this week we've seen the yield on 10-year treasuries close in on 5%. And that means higher interest rates for things like home mortgages and car loans.
23: That is NPR's Scott Horsley. Scott, thank you.
24: You're welcome.
0: Next, we have the sound of focus groups of voters in Michigan. In a focus group, you pull together a small group of voters, sometimes in a room, sometimes on the equivalent of a Zoom call, and you let them talk. There are fewer voters than in a poll, but you get deeper insight. NPR convened these focus groups in partnership with two research organizations, and in them, swing voters in Michigan seemed unhappy about the trade war with Canada. Here's NPR's Ashley Lopez.
2: Samantha was one of 13 Michiganders who participated in online focus groups Wednesday night. She, like everyone else in these groups, voted for Joe Biden in 2020, but then in 2024, she backed Trump.
1: My only reason for really voting for him was in the hope of kind of fixing the economy. And right now, from where I am, I would consider myself like middle class. Things are more expensive, such as food, gas. Gas is like $4.39 by my house.
2: Samantha, like all participants, took part under the condition that her last name would not be used. She and most others expressed deep frustration that prices are not coming down. And now voters like PJ are worried some might climb even higher thanks to Trump's tariff standoff with Canada.
3: Prices are going to go up. I mean, that's, you know, the more we put tariffs on stuff, the more they put tariffs on stuff. Lack of trade, I mean, prices are just ultimately going to go up for all of us.
2: These focus groups were held by messaging firm Engages and market research recruiter Nelson Recruiting. Rich Tao, the president of Engages, moderated both sessions. Tao says these voters are particularly worried about America's souring relationship with Canada because of how geographically close the state is to the country.
6: So it's real for them. It's proximate. They're concerned that this is going to be damaging to them personally and to the state overall.
2: Among the 13 voters who participated, 11 said the trade war with Canada would be bad for Michigan. 9 said they were worried these higher tariffs could affect what they personally pay for some products. Barbara and Sylvia say they are bracing for price spikes on items they often purchase that they know are made across the border.
7: I just go into the stores and I looked at my shampoo and I said, okay, this is going to go up 50%. You know, I mean, because my shampoo is made in Canada.
8: Well, I like to buy certain alcohol and other type of products. And if it's going to go up, it's going to cost me more. So I probably wouldn't be able to pick it up right away or would have to wait a little while and hope that maybe this will, you know, slow down and quiet down and they could get a better resolution from all of this.
2: And there could be a political cost if prices don't come down, especially in a battleground state like Michigan. This year, voters there will weigh in on a close Senate race that could be key in deciding whether Democrats regain control of the chamber. And while focus groups are not scientifically significant like polls, they do provide insight into what this politically powerful sliver of the electorate is thinking and feeling. Tao says it's clear that high prices remain the key issue for these swing voters.
6: They complain bitterly about the high prices of an endless number of goods, groceries, gasoline, go down the list. So they are not in a happy mood when it comes to the cost of everyday goods. So the tariffs just add more fuel to the fire.
2: For Mohammed, this is part of a larger problem with how the country's economy is structured. Wealthier Americans have done really well, but he says everyone else is having a really hard time.
10: I think the money isn't circulating back from the rich back to the poor nearly enough. I think it's being hoarded more and more and more.
2: But the focus group voters aren't aligned on who is to blame for this imbalance. But when it comes to high prices, a lot of voters say the blame is squarely with Trump. Ashley Lopez, NPR News.

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3: 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I'm Pamela Kirkland. It's been 25 years since Al-Qaeda attacked the U.S. by hijacking commercial airlines and crashing them into the World Trade Center and the Pentagon. This afternoon on GPB, NPR's Mary Louise Kelly revisits that day and the legacy of the attacks with key people who were in government and intelligence at the time. Join us for 25 years after 9/11. What have we learned? A special from NPR this afternoon at 2 on GPB. Coming up on Morning Edition, the last person NPR Stevens Keep interviewed before the 9/11 attacks was an up-and-coming Democratic lawmaker named Nancy Pelosi. This morning, they discuss how the world changed after that day. 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
6: Good morning, I'm Michelle Martin. Months before she died, Princess Diana auctioned 79 of her dresses and donated the proceeds to cancer and AIDS charities. One of them was the black dress she wore the night Prince Charles admitted on television he'd been unfaithful. The papers called it the revenge dress. Back then, a Scottish couple bought it for $64,000. It's going back to auction in New York in December. It could sell for up to $300,000. Turns out revenge can be a dress that gets more valuable with time. It's Morning Edition.
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0: 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I'm Steve Inskeep.
6: And I'm Michelle Martin. 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
8: Welcome back to Who Wants to Be a Bank? It's the game show where financial technology companies undergo a grueling process in hopes of winning a coveted banking license and some other goodies.
9: To explain what's at stake here, we're going to bring on stage Michelle Ault. She's a co-founder of a firm called the Claros Group. It advises fintechs on becoming banks.
8: Are you like the fintech whisperer?
10: Well, I like to think of myself as the regulatory whisperer.
9: And what's in it for the fintechs? Michelle says these companies want greater access to the U.S. financial system, even if it comes with more regulatory scrutiny.
8: So what are these prizes waiting at the end of the regulatory rainbow? Michelle, tell them what's behind door number one.
10: Waylon, they've won deposit insurance. Yay!
9: That's right. This prize is furnished by the Federal Deposit Insurance Corporation, or FDIC. Having this insurance lowers the operating costs for banks. They can collect deposits instead of relying on private, more expensive sources of funding.
8: What's behind door number two, Michelle?
10: They also get access to the Fed discount window.
9: That's the ability to borrow money from the Federal Reserve. All right, let's open door number three.
10: And the biggest grand prize of all, a Fed Master account.
8: This is a bank's account at the Federal Reserve. It allows a bank to talk to other banks and process payments.
9: So these are the fabulous prizes. And now it's time to meet today's contestant on Who Wants to Be a Bank?
11: I'm Imad Akın, co-founder and CEO of Mercury.
9: Imad co-founded his company Mercury in 2017. It caters to startups and small businesses.
11: There's definitely things that we would want to do that we can't do because we're not a bank.
8: Things like Zelle, the widely used service that lets customers send money back and forth between banks, or cashier's checks.
9: Mercury filed for a bank charter last year. The company needs approval from three government agencies total, including the FDIC. In April, they got conditional approval from one. This year through August, one of the main bank regulators, the Office of the Comptroller of the Currency, or OCC, has approved 14 applications. That's double the number of approvals for all of 2025.
8: But getting the green light isn't easy. Michelle, our fintech advisor, used to be a lawyer at the OCC. She says it recently issued guidance for aspiring banks that she sums up like this.
10: Stop sending us crap. The OCC might be open for business, but there's no rubber stamp here.
9: The mountains of paperwork and compliance are to demonstrate that these new banks are up to the task of safeguarding their customers' money. Insolvent or poorly run banks can destabilize the financial system. Still, the regulatory welcome mat is out there. Companies like PayPal and Klarna have applied for their own bank licenses. And of course, today's contestant, Mercury.
8: Will Mercury be able to collect those sweet, sweet FDIC-insured deposits and earn that shiny new Fed Master account? Find out next time on Who Wants to Be a Bank?
9: Ricky Mulvey.
8: Waylon Wong. NPR News.
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6: This is Morning Edition from NPR News. I'm Michelle Martin.
0: And I'm Steve Inskeep. September 11th. Divided the world for many people. The times before and after the attacks were completely different. On September 10, 2001, for example, I wasn't covering a war. Instead, I interviewed a rising lawmaker named Nancy Pelosi, who was seeking to become the first woman in party leadership in Congress. We met in the busy Speaker's lobby of the House of Representatives.
15: The fact that I am a woman only enhances the situation. It is a giant plus. Women across the country, as I campaigned for other Democrats, are very enthusiastic about finally breaking the barrier into the top leadership in the Congress, and why not?
0: Pelosi was the very last person I interviewed in that pre-9/11 world. before I was sent to cover the Pentagon, which was struck by a plane the next morning in Washington. 25 years later, we've called back Nancy Pelosi to reflect on that time and how it changed the country. Speaker Pelosi, welcome back.
16: Thank you, Steve.
0: How did that day unfold for you?
16: That morning, I was in a leader's office, Dick Gephardt's office, as a leading appropriator. And he had brought together leadership of the Appropriations Committee to talk about how we would advance and put forth our legislative appropriations agenda. While we were in the meeting, the attack took place. And then we saw on TV what happened. And before you know it, it happened again. And we thought, are they doing a recall of it? No, because you can see smoke coming from two different buildings. It was shocking. It was shocking. When we saw the second attack was when we knew it was an attack on our country. It wasn't an accident of an airplane flying into a building, which is what we thought it was to begin with.
0: Did you have a moment of thinking they may be coming for the Capitol?
16: Well, everybody else did. The leader told us to just go to our offices, just get us out of there, out of the Capitol. Not necessarily because they would be coming. It was a possibility. It became more of a possibility when we got to our offices and could practically see the smoke coming from the Pentagon.
0: Right.
16: Oh, my God. Something bigger than we even thought. Smoke coming from the Pentagon. And that's when, you know, they just took us to an undisclosed location. Nobody knew very much. Everybody knew what they were seeing in the news because it was so spontaneous. What we did worry about is where the President of the United States was. When we went to the steps of the Capitol the night of 9/11, the evening of 9/11, and sang God Bless America, it was very unifying, Democrats and Republicans together.

0: And I will say this about President Bush. But when he arrived on the site and he was speaking to the first responders,
1: the president visited Ground Zero, put his arm around a firefighter, and spoke to first responders through a bullhorn.
0: One of them said, "We can't hear you." And President Bush said, "But I can hear you." And it was the most beautiful, perfect statement and spontaneous for the occasion.
2: This nation stands with the good people of New York City and New Jersey and Connecticut as we mourn the loss of thousands of our citizens. I can hear you. I can hear you. The rest of the world.
1: You can hear Nancy Pelosi's respect for the president of another party, although they disagreed later. Pelosi recalled supporting the war in Afghanistan, but voting against the U.S. invasion of Iraq.
0: As much as I opposed the war, I went to the floor of the House and I never asked anybody to vote for or against a war. That's just none of my business. That's all their business. They know what that is. It's not they need an explanation or something. But I told them why I was against the war, and a majority of the Democrats voted against the war. Now, they would say, Nancy Pelosi, San Francisco liberal, she's against the war. No, I'm for the facts.
1: Looking back 25 years later, what are some of the lessons of that day, 9/11, that are still relevant now to this country and the way it is governed and the way maybe it should be governed?
0: It was unifying for the country. Our police and fire, our first responders, were magnificent. They saved lives. So I think we had a heightened appreciation for our first responders, in addition to a more intense unity for our country. And what are the lessons learned about going to war? Well, you better be telling the truth about it, because it not only has an impact on your country, but it's destabilizing to the region, which then has another impact on our country. What should we be doing? We have to be on our guard, and we have to be prepared, and we have to listen. I mean, really, going to war should be so clear that it shouldn't be a question, because we always want to support our troops when it's difficult and when it is easy, and this is difficult. So in any case, I think we have to take the partisanship out of it and not have war be a political weapon. When we go to war, you really want the American people to be with you on it. And for them to be with you, they have to know the truth.
1: Former House Speaker Nancy Pelosi, thanks for taking the time. I really appreciate it.
0: Thank you. Bye-bye.
1: And we are following the ceremonies throughout this day, 9/11, in New York, Washington, and Shanksville, Pennsylvania. In New York, the plan is for 7 moments of silence, including a new one this year meant to honor those who've died from 9/11-related illnesses over the past 25 years. This according to our colleague Brian Mann, who was on the scene. Millions of Americans, including some adults, were not born on September 11, 2001. Others were very small then. And as you walk around today, I'll just mention you are likely to encounter someone whose life was altered by that day in 2001. It's Morning Edition from NPR News. Our theme music is inspired by B.J. Lederman. I'm Steve Inskeep.
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5: You've been listening to Morning Edition on Georgia Public Broadcasting. I'm Pamela Kirkland. Thanks so much for joining us this Friday, September 11th. Stay with GPB. We've got On Point coming up next, and I hope you have a great weekend.
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6: 25 years ago today, the United States suffered the worst terrorist attack in its history.
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8: Wow. Another one just hit the worst site.
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6: The moment everything changed, it's usually a cliche, but for 9/11, it's true. America became a different place, constantly on terror alert, a massive security state, launching wars with no end. That is the world that 40% of all Americans living now grew up in, even if they don't remember the cause.
9: That fear, that chaos, that confusion, that trauma drove the U.S. government's response, that drove the American response, drove the Western response.
6: I'm Meghna Chakrabarty. Today on Point, on this 25th anniversary of the attacks on 9/11, we'll talk about the nation we've become. Stay with us.
10: Live from NPR News in Washington, I'm Windsor Johnston. A bell tolled at Ground Zero this morning in New York City as the nation observes 25 years since the September 11th terrorist attacks. A moment of silence was held at 8:46, marking the time the first hijacked plane struck the North Tower of the World Trade Center. NPR's Brian Mann is at the site where family members are gathering to honor their loved ones.
11: People are reading out the names of those lost on 9/11. It's family members speaking incredible emotion here. There are no speeches. That's according to long-standing custom, but there is music. Yo-Yo Ma is performing in the background to accompany them. And just a few moments ago, the Brooklyn Youth Chorus performed the Star-Spangled Banner.
10: That's NPR's Brian Mann reporting from Ground Zero. This morning at the Pentagon, families read aloud the names of the 184 people who were killed when American Airlines Flight 77 crashed into the building.
12: Petty Officer Third Class Melissa Rose Barnes, United States Navy.
10: President Trump Master is marking Sergeant the anniversary Matt at the Pentagon and will address the families gathered there. In western Pennsylvania, the 40 passengers and crew members aboard United Airlines Flight 93 are being remembered. Their plane crashed into a field near Shanksville after a hijacker seized the cockpit. Investigators determined the flight had been headed toward the nation's capital. Stocks opened sharply higher this morning on Wall Street after a report showing inflation remained elevated last month. NPR's Scott Horsley reports the Dow Jones Industrial Average jumped by about 576 points in early trading.
13: Consumer prices in August were up 3.4% from a year ago, leaving the annual inflation rate unchanged from the month before. Prices rose 0.4% between July and August, with a sharp jump in gasoline prices accounting for more than a third of that monthly increase. Energy prices have continued to climb in September, with the average price of diesel fuel now topping $6 a gallon for the first time ever. Stripping out volatile food and energy prices, the core inflation rate for the last 12 months cooled slightly, but core inflation for the month of August accelerated. Investors were already betting the Federal Reserve would raise interest rates when policymakers meet next week. Investors think today's inflation report makes a rate hike even more likely. Scott Horsley, NPR News, Washington.
10: California Governor Gavin Newsom has signed legislation aimed at protecting children online. One bans social media platforms from offering users under 16 addictive features such as autoplay and personalized feeds. The measures are among the most extensive online protections for young people in the country. This is NPR.
14: Live from the GPB Newsroom, I'm Devin's Wald. Georgia Governor Brian Kemp ordered flags on government buildings to fly at half staff today in remembrance of the September 11th, 2001 terrorist attacks. Kemp also ordered a moment of silence at 8:46 a.m., the time hijackers crashed a plane into the North Tower of the World Trade Center 25 years ago today. Remembrances are being held in communities across Georgia today and this weekend, including a stair climb at the University of Georgia Sanford Stadium. Georgia has $218 million to work with in the first year of the federal government's Rural Health Transformation Program. That's President Trump's grant funding effort to bolster rural health capacity. GPB's Sophie Gratis has more.
15: Georgia has five priority areas for the new federal rural health funds. Those guide commitments of money to projects like those that expand telehealth, physician training, emergency transportation, and cybersecurity. With all the money now obligated, though not yet spent, James Peoples with the Department of Community Health says,
16: the focus increasingly now shifts to putting those awards into action.
15: The money is only going to rural counties, and none of it will be spent on new construction. Most of it will fund training for 87 Georgia hospitals trying out a new payment system for patients with government-funded insurance. Georgia already expects notices of funding for year two to go out in late October, though it doesn't know yet how much the federal government will award. For GPB News, I'm Sophie Gratis.
14: This is GPB.
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18: 25 years after the September 11th terror attacks, the case against the alleged co-conspirators still hasn't gone to trial.
19: 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You can't do both.
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21: 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I'm Meghna Chakrabarty.
22: I got home at probably about 8:30 in the morning. And then my neighbor called me and said, put the TV on. America is under attack.
23: The TV was on, tuned to CNN. And what I saw was the first burning tower. And I sat down in the bed, my mouth pretty much open, and then the plane hit the second tower.
24: I remember my teacher rolling in the TV cart for us to watch the news. And unfortunately, when she did so, we also witnessed the individuals who were jumping from the towers. At the time, we didn't understand why.
25: I said, guys, the world as we know it has just changed. Everything is going to change. And the looks on those middle schoolers' faces, you know, 12, 13, 14 years old, they were so innocent. I don't know that they understood the words that I was saying. And quite frankly, I don't know that I understood the words that I was saying.
26: And I remember thinking he was exaggerating. How could we be under attack? It seemed impossible.
27: I was thinking, what does he mean we are under attack? And that planes hit the World Trade Center and Pentagon. How can planes hit a building?
28: It was unbelievable. It was horrific. It was scary. And I just remember everything shutting down. Nobody really knew what to do, where to go, where was safe, who was next.
29: One of our dear neighbors, Mary, driving herself to work, just pulled up to the curb and rolled down her window, just said, how can this be happening in our country? How? And of course, neither of us had an answer.
30: What struck me was it was such a beautiful day. The Chesapeake Bay was calm. The sky was blue and clear, and I just wept.
31: I remember watching the news with my one-year-old in my hand, in my arms, and knowing that everything had changed at that point, and nothing would be the same.
21: 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Well, Garrett Graff joins us now. Garrett, welcome back to the show.

0: as so many of the voices you just heard from, the surprise and the confusion of that day. And I have a lot of sort of individual memories of, you know, not understanding how the towers fell, you know, not understanding who this Osama bin Laden person and this Al-Qaeda person that everyone on TV seemed so sure was the force behind the attacks, you know, a person and a group that I had never heard of. I was a college student at the time. And to me, though, the part of the day, and a couple of your callers that just referenced it here, a couple of those voices, that I keep coming back to is the 17 minutes mm-hmm. at the start of the day, mm-hmm. the time between 8:46, the first crash, and 9:03, the second crash. Because, you know, we're at this moment where 40% of the country is too young to remember the 9/11 attacks. And the story that they hear, the history textbook version of the of 9/11, says, you know, the attacks began at 8:46. And that's factually true, but that's not the way that America experienced those first 17 minutes of the attack. Mm-hmm. That from the sort of lowest ground level, you know, of the commuters in Manhattan, all the way up to the President of the United States, those first 17 minutes are this jumble of hearing that a plane has crashed into the World Trade Center, seeing the television video of one of the towers smoking, and having this jumble of sort of bewildering thoughts. Oh, it was probably a small plane. Oh, maybe the pilot had a heart attack. Maybe there was a mechanical problem. Maybe it was a navigation error. And you see in those 17 minutes just how innocent America actually was that morning, because almost no one immediately thinks we're under attack. And you see everyone, you know, see the news, be befuddled, have that jumble of reactions, and then go on about their day. Because for those 17 minutes, September 11th, 2001, is not yet 9/11.
1: Right.
0: There's this incredibly haunting quote in my book. It's one that has sort of haunted me for, you know, almost the 10 years since I first came across it. From Peter Johansson, who is one of the New York Waterways commuter ferry captains that morning. And he talks about how from his ferry, he and all of his passengers saw that first crash coming across New York Harbor from New Jersey. And in a few minutes, they pull into Wall Street Terminal at the base of Lower Manhattan, at the tip there. And there is paper and debris fluttering down around them from that crash and that fire. Mm-hmm. And every single person on the ferry gets off and walks into Lower Manhattan. There's not a single person on the ferry who's like, you know, the day's vibes just seem off. Yeah. I think I'll turn around and go home and work from New Jersey. That even in that moment of seeing that first crash in Lower Manhattan, people were like, well, you know, it's Tuesday. I've still got to get to work. I've still got to, you know, make that 9 o'clock call. I've got to get my coffee. I've got to, you know, get the day underway.
1: Yeah. And of course, why would they have thought any differently, right? It was the, as you write, it's the end of one America and the beginning of another. So let's stay in that 17-minute window, Garrett, for a moment, because I actually just want to kind of stay in there in terms of your experience and mine, because I will fully admit I'm quite surprised by how powerfully this anniversary is really landing with me.
0: Mm-hmm.
1: I was 25 in 2001, and my memory of the day, I was at home as a grad student and just had like a little tiny television with rabbit ears. And like many people you just heard, and by the way, those On Point listeners, we just asked them, just share your memories of 9/11. That's all. And as you pointed out, what is remarkable is almost everyone zeroed in on those first two planes in New York, because of course the Pentagon was also attacked and a plane went down in Pennsylvania. But without having to ask specifics, those are the moments that live in people.

0: people's hearts and minds. And for me, I remember exactly what everyone else said. Like, I was sitting in my living room watching my little TV, and I was old enough to realize that something major had happened. I didn't know what it was, but I was cognitively old enough to say, okay, this is probably a big event. But then, as folks have been saying, I also just remember looking out the window and thinking, what a beautiful day.
1: Yeah.
0: Everyone says that.
1: Yep. And there's a specific reason for that, which is there was a unique meteorological phenomenon that morning called severe clear.
0: Huh.
1: And there was this large set of thunderstorms that come through the Northeast on the evening of September 10th. And what they did was they sort of washed out, you know, the humidity, the clouds. And so the next morning, the sky was literally as visible as it can be. Aviators call it a clear and a million day. That effectively visibility is unlimited. And that in some ways made the day so much more confusing for people. And coming back to that sense of innocence, that sense of befuddlement, FBI Director Robert Mueller was actually, he had just started his second week on the job. He started as FBI Director on September 4th, 2001. He was at FBI headquarters in Washington. And he was sitting literally in a briefing on Al-Qaeda. The FBI was walking him through the major cases that the FBI had underway. Of course, you know, Osama bin Laden had actually been on the FBI's 10 most wanted list at that moment since June 1999, more than 2 years before the September 11th attacks. And Mueller's briefing is interrupted by news that a plane has hit the World Trade Center. And Mueller looks out the window and says, how could a plane have hit the World Trade Center on such a clear day?
0: It seemed so wildly incongruous with the beauty of that morning. It just, so you were a college student?
1: Yes. Yeah. And, you know, coming back to that television moment that you were talking about, I remember hearing about the attacks and at breakfast. You know, it's a very boring memory, but I could still tell you, 25 years later, I could walk into that dining hall and tell you exactly where I was sitting, everyone that I was with. And I went back to my room and watched it on TV for a little while. And then I ran down to the college paper. I was a reporter on the college paper. And, you know, this was 2001. We didn't have the instant access that everyone has.
0: Yeah.
1: And so I arrived some point after the first tower collapsed. And had not heard that, not seen that. And I remember walking into the newsroom that morning and just seeing the one tower and not being able to wrap my head around what TV angle I was looking at, that one of the towers was being totally blocked by the other one.
0: Mm-hmm. Well, you make a really good point, Garrett, because I only was alerted to what was happening when a friend of mine from London called. She just called me and said, turn on your TV. And I was like, why? So the immediacy that we have come to expect with thinking that we know exactly what's going on was not there at all. Completely different world. And it's a world in which I think that's one of the reasons why it's hard to remember just not only how much we didn't know, but how long that confusion, as you said, really lasted. So we'll come back with more. This is On Point.

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5: You're back with On Point. I'm Meghna Chakrabarty, and today on this 25th anniversary of the attacks of September 11, 2001, we're speaking with Garrett Graff. He's author of The Only Plane in the Sky, an oral history of 9/11, and it's been revised and expanded for this 25th anniversary. And throughout this hour, we're going to be playing lots of tape of voices from that day. It'll be familiar to some of you, and for others, this will be the first time you have ever heard it. It's all very intense. Just want to let you guys know that. So the first voice we're going to hear today is of Betty Ann Ong. She was an American Airlines flight attendant who was on board American Airlines Flight 11. Now, Flight 11 took off from Boston and was headed to Los Angeles. And at 8:46 a.m., it ended up, because it had been hijacked, crashing into the North Tower of the World Trade Center. But just before that, Betty was the first person to alert authorities that hijackings were taking place. And here is a clip of a call she made from Flight 11 to the American Airlines Operations Center.
6: The cockpit's not answering. Somebody's stabbed in business class. And I think there's mace that we can't breathe. I don't know. I think we're getting hijacked.
5: Garrett, what do you think?
7: Yeah, this is a moment where, again, you get a glimpse of just how innocent the country was that morning. Because for those first three hijacked flights, the two that crash into the World Trade Center and then the third that crashes into the Pentagon at 9:37 that morning, there is very little sense that these planes are going to be used as missiles. That just wasn't in the frame of reference that people had. You know, a lot of people had experience with airplane hijackings in the 70s, 80s, and 90s. There was a time, actually, in American life where they were very common. They sort of all had roughly the same arc to them of, you know, someone would try to hijack a plane and fly to Cuba, to flee to Cuba, or, you know, try to hold the passengers at ransom on the ground for a period of time. And so all of the aviation community was basically trained at that point to cooperate with a hijacking. You know, don't escalate things, don't put passengers' lives at risk, don't put the crew's life at risk. And the one flight that is different that day ends up being United Airlines Flight 93, the fourth and final plane hijacked that morning. Mm-hmm. And that's because it takes off from Newark Airport outside New York City. And like anyone who has ever flown through any New York City airport, Flight 93 has exactly the same problem as everyone else. It gets delayed taking off. And so it takes off about 40 minutes late. And so the telephone calls back and forth from that plane the passengers and crew are able to learn about what has happened at the World Trade Center, what has happened at the Pentagon. And they realize that their plane is a missile and that they have the opportunity, unlike the passengers on the other three planes, to take action and that their fate is already sealed, but that they have the opportunity, one hopes, well, they hoped, to save the lives of others. And so starting at about 9:57, 9:59 that morning, the passengers and crew, the 44 passengers and crew that morning, storm the cockpit of United Airlines Flight 93 and fight the hijackers. And the hijackers end up crashing the plane into an abandoned coal field outside Stoystown, Pennsylvania, near Shanksville, which is where we now sort of shorthand that attack as happening.
5: Well, here is the voice of Cece Lyles, who was aboard Flight 93. She was a United Airlines flight attendant serving that day. Now, you're about to hear what she told her husband because she called him right before the passengers, as you said, took control of the flight from the hijackers or tried to take control of the flight from the hijackers. But here is the message. Here's part of the message that Cece left for her husband.
8: Baby, you have to listen to me carefully. I'm on a plane that's been hijacked. I'm on the plane. I'm calling from the plane. I want to tell you I love you. Please tell my children that I love them very much. And I'm so sorry, babe. I don't know what to say. There's three guys, they've hijacked the plane. I'm trying to be calm. We're turned around, and I've heard that there's planes that have been flown into the World Trade Center. I hope to be able to see your face again, baby. I love you. Bye.
5: That's United Airlines flight attendant Cece Lyles. Garrett, for just a moment, in hearing Cece talk about her children, and we had, you know, listeners at the top who remember, the last listener, remember she was holding her one-year-old.
7: And
5: we had several call in who said, well, I was in, they were in elementary or middle school, right? And their teachers dragged TVs into the room. Can you talk to me a little bit more about your thoughts about that, that we're far enough away from this horrific moment in U.S. history that, as you said, 40% of Americans, this is just, it's not something that they feel viscerally because they remember seeing that blue sky, but yet that moment has also shaped the nation and, in fact, the entire world that they grew up in.
7: Yeah, and that to me was actually a big part of why I tried to write this book and write it as an oral history, because one of the powers of oral history is it helps put you back in the moments of these huge historic events at a time when people didn't know the outcome. Mm-hmm. They didn't know, you know, what they were living through at the time. They didn't know, none of us knew, what came next. You know, was this the start of even more attacks that would come in the afternoon of September 11th? You know, was there a second wave of attacks that would come on September 12th or in October or in 2002? And if all you do is you read the facts of 9/11, that story that sort of you see in the history textbooks of, you know, the attacks begin at 8:46 in the morning, the whole thing is over 102 minutes later with the collapse of the second tower at 10:28, four hijacked planes, four attacks, and 3,000 people die. That's all factually true, but it's not an accurate representation of what that day was like to live through as an American. And if, you know, none of us knew when the attacks began. We didn't know when the attacks were over. We didn't know for much of the day how many attacks there actually had been. You know, as late as 1 o'clock that afternoon, the U.S. government still believes that there are 12 hijacked planes up in the sky over the United States. And there was no sense that day, and a couple of your callers touched on this, that the attacks were confined to only New York, Washington, and Pennsylvania.
5: Right.
7: You know, wherever you were across the country, you felt fear and anxiety. You know, skyscrapers were evacuated in every major city in the United States. Disney World closes in Florida. The Toronto subway is closed and evacuated that day in Canada. And if you only learn the textbook version of 9/11, you miss the fear, the chaos, the confusion, and the trauma that it was to live through the day.
5: Yeah.
7: And if you miss the fear, the chaos, the confusion, and the trauma, you misunderstand, and frankly can't understand, why America ends up reacting in the way that we do as a culture, as a people, as a government, and as a military. And sort of growing up in the shadow of 9/11, in a world that has been reshaped in almost every way in our domestic politics and our international geopolitics by the events and the fear and anxiety that followed 9/11, and all of the downstream consequences that it unleashed, you know, from the invasion of Iraq to the anti-immigrant, anti-Muslim nativism that we see sort of roiling our streets, and the immigration enforcement and crackdown of ICE and CBP and DHS and the Trump administration. You know, again, all agencies created in that fear and anxiety after 9/11. You know, I think you really have to ground your understanding of 9/11, not in the facts, but in the emotion of the humans who lived through that day.
5: Yeah, this is so important, Garrett. I want to come back to it in just a minute, but simultaneously I want to continue to, you know, honor and listen to the voices who were central, who experienced 9/11 in a much, much more profound way than, you know, I did, just watching it on TV. But here's a little bit of tape from Ben Sliney. This is such an interesting story. He was the national operations manager for the FAA. 9/11 was his first day on the job. And here's a clip from a recent interview of him recounting his 9/11.
9: When United 175 struck the tower, that was when we ordered a national ground stop. At that point, no aircraft could take off. That left some 4,500 planes still in the air. And it was at the juncture where American 77 crashed into the Pentagon that I ordered everyone to land at the nearest airport. A ground stop technically is an order that prevents anyone from taking off. This was a tool that we did not have, but we adopted, which was to land everybody in the air. And whoever was left, we would deal with.
5: Garrett, is Ben saying there that before 9/11, the FAA never even had any reason to consider that they would have to ground every single plane flying on any particular day in the United States?
7: Yeah. As you said, Ben Sliney is on his first day on the job as the National Operations Manager, and he gives two orders in what is basically his first hour in that first day on the job that no American has ever given. That first, that nationwide ground stop, which was a policy that they had. And then after the third crash, Sliney gives this order, land everything now. And that all 4,500 planes that are in the sky over the United States or inbound to the United States will be forced to land at the closest available airport, regardless of the plane's destination and regardless of whether the airport is in any way prepared to receive those incoming planes. And so in the first 10 minutes after that order is given, air traffic controllers across the country land 700 planes unexpectedly at various airports around the country. And sort of minute by minute, hour by hour, they begin to zero in on the planes that, for one reason or another, are out of communication. And as late as noon that day, or 1 o'clock that day, as I said a few minutes ago, they still had a dozen planes that were up in the sky that they thought were unaccounted for. And this nationwide landing, you know, the closing of the American airspace, ripples out in all sorts of ways across the country and across the continent. And there's sort of this one very famous thread of this story where 38 transatlantic flights inbound to the United States are all forced to land at Gander, Newfoundland in Canada, dropping 7,000 passengers into a town with just 9,000 residents.
5: Wow.
7: And that town is suddenly responsible with less than an hour's notice for 7,000 passengers and crew from 38 planes who will live there through basically the end of the week of 9/11 before the U.S. reopens its national airspace.
5: Unbelievable. It's incredible. And I think the reason that that story breaks my heart now, again, America then and America now, is I have to say it. Look at how our current leadership is treating the nation of Canada. It's almost as if we're somehow in 25 years, we have formed a kind of selective amnesia of the things that maybe that we wouldn't want to remember from that day, Garrett. I'm grasping here, but it just, yeah. it's so different. American leadership is so different now than it was in that moment where, I guess here's what I'm trying to say. It's been a long time, 25 years, I'd say, since it felt like the United States was so singularly unique and valued in the world that the entire world could rally around American need.
7: Yes. And I think, you know, you said early on that this anniversary is hitting you hard this year. And I think one of the reasons that feels so true to so many people is the extent to which we sort of look around at the state of America today, at our domestic politics, at our standing in the world, and feel that there was sort of a moment squandered as a country and a people, that, you know, in the wake of 9/11, we have this immense moment of unity and patriotism here at home. You know, George Bush, his approval ratings hit 90%. You know, you see flags everywhere. You see, you know, United We Stand posters in the window of, you know, seemingly every business in America. People in New York remember this sort of incredible moment of kindness that follows in the weeks after the attack, as sort of everyone is traumatized and feels raw and in need of comforting. And there was a degree to which that was true on the international stage as well. You know, in the wake of 9/11, NATO activates its Article 5 responsibility, the sort of so-called an attack on one is an attack on all.
5: For the first time.
7: For the first and only time in its history. And it is to come to the defense and aid of the United States. And you have countries like Canada, countries like Britain, countries like Denmark, then come and fight with us, alongside us, and die alongside Americans in Afghanistan, and to as part of this war on terror. And here we are, you know, 25 years later, and you know, we have seen the squandering of a lot of that goodwill on the international stage. You know, we are, you know, in very tense and fraught moments with Denmark over its territory of Greenland, in very tense moments with Canada. And here at home in the United States, if you go out to many communities and populations across the country, they will tell you today they are more afraid of the agencies created to stop the next 9/11 than they are the fear of foreign terrorists.
5: Garrett Graff is with us. He's also author of The Only Plane in the Sky, An Oral History of 9/11. We'll be back. This is On Point.

0: this year marks the 25th anniversary of the attacks on 9/11. We're looking back and tracking how events of that day still reverberate in America and the world. 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
2: You are invited for a special screening of Becoming Thurgood, America's Social Architect, on Wednesday, September 16th at Savannah State University. This landmark documentary explores the life and legacy of Thurgood Marshall, from trailblazing lawyer to his historic role as a Supreme Court Justice. The evening will feature a panel discussion featuring Chatham County Superior Court judges and conversation with Cecilia Marshall, granddaughter of Justice Marshall. For more information and to register, go to gpb.org/community.
3: A new report says the UAE warned Israeli Prime Minister Netanyahu ahead of the October 7th attacks. On the next International Friday News Roundup, what the Israeli leader knew and what it means for his political future ahead of elections. Plus, Iran and the U.S. trade attacks in the Strait of Hormuz, and Jamaica files for slavery reparations from the U.K. All next time on 1A.
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0: You're back with On Point. I'm Meghna Chakrabarty on this day, the 25th anniversary of the terrorist attacks of September 11th, 2001. And Garrett Graff is with us. He's author of The Only Plane in the Sky, an oral history of 9/11. It's been revised and expanded for this 25th anniversary. And Garrett, let's listen to another voice from that day. This is Michael Lomonaco. He was the executive chef at Windows on the World, which was a restaurant on the 106th and 107th floors of the North Tower of the World Trade Center. And Michael was actually on his way to work on the morning of 9/11 when all of a sudden he took an unexpected detour.
5: So when I showed up that morning, around 8:10, I walked through the door into the concourse level, and I was about to go to the elevator when I thought, let me see if I can get my glasses fixed. It's 8:00 in the morning. Maybe they'll be able to help me. I thought they would do it right then and there. But they did take me into the shop, and they said, sure, we can do that. They took my glasses. They examined my eyes. So really, I was sitting there finishing up at around 8:40 when all of a sudden I felt the building shake. The lights flickered. They went out, they went back on, and within 90 seconds, they were evacuating the concourse level. And someone rushed into the examining room and said, we've got to get out of the building. And they're evacuating the building. Something's happened. They're evacuating the building.
0: 79 employees and 91 guests died in the North Tower restaurant on 9/11. You know, Garrett, another thing, thinking back to that 17-minute window in which I think you're very right to say there was an America before and an America after. The other thing I keep coming back to is not just on 9/11, but in fact, for several days, it was the first time in my life that I felt like everyone in America was collectively experiencing the same emotion. Like we were collectively shocked, collectively confused. We were all then devastated and angry together. And it's the tragedy actually allowed us to empathize with one another more than I have ever felt since. I mean, do you think that the America that came after 9/11 would ever be capable again of that sort of collective emotional bond that was formed on that day?
6: I don't think so. And I'll come back and I'll say a little bit more about that. But let me back up and explain a little bit about, I think, why that happened. And it has to do with the specific time period that the attacks unfold during. Mm-hmm. You know, you mentioned hearing from a friend in London. Part of what makes those attacks so impactful is that 9 a.m., 10 a.m. window on the East Coast of the United States meant almost everyone across the world was awake to watch the attacks unfold. It was sort of middle of the workday in Europe, in across much of Asia. It was evening, but not quite bedtime. And then, of course, on the West Coast, it was, you know, people waking up to, you know, some period of the attacks still unfolding. And what that meant was that everyone across these time zones had the same sort of visceral set of reactions of watching this tragedy unfold, trying to process it in real time, experiencing that same chaos and confusion. You know, that the TV anchors were in many cases. And to me, part of the challenge of how we will never have that moment again, you know, is just how poisoned and different our information environment mm-hmm. now is. That if you think about how pervasive conspiracy theories around 9/11 have come to be in the months and years afterward. You know, those conspiracies, you know, would be unfolding on social media within minutes of a crisis or catastrophe in our modern moment. You know, trust in government is a lot lower. Mm-hmm. Trust in authority is a lot lower. Trust in institutions is a lot lower. And to me, you know, one of the things that I actually really worry about is how different those first couple of hours of our next collective catastrophe will feel as information consumers and news viewers.
0: Yeah, I mean, will we be able to come together? I mean, I think that's a really open question. And I want to remind, again, the 40% who grew up after 9/11, that it's not as if I'm looking back on America of the late 90s as this perfect place of unending national unity. I mean, there was quite a bit of political polarization. We had just come through the 2000 election, right? And the Bush v. Gore race, which culminated in what many people will still look at as the Supreme Court's, if not its, most consequential decisions, one of its most consequential mm-hmm. decisions. I mean, that was a very, very hotly contested presidential race that I think showed that the divides in America were getting deeper. But even with that, when 9/11 comes just a little bit later, there is this moment where, again, in my very simple experience of it, the other thing I remember is leaving my apartment later that afternoon. And the streets of Boston are usually filled with drivers in a hurry to get somewhere, and people are yelling at each other and honking a lot. That's like a normal part, as you know, of the background noise of living in a big American city, particularly in Boston. I just remember there was a lot of quiet, even hours later that day. It's as if we all recognized that we all had experienced a little bit of trauma, or if a lot, and we were all willing to give each other grace. And that's what I fear will be much more difficult to attain.
6: Yeah, and you're right to emphasize that you know, America was in, you know, no great place politically at 8:45 on Tuesday, September the 11th. And I actually have a very specific story to illustrate that, which is on the drive that morning to Emma Booker Elementary School in Sarasota, Florida, where President Bush is speaking, the motorcade goes past a group of protesters in Florida who are still angry about Bush v. Gore, which of course took place in Florida. Mm-hmm. You know, it was a court dispute about the Florida electoral count, where the president is that day. And, you know, there was a very strong strain of, you know, certain corners of the Democratic Party and voters that morning who sort of still viewed George W. Bush as an illegitimate president. And he faced protesters, you know, even on the motorcade to Emma Booker Elementary School that morning. The silence, though, that you mention, that in many ways is one of the defining memories that people have all across the country. And it is in part because of the stories that we were talking about with Ben Sliney forcing down all 4,500 planes, that what people remember all across the country, and this is another part of why the 9/11 attacks felt like they impacted people all across the country in every corner of the country, is people could feel that silence, that the sort of backdrop in urban and even rural places of planes flying overhead was gone. Mm-hmm. And I have a quote in my book of a guy in North Dakota who, you know, goes outside his house that afternoon and realizes just how silent it is, that there are no planes flying overhead. And again, if all you do is sort of you learn the textbook version of 9/11, you miss how a guy in North Dakota feels the silence and the emptiness of the afternoon of September 12th or September 11th.
0: Yeah. And that how everyone else in America was feeling like that same thing. It's just the collective shock was very, very powerful. I can't come up with a better way of putting it. But so you reminded us, and I thank you for this, that President George W. Bush was in Florida on September 11th visiting a school. And we have some tape from Andy Card, who was White House Chief of Staff at the time. And folks might remember, there's very, very famous footage of Card going up to President George W. Bush, who was reading a book to young students and whispering into the president's ear about the attacks. Now, here is Card on the Today Show recounting exactly what he told the president in that moment.
7: When the president arrived at the school, we were told that it appears a small twin-engine prop plane crashed into one of the towers at the World Trade Center.
8: But the thinking was it was an accident.
7: Correct.
8: And then you got the word of the second one. And I want to use the words. You told the president, you whisper in his ear, a second plane has hit the second tower. America is under attack. Why those words?
7: I tried to be very efficient with my words. I wanted to convey exactly what had happened. And I used two facts and made one obvious editorial comment. But I didn't want to invite a question from the president. I wanted just to say those words and then back away from him so he couldn't ask me a question or start a dialogue in front of an audience of second graders or the press pool.
0: So that's former White House Chief of Staff Andy Card. Now, in the years since, many people have criticized President George W. Bush for not immediately standing up and walking away and attending to the needs of the nation. In fact, he continued reading to the children in that Florida classroom for 7 minutes. Now, here is President Bush responding to that criticism in an interview with NBC.
9: I made the decision not to jump up and create a chaotic scene. And then all of a sudden, the cell phones are ringing. Now, the noise
10: was... The press in the back of the room.
9: Right. But it clarified to me that people are going to be watching my reaction. The reaction of the leader is essential to in the first stage of any crisis.
0: Garrett, talk about this. What do you think?
6: Yeah. President Bush gets an enormous amount of criticism for his behavior in those first 8 hours or so of 9/11, you know, both that moment in that classroom and then he's evacuated into Air Force One. Air Force One spends the day hopscotching across the country to two different military bases in Louisiana and Nebraska before eventually returning to Washington that evening, where he gives an Oval Office address at around 8:30 that night. I think we get George W. Bush totally wrong that day. And what I mean by that is exactly as he says, if he, you know, he understood he was on camera in a classroom, and him sort of jumping up and fleeing the room, and then that being broadcast to an already fearful and anxious country, doesn't help anything. Mm-hmm. And I think actually would have made a lot of things worse in the national mood that day. And then all day long, news anchors are criticizing him for, you know, where's the president? Where is the, you know, why isn't he back in Washington? And the reality, the book that I ended up writing, The Only Plane in the Sky, grew out of a Politico article that I wrote about being aboard about being aboard Air Force One with President Bush, that was called "We're the Only Plane in the Sky," and that actually President Bush spends that whole day really fighting his staff and fighting the military to come back to Washington at the first possible moment. And the military, the Secret Service, Andy Card, his other advisors are all saying to him, you know, look, Mr. President, under U.S. continuity of government plans and operations, you know, your most important thing to do today is to stay alive. And we don't know about these other hijacked planes in the sky. We don't know what follow-on attacks might be headed towards Washington. And, you know, we need to keep you safe until we can assure that you're actually safe. And in fact, it's about 3 o'clock that afternoon that the last plane that people are concerned about is turned back. It was a U.S. Airways flight from Madrid. And then at that exact moment, basically, President Bush stands up from his desk off at Air Force Base in Omaha, Nebraska, and hops back aboard Air Force One. And they are flying back to Washington that afternoon, the only plane in the sky.
0: Yeah. So, Garrett, we only have a couple of minutes left. And I keep coming back to this, the America before these 17 minutes and the America after these 17 minutes. And I love this country. I am at heart an American optimist. But I really struggle with, I don't know if I can say with total honesty that I think the America after is actually better than the America that came before, because you talked about lost opportunities. And I think that's exactly right. It's the America after that brought us into a phase of forever wars. You know, the war on terror, introducing a world of wars without clear goals and therefore no clear end. We're doing it again now. You know, this massive security state that you talked about, people being very fearful of DHS, which didn't exist before 9/11. Polarized politics, our concerns that we can't actually give each other grace anymore. I mean, but if we're frank, we only have a minute left, Garrett, I'm sorry. Was any other outcome even possible?
6: I think so. I think that there are other alternate histories that America could have written. You know, the war in Iraq, you know, I can understand how that grew out of the war on terror, but that was very much a war of choice that, you know, has a lot of negative downstream consequences for us in the region and Europe and the Middle East beyond. And I think, again, that's why this anniversary feels so heavy for so many people, is looking around and realizing the true cost of these last 25 years since 9/11.
0: Well, Garrett Graff's book is The Only Plane in the Sky, an oral history of 9/11. Garrett, thank you so much for joining us on this day in particular. I really appreciate it.
6: My pleasure. Thanks for having me.
0: I'm Meghna Chakrabarty. This is On Point.
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17: Yemen's Houthis take control of one of the world's most important trade routes. Can global oil markets take more pressure? From WAMU and NPR in Washington, this is 1A. I'm Nyla Boodoo. Today on the International News Roundup, regional escalation of violence puts the Middle East under even more strain. Tehran ups the ante with the U.S. military in tit-for-tat strikes on oil tankers in the Strait of Hormuz, but President Trump says no talks. Also this hour, a damning report alleges a security failure by Prime Minister Netanyahu around the October 7th Hamas attacks, shocking German right-wing gains, and how the world has changed 25 years after 9/11. That's all coming up after the latest news.
18: Live from NPR News in Washington, I'm Windsor Johnston. The national anthem opened this morning's ceremony at the Pentagon as the nation marks 25 years since the September 11th terrorist attacks. President Trump paid tribute to the 184 people killed at the Pentagon and aboard American Airlines Flight 77.
19: We will honor their lives. We will cherish their beautiful memories. And we will protect this country and its freedoms for every future generation.
18: At Ground Zero in New York City, families are reading the names of their loved ones who were killed at the World Trade Center in 2001.
20: William F. Abrahamson.
21: Richard Anthony Achetta.
18: Henrik. Another ceremony is underway in western Pennsylvania to remember the 40 passengers and crew members aboard United Airlines Flight 93. The U.S. Supreme Court blocked Missouri from using a congressional map that was drawn to produce a Republican-leaning seat. St. Louis Public Radio's Jason Rosenbaum reports, at least for now, it's a big win for Democrats.
22: The Supreme Court stayed a lower court decision that required Missouri to use congressional lines from 2025 aimed at ousting Democratic Congressman Emanuel Cleaver. That means the state will use a map in the general election that includes a Kansas City-based seat Cleaver will likely win. Cleaver says he's grateful Missourians gathered thousands of signatures to put the 2025 map up for a statewide vote, which means it cannot go into effect before November.
23: I have never, ever, ever been involved in anything that has generated the response I have been getting from people all over the state of Missouri.
22: President Trump pressed Missouri Republicans to pass the map targeting Cleaver to help the GOP maintain control of the House. For NPR News, I'm Jason Rosenbaum in St. Louis.
18: Swing voters in Michigan say they're worried about higher prices as President Trump ramps up tariffs on Canada. NPR observed two online focus groups this week with these voters. NPR's Ashley Lopez reports.
2: The focus groups consisted of 13 people in the battleground state of Michigan who voted for Joe Biden in 2020 and then Trump in 2024. 11 of these swing voters, a sizable majority, said they think this escalating trade war with Canada will be bad for Michigan, which shares a border with the country. PJ was one of those voters. He participated under the condition his last name would not be used.
3: Prices are going to go up. I mean, that's, you know, the more we put tariffs on stuff, the more they put tariffs on stuff. Lack of trade. I mean, prices are just ultimately going to go up, you know, for all of us.
2: These voters say affordability and high prices remain the key issue for them heading into this year's midterm elections. Ashley Lopez, NPR News.
18: 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California Governor Gavin Newsom has signed a package of bills aimed at online protections for children. Rachel Miro from member station KQED in San Francisco reports.
5: It's 13 bills in all. One is a ban on addictive social media features for anyone under 16. Another sets safety rules for AI chatbots used by kids. Thousands of families, schools, and states have sued the tech industry over harms to young users. AI developers now face their own wave. Newsom said the parents behind these bills, lawmakers among them, all describe the same thing.
8: Exhaustion and frustration, anger, despair, feeling hopeless. Parents can't compete. Can't compete with the engineering. Can't compete with the algorithms.
5: Some civil liberties groups argue the rules infringe on privacy and free speech, but OpenAI backed the chatbot bill, saying it will help teens learn. For NPR News, I'm Rachel Miro.
18: The price of diesel has climbed to a record $6.05 a gallon. The increase is being driven by tighter global supplies and oil prices above $100 a barrel. Higher transportation costs could also push up prices for groceries and other consumer goods. Diesel powers the trucks, trains, and heavy equipment that move goods across the country. And according to GasBuddy.com, this is the first time that diesel has surpassed the $6 mark and the third record set this week. Stocks are trading higher on Wall Street at this hour. The Dow was up 454 points. 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
24: 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Other contributors include Jarl and Pamela Mohn, focusing on civil liberties, foster youth, public radio, and the arts. And the Public Welfare Foundation, committed to advancing transformative youth and criminal justice reforms.
25: 25 years after the September 11th terror attacks, the case against the alleged co-conspirators still hasn't gone to trial.
26: You can either take people and torture them, and hopefully you don't do that because it's illegal, or you can have a fair trial for them. You can't do both.
25: I'm Sasha Pfeiffer. We'll explain why the 9/11 case remains in limbo on All Things Considered from NPR News.
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0: I'm Nyla Budu. It's the international edition of the 1A News Roundup. Yemeni officials have announced Houthi control of the port city Mocha and the Red Sea coastline. With Iran-backed rebels now controlling a major shipping route, what does that mean for Iran's leverage in the war? And a quarter of a century after 9/11 and the war on terror, how has the world changed? We're going to be talking about all of this hour in the WAMU studio with me, Elizabeth Hagedorn, diplomatic correspondent for Al Monitor. It's great to have you here with us, Elizabeth.
1: Good to be here.
0: And we're also happy to have Asma Khalid with us, co-host of the Global Story podcast from the BBC. Asma, thanks for being here.
2: Always wonderful to be with you. Thank you.
0: Let's start with, did Israeli Prime Minister Benjamin Netanyahu ignore warnings about the October 7th attack? A new book by two Haaretz reporters alleged that Netanyahu was personally alerted by the president of the United Arab Emirates, Mohammed bin Zayed, a week before the attack. The authors of Hostages, 843 Days of Abandonment, say their account is based on dozens of sources in Israel and around the world. In the lead up to this reported call, Hamas and the Israeli government had been negotiating the lifting of Israel's blockade of Gaza, increasing food shipments there, and a prisoner exchange. Hamas fighters killed more than 1,200 people and took 251 hostages on October 7, 2023. 166 hostages made it out of Gaza alive. Israel's retaliatory war on Hamas left the Gaza Strip in ruins and killed more than 73,000 Palestinians. Here's Shlomi Eldar, one of the authors, speaking to CNN's Jake Tapper about his reporting earlier this week.
3: Now we can see that Netanyahu got the messages, got the warning before 10 days before the war. And I think if he just acts, anything is doing something to prevent this attack, I think that we have more people alive today in Israel.
4: And in Gaza.
0: Elizabeth, what else did we learn from this reporting?
1: So as you mentioned, about 10 days before the October 7th attacks, the president of the UAE, Mohammed bin Zayed, called Netanyahu to personally warn him that Hamas's then leader, Yahya Sinwar, was planning a major operation to attack Israel and destabilize the entire region. And according to the reporting, Netanyahu did not pass on that warning to the Israeli security services, the Shin Bet or Mossad, that he did nothing with that information. And he has always blamed the attacks, the lack of warning on his security services. He said they didn't wake him up the night before. Now, what I think is interesting about how this has played out is that the UAE is not denying the report. It put out a sort of generic statement about having open lines of communication with which it shares intelligence with Israel. And this is noteworthy because the UAE, if it wanted, could have firmly pushed back on this report. It could have. It chose not to. Of course, Netanyahu is denying the report.

0: leaders issued a joint statement, including Netanyahu's main rival, Gadi Eisenkot, calling for an immediate investigation into the Haaretz report. This comes, as we've seen Netanyahu consistently try to shift the blame onto Israel's security establishment. And he's also rejected calls for an official government inquiry or commission similar to what the United States had after 9/11. And that's something that polling shows a majority of Israelis want. So this is obviously a huge political liability for him.
1: Asma, a reminder that we're about 6 weeks out from the election in Israel. We know that hundreds of Israelis have been killed in continuing fighting from the war in Gaza, the ongoing fighting in Lebanon, the U.S. and Israel's war in Iran. What does this report do amidst all of that for Netanyahu's elections chances?
2: It's an excellent question. And thus far, some of the reporting I've seen out of Israel suggests that it hasn't really fundamentally shifted the course of the election. I will say that Netanyahu has been facing pressure in this election cycle. The election's going to take place at the end of October. And the polls suggest he is looking at some really stiff competition, as we just heard specifically from Gadi Eisenkot. I think what's interesting here is Gadi Eisenkot is a former Israeli defense official. He is also somebody who lost his own son during the war in Gaza. And Netanyahu, I would say shortly after October 7th, began facing a mounting amount of criticism from within Israel around whether he had indeed acted quickly enough to address what had happened on October 7th. And, you know, we have heard again and again that he has resisted these independent public inquiries. I imagine that that is going to fuel this latest report, criticism of him. But I don't see, and we have not seen indications that it is fundamentally shifting support away from Netanyahu amongst his core base of supporters.
1: Elizabeth, can we take a step back and can I just ask how Netanyahu's image has changed at home and abroad after not just the security failings of the October 7th attack, but the wars in Gaza, Iran, and Lebanon? Netanyahu might argue that they brought military success, but I wonder how other people are seeing this.
0: I mean, Netanyahu has always branded himself Mr. Security, and yet polls show that a majority of Israelis, as much as I believe 80% in some surveys, hold him personally responsible for the security failure that allowed the October 7th attack. And there is plenty of dissatisfaction with the way the wars, not only in Gaza, but also in Lebanon and against Iran, have gone. And then just, you know, internationally, there has been the isolation of Israel has only deepened the longer these wars have gone on.
2: And it's because of that branding of him being Mr. National Security that I think that the relevance of Gadi Eisenkot, who is his former Israeli defense chief, is really posing a realistic threat to his electoral chances. Because when he has presented himself, Netanyahu is often being the security guy, but now here he's facing a man whose security chops rival Netanyahu's himself. I think that poses significant challenges. The one last thing, and I know we're going to talk more about this, is that this report in Haaretz came out the same day as a major move by a number of European nations that made headlines as well, and that was to limit and sanction trade with Israeli settlers in the West Bank. And that, in many ways, I think also could be viewed as having domestic political consequences for Netanyahu.
1: In fact, here is British Foreign Secretary Ed Miliband addressing Parliament about this issue. Asma.
3: Ethnic cleansing is defined by the UN as a purposeful policy designed by one ethnic or religious group to remove by violent and terror-inspiring means the civilian population of another ethnic or religious group from certain geographic areas. The British government agrees that there is ethnic cleansing of Palestinians in areas of the West Bank perpetrated by settler terrorists. And all too often, the Israeli government has turned a blind eye to this, and worse, members of it have made statements and taken actions to support the forced displacement of Palestinians. Now, Madam Deputy Speaker, I recognize the gravity of saying this, but the truth is, the least the people who face such suffering deserve, and it should be the prelude to justice.
1: Again, that's Ed Miliband after the UK government announced a ban on trade with Israeli settlements in the occupied West Bank. The sanctions came in response to the Netanyahu's government's decision to move forward with a new settlement in the sensitive E1 area, which would divide the West Bank and present territorial continuity with any future Palestinian state. The Israeli foreign minister hit back at the UK.

0: British move is morally distorted and constitutes blatant interference in the affairs of a sovereign state and its electoral process.
1: Elizabeth, Israel has been building settlements in the occupied West Bank for decades. Why is the E1 a new red line here?
2: Well, because as you mentioned, this plan would effectively divide the West Bank in half and further undermine prospects for this contiguous, independent Palestinian state that the Palestinians have long sought. But the E1 settlement plan is only part of the picture. The trade restrictions come as we've seen settler violence in the West Bank reach record levels in 2026. And critics say Netanyahu's government has done very little to rein it in. We've even seen criticism, not directed, I should note, at the Israeli government, but directed at the settlers from the U.S. ambassador to Israel, Mike Huckabee, who is himself pro-settlement. He went as far as calling the settlers causing violence terrorists, which was very strong language from the Trump administration anyway.
1: Asma, France and Canada also announced plans for sanctions on Israeli illegal settlements. It was a coordinated move with the UK. Axios reports that British Prime Minister Annie Burnham did brief President Trump ahead of the sanctions announcement. What response, if any, have we heard from the Trump administration on all of this?
3: After the announcement came out, we've heard a very muted response from the Trump administration, which is uncharacteristic. Usually, I would say President Trump or someone within his orbit will make it known generally on social media if something is not to their liking. We heard a very muted public response. In fact, we did an episode of the show on this on Wednesday, and I remember sort of late into the night checking to think if we're going to need to update the show. But ultimately, what we heard is that there is a sense that this was such a coordinated move. I mean, it's not just France and Canada and the UK. There were, in fact, a joint statement that was issued by 11 other nations. This was a very coordinated effort. The most we heard is from the Secretary of State, Marco Rubio, who made it be known that obviously the United States is not going to follow what these European nations did.
1: That's Asma Khalid, co-host of the Global Story podcast from the BBC. We're also with Elizabeth Hagedorn, diplomatic correspondent for Al Monitor. Coming up, we'll have more from the region after the break, including a standstill in the Strait of Hormuz. And later, what does a far-right victory in a German state election signal for the future of Europe? We would love your questions and comments about the week in international news, particularly as we think about this anniversary of September 11th, how you see the global landscape shifted. 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I'm Nyla Boodoo. This is 1A.

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8: This is 1A. I'm Nyla Boodoo. Let's get back to the global roundup with this week's panel. Elizabeth Hagedorn is a diplomatic correspondent at El Monitor. Asma Khalid is co-host of the Global Story podcast. And we want to welcome James Kitfield, senior fellow at the Center for the Study of the Presidency and Congress. Hi, James. Welcome for joining.
9: Good to be with you.
8: So let's talk about another major escalation this week with the U.S. war in Iran, with both sides resuming heavy strikes. On Tuesday, the U.S. military said it had destroyed 5 Iranian oil tankers in retaliation for attempted strikes on a Navy warship. Tehran said it launched the strikes at a base used by American forces in Jordan in response. It's noteworthy that it's Iran's first known attempt at striking an American military vessel. Secretary of State Marco Rubio said the U.S. will not allow Iran's attacks to go unanswered.
10: At the end of the day, they continue to fire on naval ships, and when they fire at our naval ships, they pay a price in tankers. They lose a lot of tankers. They don't hit our ships, but they lose 5 tankers. They lost 5 more last night. 4 were damaged. 1 was sunk. So they'll continue to pay a price for that. In the meantime, we're going to continue to strangle them economically.
8: James, the Trump administration has announced more sanctions targeting more than 24 commercial and private Iranian airlines, as well as foreign cargo service providers. Iran has mostly been able to handle the U.S. military strikes. But James, where are we? Is this economic chokehold forcing Iran to up the ante militarily?
9: Yeah, in a word, yes. Basically, we're in a race against time. The Iranians know that their leverage is at a maximum right now before the midterm elections in our country. And so they are trying to do everything they can to get back to a negotiating situation where they have the leverage. And the Trump administration, I think, has basically settled on this is not going to be something they can do immediately, but Iran can't indefinitely keep going when they can't export any of their oil. They have got fuel shortages at home. They've got a currency that is plummeting, really high inflation. So I think the Trump administration has decided time is on their side, and the Iranians think time is not on their side, so they're escalating.
11: And, you know, I would just add, you're hearing, especially in the hardliner camp in Iran, calls for a tougher response, the argument being that by escalating now, Iran can raise the costs on the United States as well as its regional partners before the pressure on Iran becomes unsustainable. Because yes, the Iranian economy is well accustomed to sanctions, but this naval blockade and the newer sanctions on its trading partners will eventually bite. They will feel it. And I think that's why you're seeing Iran really step up the firing of its ballistic missiles at U.S.-linked bases in Jordan and elsewhere, as well as this ramp up by their partner, the Houthis, in Yemen. And as I see it, there are few indications right now of a diplomatic off-ramp.
8: James, to your point about the American elections, here's the president speaking to reporters ahead of his appearance in Texas this week.
12: I think the war will end immediately after the election. Because they can't hold out any longer. They're desperate to try and affect the election so that we can get a nice, weak group of people in there and leave them alone and let them have their nuclear weapon.
8: Asma, this week's escalation led global oil prices to rise briefly above $100 a barrel for the first time since last July. Iran has warned that it could further target oil and gas interests in the Gulf. Is that something U.S. allies have an appetite for now that we're 7 months into the war and we're just almost 2 months until the midterms?
13: Not just a matter of U.S. allies' appetite. I would say many American voters don't have an appetite for that. And we keep hearing these estimations from Trump administration officials about when gas will be lower to $3, $2. I mean, these are also
8: originally it was going to be lower by this time, right?
13: Yeah. Exactly. I mean, look, I think Elizabeth mentioned a moment ago the Houthis. That is something to keep an eye on. I mean, the Houthis are this military political organization in Yemen. They do not control the entire country of Yemen. They are aligned with Iran. And I think many listeners will remember over the past several years, the Houthis posing real severe challenges to ships that were coming through different maritime points. There was some reporting just yesterday that they were able to capture a key port city along the Red Sea. And I think we have heard far more than most listeners would have ever anticipated about the Strait of Hormuz, but the significance of that is how much oil and gas goes through. If indeed an Iran-backed group ends up able to control another maritime area and create a chokehold there, that will pose significant ongoing challenges.
8: Right. So I do want to get to that information, the news that we got this week about the Houthi rebels. But James, can I just ask you about traffic in the Strait of Hormuz right now? Especially because this week Tehran announced plans for a, quote, exclusion zone outside of the strait aimed at vessels it believes are attempting to transit the waterway?
9: Yeah, I don't think that they have a capability to really affect what is outside of the Strait of Hormuz. But of course, they are very upset that the U.S. Navy is getting some ships through near the Oman side of the Strait of Hormuz. And that's been the problem. They want to control the entire strait. And I think that they are the reason they've started attacking U.S. warships is because those warships are escorting a certain amount of oil. It's less than a third of what it was before the war. But there some oil is getting out under Navy escorts. And they see that as their leverage again slipping in their stranglehold in the Strait of Hormuz. But I also say that this I have been in that area of the chokehold of the Bab el Mandeb because we have a military base there, the Horn of Africa command that we set up during the war on terror, and it is even narrower than the Strait of Hormuz. And then now the
8: so when you say even more narrow, James, how do you have a sense of how narrow? How much we're talking about?
9: I just looked at it on a map that in the command center of that command we have in Djibouti, and it's very narrow. I can't tell you what it is in miles, but they have captured an island in the middle of that strait. And from that island and from this new port that they've got, I can guarantee you there is a lot of nervousness because that's what Saudi Arabia, that's the path they were using to get around the Strait of Hormuz. So if the Houthis, an Iranian-backed group, cut that straight, Saudi Arabia is in real trouble. And the world knows that is the number one exporter of oil.
8: So let's talk about what James was just talking about. Yemeni officials have announced Houthi control of the port city of Mocha and the Red Sea coastline. That's a strategic island at the southern entrance to the Red Sea, a new front in the Iran war, further threatening one of the world's key shipping lanes. This follows an earlier attack by Houthis on four cities in southwestern Saudi Arabia targeting oil infrastructure. Riyadh has said it will retaliate. Elizabeth, first, what could these recent Houthi gains mean?
11: Well, to start, we've seen a shattering of the four-year truce between the Houthis and the Saudi-backed internationally recognized government in Yemen. And their fighting threatens to restart a civil war that was not only incredibly costly for Saudi Arabia, but incredibly deadly for the Yemeni people. And for the first few months of this Iran war, the Houthis, to I think some analysts' surprise, actually sat on the sidelines. And we didn't see them firing into the Red Sea the way they did after October 7th. But what we're seeing now from this Houthi offensive appears to be an effort to expand their territorial control over Yemen's coastline and take control of these vital shipping routes that James mentioned. And the real concern to your question is that Iran and its proxies are now closer to controlling, or at least the ability to disrupt, two vital choke points for Western shipping: the Bab el-Mandeb on the southern end of the Red Sea and the Strait of Hormuz, of course, in the Gulf. And combined, this creates really an unprecedented risk to global shipping.
8: And James, let's just talk about the Saudi Arabia side of this. Saudi Arabia has led an Arab coalition battling against the Houthis in Yemen for more than a decade, as Elizabeth was just talking about. According to UN estimates, the civil war has killed at least 150,000 people, at times pushed Yemen to the brink of famine. The war had calmed in recent years. As we're talking about, this 2022 ceasefire has broken down. Why did the fighting between these two start up again? What are the fears about this broader conflict and escalation here?
9: Well, we've seen, and they fought for a decade, and like, and has been explained that the result of that was tens, if not more than 100,000 people dying in that war. So Saudi Arabia and the Houthis at some point were exhausted and reached the ceasefire a few years ago. You know, basically, it's the Iran issue that has got the, I mean, the Houthis depend in their sort of civil war and their fight against the internationally recognized government in Yemen. The Houthis are dependent on Iran. And so they're coming to, you know, their benefactors' aid at this moment that Iran is in really dire straits. So this conflict shows every sign of escalating and spreading. And it's something that I'm sure that the Saudi Arabians right now are feeling caught in the middle of.
13: In terms of escalation, if I can just bring the conversation back to what we started with around sanctions, because that is a question that has been on my mind. We keep hearing from the Trump administration that they are putting, in their words, these D-Day sanctions on Iran. Later this month, we're going to see Xi Jinping visit the United States. And by all estimations, these sanctions will not work unless China is on board. China is, to my knowledge, the biggest source of oil revenue that Iran has, and China has not indicated that they are on board. So for all we hear from the Trump administration about the economic pressure it is putting on Iran, there is one big hole in that plan.
8: We're rounding up the week's international news. That's the BBC's Asma Khalid. We're also with Elizabeth Hagedorn from El Monitor and James Kitfield for the Center for the Study of the Presidency and Congress. One more update from the week. This week, Nepal put out a call for climate justice and compensation to the United Nations after the devastating recent floods in the country and China's Tibet region last month. More than 1,300 people died. At least 5,000 people are still missing. Nepal plans to position its $5 billion rebuilding need as a climate justice issue. Lawmakers say the disaster is an example of the disproportionate impact of climate change on poor countries. Let's go to another trade war. Let's go to another war that's recently reignited, the Trump administration's trade war with Canada. The White House announced Tuesday a new set of bans on the importing of certain Canadian products like alcohol, wood furniture, and aluminum products. That's after the U.S. slapped 50% tariffs on more Canadian goods and after Canada retaliated. Elizabeth, why are the two parties not negotiating here? What have we seen this week? I guess what we've seen this week is how far apart the two parties are from negotiating.
11: Right. Well, as for why they're not negotiating, both sides would say the other moved the goalposts at the last minute. And as far as this week's moves from Canada and the United States, both are framing it as a defensive and proportional response to the other, and both are warning that further escalation is possible if the other side doesn't back down. the White House says Canada chose senseless retaliation. They're treating this not as a negotiation, but a real reciprocity fight. And meanwhile, the Canadians, their Prime Minister Mark Carney says the counter tariffs were unavoidable. And this is about matching U.S. actions dollar for dollar and protecting Canadian workers and companies. And I think, you know, as far as what to look for next, I mean, Trump has threatened to double Canadian auto tariffs to 50% starting in January. And this is a move that could more meaningfully disrupt American supply chains, North American supply chains, that is.
8: Meanwhile, Carney's government and the EU Commission are working on a new all-encompassing trade and security deal. Ursula von der Leyen, the Commission's president, is expected to announce a deal next week. Asma, to what extent could Europe replace the U.S. as a reliable trading partner for Canada?
13: It could possibly help fill some of the gap. I do not think that there is a world that it can replace the United States. Just to put this in numerical terms for people, the United States and Canada have a massive bilateral amount of trade that they do. It's over $800 billion a year. The EU is Canada's second largest trading partner, but that amount of trade is less than $200 billion. So you're just talking about a fraction of the amount of goods that they get currently from the EU than they get from Canada. And look, the relationship is bilateral from the United States and Canada. So I know that there is a sense that Canada is looking for possibly other trading partners. But this trade war, if I can call it that, also hurts the United States because we get a good amount of goods, certain products, lumber, steel, from Canada.
8: Let's go to South America, where Secretary of State Marco Rubio visited three U.S. allies this week, Colombia, Ecuador, and Peru. Started with a visit to Colombia's newly elected right-wing president, Abelardo de la Espriella. Elizabeth, what's on Rubio's agenda with leaders in these three countries that have partnered with the Trump administration?
11: Broadly, I would say this was part of the Trump administration's effort to cement a right-leaning bloc in this region and turn it into a security and economic counterweight to China, which has been expanding its footprint there. And those three countries, Colombia, Ecuador, and Peru, they're all backing a tougher coordinated fight with the U.S. against maritime drug trafficking, but they differ as far as how far each of them is willing to go, Ecuador being the furthest, directly helping the U.S. as it intercepts and sinks these vessels off Ecuador's coasts. Whereas Colombia and Peru, on the other hand, have signed on to coalition efforts, but they have stopped short of directly endorsing these unilateral U.S. strikes in what would be their territorial waters.
8: Right. We're past the one-year mark of those strikes. The U.S. military has killed more than 220 people in that time in strikes the administration has claimed without evidence that those boats carry drugs. James, the Pentagon says it's expanding its campaign and changing who it targets. What do we know about that?
9: Well, it started targeting these large fishing boats that they are calling floating fuel stations. In other words, they're saying that these drug boats, the small drug boats, are coming to these fishing boats, refueling, and then going on their way. And so they're now capturing, they've boarded a number of these fishing boats. They take the crew off and then blow the boat up. So they're not killing as they are with the these drug boats they're attacking. It should be mentioned as we talk about this, that under international law, this is totally illegal, what they're doing. I mean, they're killing people who they just say, well, they're narco-terrorists because they can use the terrorist label, from the global war on terror to basically use kinetic activity that kills people. And that is absolutely, outside of international law. But they're expanding it now with these fishing boats. At least the fishing boats they're so far have been, taking the crew off before they blow the boat up. But they're expanding this whole operation, and they're getting a lot more cooperation, as has been mentioned, with some of these more right-leaning governments that are coming out in Latin America. So it's all part of the Donroe Doctrine, which really harkens back to, 19th century gunboat diplomacy in Latin America, the like of which I haven't seen in my lifetime.
8: That's James Kidfield, senior fellow at the Center for the Study of the Presidency and Congress. We're also rounding up the week's news with Asma Khalid, co-host of the Global Story podcast from the BBC, and Elizabeth Hagedorn, diplomatic correspondent at El Monitor. 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I'm Nyla Boodoo. This is 1A.

0: This year marks the 25th anniversary of the attacks on 9/11. 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
0: I'm Indira Lakshmanan. Annabelle Sipley was likely one of the only people not glued to the TV on September 11th, 2001. She was giving birth to her second child.
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5: Back to the roundup in a moment, but first, a note about our show on Tuesday. There are alarm bells going off in one corner of the financial world, but maybe you haven't noticed. The bond market, especially the market for U.S. Treasury bonds, has hit record highs in the last few weeks. That means more expensive borrowing costs for the federal government as it tries to fill its budget holes. Other countries that have also relied on cheap borrowing are now seeing their costs approach eye-watering levels. We'll hear how this once sleepy, now volatile market has been the bedrock of the financial system and how recent changes could affect regular people, especially over the next decade. What do you want to know about how bonds affect consumers? If you'd borrowed money recently, maybe for a car loan or a mortgage, did you notice the cost has gone up? Tell us what you've seen by leaving a voicemail at 855-236-1A1A. If you're carrying any kind of debt right now and the interest on that has gotten more expensive over the next 5 to 10 years, how would that change your finances? You can call 855-236-1212. You can also send us an audio file through our app, 1A Vox Pop, and we'll share some of your stories on Tuesday. I'm Nyla Budu, and it's the International News Roundup for 1A. Let's get back to it with Elizabeth Hagedorn, diplomatic correspondent at All Monitor, Asma Khalid, co-host of the Global Story podcast from the BBC, and James Kitfield, senior fellow at the Center for the Study of the Presidency and Congress. One headline from Sudan this week: Doctors Without Borders warned that Sudan's health system is on the brink of collapse. The country is in a civil war that erupted in April 2023 between the army and the paramilitary rapid support forces, creating one of the worst humanitarian crises in the world, with more than 33 million people needing medical assistance. Doctors Without Borders says global funding cuts have led to the closure of healthcare facilities across the country, and organizations have been unable to find alternative funding after the U.S., the largest donor to Sudan, closed USAID last year. Let's move to Germany. The far-right AfD party's victory in a small eastern state has the country and Europe on edge. The AfD, or Alternative for Germany party, won 44% of the vote in Saxony-Anhalt. It's now poised to become the first far-right party to govern a German state since the end of World War II. The AfD's leader, Alice Weidel, taunted German Chancellor Friedrich Merz in parliament on Wednesday.
6: In Saxony-Anhalt, people didn't just punish you, they pulverized your party, the CDU.
5: The CDU is the center-right ruling party in Germany. Weidel said it's on its way to becoming a minority party. And here's what German Chancellor Merz had to say in response.
7: The voters have spoken quite clearly. They gave us, and me as well, a clear message that you don't have the absolute majority and you won't achieve it in Germany. You won't get majorities anywhere in Germany with these policies. You are and remain, Ms. Weidel, a destructive force.
5: James, turnout was very high in this election, nearly 80%. What's at stake for Germany?
8: Well, there's been a firewall in Germany, where I was once stationed for a number of years, against right-wing parties that have Nazi sort of roots. And the AfD is one of those parties. And so the fact that it's actually come into power and will have, you know, control of one of the German states is incredibly worrisome to a lot of the German body politic. And it should be said, this is a relatively small state in eastern Germany, and they've always been far more conservative and right-wing than the mass of Germany. But in coalition governments, if they can find coalition partners, they could come in, and they are polling much more popular than the CDU. That really does raise warning signs in Germany that a very right-wing party could come into serious power nationally in Germany.
5: Right, especially as we have two more key regional elections this month in Germany. What is Merz doing to reassure his party?
8: You know, I think Merz is saying, you know, that he's obviously moved somewhat to the right to defuse some of the appeal of this party. And he's also trying to tell other coalition partners that this break should still hold. You should not be willing to form a coalition with a right-wing party that has some Nazi roots in its history. So, but it seems like it's a defensive action. I think that they're very concerned, as well as the rest of the coalition partners in Germany, that it's going to be hard to ignore a party that has a state government.
5: Elizabeth, what role are foreign political forces playing in the AfD's rise in Germany?
9: Well, certainly the biggest drivers are domestic. It's economic frustration in eastern Germany. It's frustration over immigration policies. But foreign influence has played a role. It comes as far-right and nationalist parties in Europe have advanced. So there is this shared sense of momentum. And you look at, you know, Russia, for example, the AfD's platform of lifting sanctions on Russia and ending aid to Ukraine certainly aligns with Moscow's interests. And that's why you've seen Russian officials praise the AfD. And here in the United States, it's received public support from figures like Elon Musk, MAGA members of Congress. And then, of course, President Trump this week on his Truth Social platform, celebrating the AfD win and calling for, in his words, to make Germany great again.
5: Asma, the AfD hopes to make the state's next government a showcase for its ideas on immigration, education, and culture. How big of their position on those policies do they represent from the German mainstream?
10: I don't know that I can say how big of a percentage they represent, but what I can say is that while Saxony-Anhalt is one state, smallish population, let's say I think it's around 2 million, the reason this is being seen as such a seismic win is that the AfD does lead national polls in Germany. And this will be a test case for them if they do indeed take power, as is plausible, right? I mean, it's a bit tricky because it's a coalition government. They need to figure out if they can, with a minority, take power and form that coalition. But look, they have been rather clear around some of their policies around what is dubbed remigration, the idea that rejected
5: mass
10: asylum.
5: Mass deportation programs.
10: And sending people out of the country. The German chancellor has been really critical of remigration, and that is something that the AfD supports and champions. The other thing that I think is really, really significant, in fact, we did an episode on this week, is they want to lean into changes in Germany's what's known as memory culture. And this is the way that Germans think and remember the Holocaust. And I think so many of us here in the United States look at Germany as kind of a model of how they've retained and remembered their past. They say they want to focus less on teaching Hitler. More Bismarck, in their view, less Hitler. It's not clear exactly how, but they believe Germans need to take greater pride in who they are, and this is part of a patriotism agenda. And local government would control aspects of education.
5: James, we got this question from Kevin. You can join the conversation by emailing 1a@wamu.org. Kevin asks, what do you feel the far right win means in the context of Germany's decision to grow its military?
8: Well, and this is one thing that's going to be of great concern to the European Union. There has been a move, and Trump administration is partly responsible for this, for European allies to spend more on defense as a backstop against Russian aggression. But if a Germany, which is the biggest economy in the European Union, starts to be led by very right-wing parties, it's going to cause concern to its neighbors again, that no one's forgotten World War II in Europe, I can assure you that. So a Germany that's remilitarizing and is also turning to the right and trying to erase memory of the Holocaust, as has been mentioned, becomes a very scary prospect, especially at a time when America is basically pulling back from Europe and from NATO and looking to Asia. So Germany is in a position that's going to cause its neighbors a lot of concern if it keeps heading in the same direction.
5: Let's move to Ukraine. Vladimir Zelensky is asking Europe for $27 billion to cover its military budget. The EU already agreed earlier this year to loan Ukraine more than $100 billion for the next 2 years. James, where's that budget shortfall coming from, and how did European officials receive this request for more funds?
8: It was a surprise to the European officials. I mean, Zelensky, visited some of his European allies and said, basically, thank you for the $100 billion, but I'm going to need $27 billion more. And they're asking a lot of difficult questions about, so why do you need this? Where is this shortfall coming from? Now, Ukraine has been hammered in the last few months to the degree we haven't seen since the early days of this war, that's gone on for more than 4 years, because we cannot give them interceptors anymore. So they have zero defense against ballistic missiles, and they are raining down from Russia. So that destroys a lot of infrastructure. The winter is coming. Russia is targeting its energy infrastructure. So I assume that is a big part of it, and maybe crash programs to build their own interceptors along with some of its European allies. I assume that's where it's coming from, but that's a question that's been raised by the EU that has not been adequately answered yet.
5: Elizabeth, can I ask, the FT reported this week that CIA Director John Ratcliffe is getting ready to play a bigger role in negotiations with Russia and Ukraine. A CIA spokesperson has denied that report. The president's son-in-law, Jared Kushner, U.S. Special Envoy Steve Witkoff have led the talks so far. They were just in Kyiv this week. What do you make of this report?
9: Well, as you mentioned, the White House and CIA are denying it, but it would align with what we know, which is that Ratcliffe recently visited Moscow in secret to discuss the war, and his visit comes as the Trump administration is looking to jumpstart diplomacy. Their efforts to broker peace between Russia and Ukraine faltered back in February, and while Witkoff and Kushner recently met with both Zelensky and Putin, there appeared to be no signs of a breakthrough from those meetings. And as for Ratcliffe, I think there is probably a strong case to be made that someone in his position as an intelligence officer would be better positioned for this role than Kushner and Witkoff, whose experience is primarily in real estate and business.
5: Before we wrap, we're almost to the end of the hour. I just want to take a look back, actually, this week as we mark the 25th anniversary of the 9/11 attacks, and ask you all how you're reflecting on that day, how you feel like that moment changed the U.S.'s relationship with the world today. James, can I start with you?
8: Sure. Well, I mean, it changed everything. And I think, I've been talking to some friends of mine and people who in journalism and sort of official positions. And it's, we feel kind of like we made some missteps after we reacted to 9/11. As horrible as that was, I think we kind of got ourselves overextended. We loosened the U.S. government's sort of control over things like saying, if you're a terrorist, we can kill you with no judge, jury, or we're the judge, jury, and executioner. So that there's that aspect of it. And one other thing I will say very quickly is when I was covering the 9/11 attacks and the aftermath, the comment was made, there were a lot of red lights blinking, and we didn't pay enough attention to them, i.e. the bombings of the U.S. embassies in Africa by Al-Qaeda, the attack on the USS Cole in Africa by Al-Qaeda, and we didn't really connect the dots. Well, I am seeing more red lights blinking on the global stage right now than well beyond what we saw before 9/11. So I'm worried that we're in a really volatile global geopolitical situation, and we're not able to focus enough on how brightly these warning lights, Russia's war in Europe, our war in the Middle East, China's you know, alliance with Russia.
5: Yeah, there's lots of lights blinking on that dashboard, James.
8: Correct.
5: Elizabeth?
9: Well, you know, I always come back to the story of United Flight 93 and how the passengers and crew came together to shove that food cart into the cockpit and thwart the hijackers. And they did so after taking a vote. And I think, you know, in this moment where our society is so polarized, to me, that story I've always loved, because that moment of shared decision making to me just seems so profoundly American.
10: That's really beautiful, Elizabeth. I've been thinking a lot about this because I don't think there's a world in which we can look at, you know, how 9/11 didn't change so much of the United States. It changed our collective psyche. It changed our sense of safety. Let me be honest and personal here. As someone who's Muslim and a very sort of prominent reporter, I think it changed collectively how my own country saw me. And that is a really, really hard thing to wrestle with. And I would say now, as I look at the sort of long legacy that we have after 9/11 around the war on terror, I have been really wrestling with the idea that I did not think here we would be 25 years later with sort of a patriotic inheritance of Middle East war that I now see my children having. It seems like we are unable to quit war in the Middle East. And I am well aware that Iran is a really different dynamic than Iraq. But, you know, those who study history could argue that in many ways Iran was strengthened after Iraq was weakened. And it seems like we have been unable to quit. And I don't really see a clear end sight to how we end the situation in Iran at this point.
5: A big thank you to our panelists for sharing all of that with us for the entire hour. I want to thank Asma Khalid, co-host of the Global Story podcast from the BBC, Elizabeth Hagedorn, diplomatic correspondent at El Monitor, and James Kitfield, author of In the Company of Heroes, The Inspiring Stories of Medal of Honor Recipients from America's Longest Wars in Afghanistan and Iraq. Before we go, it's a once-in-a-millennia moment. The Bayeux Tapestry is on public display at the British Museum in London for the first time since it was created nearly 1,000 years ago. The 220-foot-long 11th-century embroidery depicts William the Conqueror's invasion of England in 1066.
11: I am so excited. When I went online to get the ticket, there were 41,000 people ahead of me.
12: Wow.
11: So I wrote to all my friends saying, bah, we're never going to get tickets. And a friend of mine said, oh, well, I've got some and you can have one.
13: Just so wonderful to have it visible in the UK. So and really excited to be here on opening day.
14: It's fantastic. The tapestry beautifully displayed, the full length of it. Amazing.
5: The tapestry is viewed in 58 scenes, which historians believe were stitched by English women in the 1070s. Bayeux Fever is on until July 2027. Tickets, as you heard, are already sold out, but at least two more sets of tickets are going to be released in October and next January. A helmet for a needle. Mike Kidd is our sound designer and engineer, with help this week from Kellen Quigley. Aileen Humphreys is our senior producer. Maya Garg is our senior managing producer. This program comes to you from WAMU, part of American University in Washington, distributed by NPR. I'm Nyla Boodoo. Thanks for listening.

0: 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By DuckDuckGo, who believes AI should be optional. 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From Americans United for Separation of Church and State. Since 1946, AU has supported the First Amendment right of freedom of religion. 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
6: From NPR and WBUR Boston, I'm Indira Lakshmanan.
7: I'm Robin Young. It's Here and Now. Coming up, America marks the 25th anniversary of the worst attack in its history, 9/11.
6: Annabelle Sipley was one of the few people not glued to the TV that day. She was giving birth to her daughter.
8: It changed our family's life tremendously, and it blessed our lives.
6: Soon after, her husband was called back into active military service.
7: Also, the photographer behind the iconic Falling Man image. Some people can't look at it. When he arrived at the World Trade Center towers on 9/11, he couldn't look away.
9: It's my job to photograph whatever happens in front of me. I guess I record history every day.
7: Coming up, Here and Now.
6: The news is first. Live from NPR News, I'm Lakshmi Singh. Across the country, flags are flying at half staff. Bells have tolled, names have been read aloud in memory of the nearly 3,000 people who were killed in the 9/11 terrorist attacks on U.S. soil 25 years ago today. Ceremonies have been held in New York.
10: William F. Abrahamson.
11: Richard Anthony Achetta.
10: Heinrich Bernard Ackerman.
6: In Shanksville, Pennsylvania. And outside Washington, D.C., President Trump honored the families and victims of the attacks at the Pentagon. NPR's Frank Ordonez reports Trump also used the speech to defend the administration's war against Iran.
12: President Trump and the First Lady listened as the names of the 184 people killed at the Pentagon were read at the beginning of the 25th anniversary ceremony of the attacks that killed nearly 3,000 people in New York, Washington, D.C., and Shanksville, Pennsylvania. In honoring those who died, Trump also sought to tie the moment to his decision to go to war in Iran.
13: We will never, ever forget. That's why we fight today. We don't have a choice. There can only be victory.
12: Trump spoke of American unity following the 9/11 attacks, calling it the authentic spirit of the nation. Franco Ordonez, NPR News.
6: In connection to the war against Iran, diesel prices have topped $6 a gallon for the first time ever. The national average is $6.05. NPR's Stephen Bisaha says it's more than just truckers paying for the higher cost at the pump.
14: This rise in diesel prices has been rapid. It's gone up 42 cents a gallon in September alone. And since the war with Iran started, diesel's up $2.30. The recent hike follows a steep increase in oil prices as the U.S. war against Iran escalates. Farmers use diesel to power equipment, and that food then gets shipped to stores in trucks also fueled by diesel, so this could drive up grocery bills. Other goods shipped across the country could also see price increases. Stephen Bisaha, NPR News.
6: Well, more than 100,000 people turned out for the National Football League's first ever regular season game Down Under. They watch as the San Francisco 49ers beat the Los Angeles Rams at Australia's Melbourne Cricket Ground. Unlike the Niners, the Rams arrived only 28 hours before kickoff and kept their body clocks on California time. However, Coach Sean McVay says he does not believe the tight travel schedule had anything to do with the loss. This is NPR News. More fighting overnight between Russia and neighboring Ukraine, with Russian drone and missiles again striking Ukraine's capital, Kyiv. NPR's Charles Means has more from Moscow.
15: For months, Ukraine has shown a capacity to strike deep in the Russian interior, part of a strategy designed to make Russians experience a war that has raged some 4.5 years. Yet Ukraine's attack on two gas facilities in Siberia's Yamal-Nenets region, some 1,800 miles from the front line, is believed to be the deepest strike to date. Ukrainian drones also targeted another oil facility and logistics warehouse in the city of Saratov and carried out strikes in the Volgograd and Tula regions. Those attacks came just a day after Ukrainian drones set fire to the lone Caspian seaport in the Republic of Dagestan and attacked the main beach promenade in Russia's resort city of Sochi, injuring more than 24 people. Charles Maines, NPR News. Moscow.
6: Gallup poll shows Americans' attitudes towards schooling is at an all-time low. Here's NPR's Sequoia Carrillo.
16: Only 32% of Americans say they're satisfied with the quality of K through 12 education in the United States. The poll conducted by Gallup has measured the public's attitude towards schooling, both public and private, for the last 27 years. Satisfaction rates are down 11% in the past 2 years. At the same time, dissatisfaction is at a record high of 67%. Schools have been trying to figure out how to rebound from learning loss following the COVID-19 shutdown. Most recent attempts have come in the form of cell phone bans or restricting technology in the classroom. Sequoia Carrillo, NPR News.
6: I'm Lakshmi Singh, NPR News.
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18: 25 years after the September 11th terror attacks, the case against the alleged co-conspirators still hasn't gone to trial.
19: 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You can't do both.
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21: From NPR and WBUR, I'm Indira Lakshmanan.
7: I'm Robin Young. It's Here and Now. Today, as has happened every year since the first anniversary of 9/11, one of several bells rang out, this one at Ground Zero in Lower Manhattan, followed by a moment of silence at 8:46. That's when a hijacked plane hit the North Tower of the World Trade Center, the first of the attacks in New York, the Pentagon, outside Shanksville, Pennsylvania, which killed almost 3,000 people. In New York, families read the names of loved ones.
22: And my dad, Frederick T. Varacki. 25 years later, and the memory of you still lives on in our hearts. Through celebrations and hard times, we know you are always standing by our side. We love you, we miss you, and we will never forget you.
21: And at the Pentagon, the 184 people killed when a plane was hijacked into that building were remembered today.
23: Sergeant Tamara C. Thurman, United States Army.
7: In Shanksville, Pennsylvania, families and community members gathered in a field to remember the 40 passengers and crew members killed when United Flight 93 crashed after those on board fought back against the terrorist plan, forced the plane down rather than let it go on to Washington, D.C.
0: My cousin, Debbie Jacob Welsh, God bless them all. May we never forget.
21: We have more coverage on this somber 25th anniversary of the 9/11 attacks, including the story of a military family whose daughter was born that day, and a look at whether Al-Qaeda remains a threat today. That's coming up.
7: Okay, but we are also here to bring in the news across the country, so let's do that now, starting with news about the economy. Today, there is a new report on inflation that shows it remains stubbornly high. Michael Regan is a managing editor at Bloomberg News. Mike, what do the numbers show, and put them in perspective for us?
1: Yeah, sure, Robin. So inflation on a year-over-year basis was 3.4% in August. And I would say the good news for that is that, you know, it wasn't a shocker to economists. That's pretty much what they expected. It was stable compared to July, and it's down from that 4.2% high it hit for the year in May. Now, that said, as you pointed out, this is stubbornly high and much higher than I think anyone really wants it to be, especially considering it's higher than the pace of hourly wage growth. In other words, people's paychecks aren't increasing as much as their costs are. And that's obviously a painful thing for consumers. And to make it even worse, there's a strong likelihood that this number is going to pick up when this month, September's numbers are reported, because we have had a very big jump in energy prices just so far this month as the war sort of re-escalates.
7: Yeah, well, and as you know, the Fed meets next week, and President Trump has been adamant that the Fed lower its rates. What do you foresee here?
1: Well, so the market is expecting that President Trump will not get his wish, that in fact there's close to a 90% chance that the Fed will actually increase its rate next week. That said, I think those numbers, and those are numbers implied by the short-term interest rate market, they may be overselling that probability a bit, in large part because you said, as you pointed out, President Trump has put a lot of pressure on the Fed to lower rates. And the new chairman of the Fed, Kevin Warsh, is still a bit of an enigma to Wall Street. He doesn't like to give as much guidance about

0: It certainly will have an upward influence on inflation for sure. I mean, when you think of any good you buy at the store, it probably got there from a truck or a train or on a cargo ship. And even your groceries, you know, they were grown by farmers whose heavy equipment, their tractors and their other equipment, all this relies on diesel. So it really puts a lot of cost pressure on the producers of goods in the country. And it's, you know, very likely to influence them to raise their prices as well.
1: Okay, and there's more joy here. Kidding. Mortgage rates rose for the third week in a row. This is what it costs to buy money to borrow money to buy a house. A 30-year fixed rate mortgage is now 6.76%. Tie that back to inflation.
0: Yeah, I mean, obviously, inflation is a big influence on interest rates. As inflation picks up, it tends to lead to higher interest rates, as does just the massive amount of borrowing that's going on around the world right now. I mean, famously, the U.S. government debt has hit $40 trillion. European governments are borrowing a lot more, and corporations to fund this AI build-out are borrowing a lot more. So it's simple supply and demand. When there's that many people borrowing, it tends to push interest rates up as well.
1: Okay. Gloomy news, but Michael Regan, managing editor at Bloomberg News, it's that actually kind of day. So thank you so much.
0: At least it's Friday, Robin.
1: There's that.
2: Annabelle Sipley of Holland, Michigan, will never forget the darkness of 9/11, but also the light. She gave birth to her daughter that morning 25 years ago today, the same day that terrorists attacked the United States. Months later, her husband was recalled to active duty as an army chaplain to minister to families of American soldiers killed or wounded in the invasions of Afghanistan and Iraq that followed the 9/11 attacks. Every year, when Annabelle's daughter Kirsten celebrates her birthday, they reflect together on how their family's life changed that day. Annabelle, welcome to Here and Now.
3: Oh, thank you.
2: And Kirsten, welcome to you too, and happy birthday.
4: Thank you. Thank you for having me.
2: So, Annabelle, start out by telling us how you learned about the terrorist attacks on that awful day while you were in labor with Kirsten.
3: Well, we had prepared to have a home birth, like we had with our first child. It was a very peaceful setting, but our son woke up and he loved watching one of his shows on PBS, and he wanted to watch Arthur. And so my husband turned the TV on. Everything was all about the terror attack, and not too long after, Kirsten was born, and she brought so much delight and pride, and she was a strong, healthy, wonderful baby that just brought light into the world that day for us.
2: How do you grapple every year with the reminder of so much loss in our country for so many people on the same day that you had so much happiness and continue to have happiness with your daughter?
3: It's hard to grapple with it, and I think it's a message that kind of reaches us all whenever we're going through a time of darkness. We have to look for light.
2: Your husband, Andre Christopher Sipley, went by Chris. I know he passed away in April of this year, and I'm so sorry for your loss. But talk to us about how he helped others after 9/11 in his role as a U.S. Army chaplain.
3: Well, he was on rear detachment, and so he ministered to the families that were stateside and the families that had soldiers overseas. And when he needed to do a memorial ceremony for soldiers that gave their lives for our nation, he worked hard to individually find their purpose and really wanted to honor each soldier so that the world around could really see what sacrifice was being made for our country.
2: Kirsten, what's it been like for you growing up in this context in a military family, but as someone who was actually born on a day that so many people mourn every year?
4: I think it's interesting to experience people learning the date of my birthday, and sometimes their reaction is to apologize to me. And I think that this story has been told to me so much, and it's always felt like an active reminder of the blessing that it is to be given life. And I think it's let

0: me feel like there's an active choice to embody light and blessing, and to not feel as though in the midst of darkness there has to be sort of a repetition of suffering, but to finding what can be spread in terms of joy and light.
1: Mm. Annabelle, it sounds like you still wrestle with nuanced feelings. On the one hand, the joy of your daughter's birth. There's also the sacrifices that you and your family made after 9/11, your husband having to go back onto active duty. How do you think about all of that now that it's been 25 years since that day?
2: Well, as it was going year to year, we just kind of had our day-to-day life. But yeah, looking back is very different because as more things were uncovered about why we went to war and what soldiers were losing their lives for, it made me feel like there was a lot of loss and very little gain.
1: Mm. Annabelle Kirsten, your husband, your dad, he's gone now, but share with us something that he would be thinking on this day and how he would celebrate with you every year or commemorate the losses of this day.
2: Well, I'm really happy to honor him by doing this interview because it's a memory that he loved and cherished so much that he would tell about Kirsten's birth to anyone who would be happy to hear it.
0: Yeah, I really agree. I think that it was something that was a consistency that I really held on to and treasured, to know how precious that story was to him.
1: That's Kirsten Seepley of Holland, Michigan. She was born this day 25 years ago, and her mother, Annabelle Seepley. Their dad and husband, Chris Seepley, was recalled back into active duty as a U.S. Army chaplain after 9/11. Annabelle, Kirsten, thank you both so much for sharing your story with us.
0: Thank you.
2: It was an honor.
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0: 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I'm Michael Barbaro. That's Today on The Daily from The New York Times.
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6: It's Here and Now. Everyone has a 9/11 story. This is mine. I was supposed to be on the first plane that was hijacked into the World Trade Center, but I changed my ticket to go the day before. I flew from Boston to LA on to Hong Kong, where I lived at the time as the Asia correspondent for the Boston Globe. I was at baggage claim when terrorists flew that first plane into the Twin Towers, and the world changed forever. Hours later, the U.S. blamed Al-Qaeda, a terrorist group that most Americans had never heard of. It had secret camps in Afghanistan. The next morning, I flew to neighboring Pakistan to report on the hunt for Osama bin Laden. After the U.S. invaded Afghanistan and toppled the Taliban, I was in the first group of journalists who visited Al-Qaeda's abandoned training camp outside Kandahar. Looking back on those events 25 years later, I wanted to know if Al-Qaeda's threat to the U.S. had been neutralized or if they remain as dangerous as ever. Graham Wood wrote about this for The Atlantic. He's the author of The Way of the Strangers, Encounters with the Islamic State. Graham, welcome.
7: Thank you.
6: So to understand what happened to Al-Qaeda, you write that we have to go back to the immediate aftermath of 9/11. Osama bin Laden was surprised, apparently, that the U.S. invaded Afghanistan and Iraq and stayed entrenched in the region for two decades. Why did this come as a surprise to him? Surely he must have thought the U.S. would retaliate.
7: You know, we talk a lot about how poorly the United States understood the region when it went in. We don't talk as much about how little bin Laden really understood. And what he thought, we know this from captured documents, was that the United States, having been attacked on 9/11, would have its own people rise up and see things bin Laden's way and be opposed to the United States' occupation of the holy places in Saudi Arabia, be opposed to the United States' support for Arab autocracies, and be opposed to American support for Israel. So he thought that the population would rise up and change the policies of their government. And as I think we all know, sort of the opposite happened. The United States flowed into the region more, and the support that he disliked has only increased in the following years.
6: You talk about 6,000 pages of documents that were seized from bin Laden's private compound in Pakistan, where he was later killed by SEAL Team 6. What do those documents show about what was happening behind the scenes?
7: These are documents that are internal to Al-Qaeda and that, you know, collected in a volume called the Bin Laden Papers by a scholar named Nelly Lahoud. And they show that he was frustrated. He didn't have control over his organization. He didn't have the resources that he wanted. And the organization was largely in disarray after 9/11. You know, we think of him, because of the success of the 9/11 attacks, as being such a genius, such a mastermind. But as Lahoud told me, he really didn't even have a plan A for what would happen if the United States, instead of pulling out of the region, invaded his host country of Afghanistan.
6: It's fascinating. You know, in public, of course, bin Laden portrayed confidence and acted like he did have a plan. He spoke about wanting to bankrupt the U.S. through wars of attrition, like the Mujahideen had bled the Soviet Union in Afghanistan in the 80s. Was this just a sort of backwards rewriting of history that he tried to do at the time?
7: What happened was bin Laden, having found that the United States reacted differently from how he expected, and having really done what he could in terms of terror operations, there were no other ones that were quite ready in the United States, decided, okay, now we're going to try to bleed them dry. And that was a much, much more effective strategy than the one that he started with.
6: So he basically cleverly claimed credit after the fact rather than strategically masterminding it. What does that suggest about bin Laden's ability to manipulate the public and the U.S. intelligence community? And how has that changed since his death?
7: I don't even think it's really his ability. Not to say that he wasn't a threat and that it was senseless to try to neutralize him, but really that there was this ghost of bin Laden that's been knocking around in our collective mind and the mind of our national security apparatus. And it has not just outlived bin Laden, but loomed way beyond the capabilities of al-Qaeda at its peak. So it's really extraordinary that we're still thinking about him in the same terms of genius as we did when we really didn't know all the trouble that he was going through in his last years.
6: In as much as he sort of looms as this phantom and the words al-Qaeda still chill people to their bones in this country, talk about their failure to launch any meaningful attacks on U.S. soil since 9/11, except for the one attack on the naval base in Florida that killed three people. Why were they unsuccessful in repeating terrorist attacks that took the American establishment by surprise?
7: So they tried multiple times. On two occasions, they took, I would charitably say, semi-competent operatives and then put them on the planes and hoped that they would be able to blow up elements of their clothing that had bombs attached to them.
6: I think you're referring to the shoe bomber and the underwear bomber. Is that correct?
7: Yes. They ran through two different articles of clothing trying to smuggle bombs on board. And in both cases, it didn't work. So the attempt was made. But really, the organization was in such disarray after being picked apart by American counterterror intelligence networks overseas. And the best, as you mentioned, they could muster was in Pensacola, Florida, where they killed only three people, and that was resembled an act of workplace violence.
6: In the years since 9/11, other terrorist groups sort of took over and became more famous or infamous. I'm thinking of Islamic State, Al-Shabaab in Africa. But some analysts say that al-Qaeda is still extremely dangerous in other parts of the world, like Yemen, Mali, Somalia, the Sahel. Talk about to what extent they still have a global influence or how their affiliates have carried out attacks elsewhere in the 25 years since the attacks in New York, Washington, and over Pennsylvania.
7: Bin Laden had an idea for his organization, and it was an organization that was top-down, centralized, and would attack America. And the affiliates that you've mentioned that have the al-Qaeda name have become very powerful in areas far away from the United States. Somalia is a good example, the Sahel, Yemen. And in Somalia, for example, the Shabaab has tens of thousands of people. It has $100 million of revenue running through it. So that is a very formidable organization whose capabilities certainly include the ability, if it wished, to attack the United States. The fact is, though, that they're very happy in Somalia right now. It's not the end of their ambitions, but they have a lot of good things going for them there. Bin Laden wanted to centralize his organization so he could keep it on task, and it shows that he was right to be concerned that if on the periphery there's an organization that calls itself al-Qaeda, it might have its own things rather than the main mission in first and foremost in its mind.
6: Yeah, you talk about bin Laden's vision of a centralized global al-Qaeda, but the fact is that these affiliates have become really unpredictable. Al-Qaeda's branch in Iraq split off and became the Islamic State. Then we have the current president of Syria, who's a former al-Qaeda leader, but now he's denounced jihadism altogether, apparently. So I'm wondering how all of this sort of splintering, does it undercut the spread of al-Qaeda's ideology around the world, or is it all coming up independently on its own, regardless of what label we put on it?
7: I think that bin Laden was actually prescient about his own organization. He worried about his organization, you know, turning into something that was beyond his control. And ISIS is a good example of that. They split off from Al-Qaeda, and they denounced Al-Qaeda. This is after bin Laden's death. And they said that Al-Qaeda was a bunch of apostates, and they had to be fought too. So I think what we see is that there's a generation of global jihad that outlived and started to become disobedient to its own creator. And bin Laden didn't quite live to see the full extent of that disobedience. But there's a movement that has outlived Al-Qaeda as an organization, even if it sometimes bears its name.
6: Hmm. I've heard some intelligence analysts, particularly those in Southwest Asia and Afghanistan and Pakistan, warn that Al-Qaeda could be silently rebuilding itself, gaining strength under the guise of essentially pretending that it's all but defunct. What does your reporting show on this?
7: It's always concerning when you don't know what an organization is doing and that organization wants to attack America. So there's people who quite rightly are professionally engaged in worrying that if you don't hear from Al-Qaeda, maybe because it's because Al-Qaeda has something that it's secretly planning. I just have noticed, along with everybody else, that the sum of its activity against America has been very underwhelming over the last 25 years. So while I understand why we should be paranoid about this, at a certain point, you have to wonder whether the organization has morphed into something else and maybe is actually defunct, as some scholars suggest.
6: So what's your final read on that? Morphed or defunct?
7: In some ways, it doesn't really matter because there are still many people out there who want to attack America, who have that ultimate ambition. But, you know, I try to look at it from the eyes of bin Laden. Bin Laden was concerned that he would lose control over the group, and he had a vision for what the group would be. And that vision is largely destroyed. There are remnants of Al-Qaeda. There are old guard members of Al-Qaeda, and they're old. And, you know, they're not being listened to by the youngest generation of jihadists. So you find groups like the Islamic State, and you find peripheral groups of Al-Qaeda that have just been much more successful in motivating the people we're worried about, which is you know, younger militant types who desperately want to kill an American. But it doesn't mean that Al-Qaeda is still existing. It means that the younger generation's moved on and the older group is reduced to sort of respected ancestors.
6: Graham Wood is a staff writer at The Atlantic and the author of an award-winning book on Islamic terrorism. He's been talking to us about his reporting on where Al-Qaeda is 25 years since 9/11. Graham, thank you so much for joining us.
7: Thank you, Indira.
6: This is Here and Now.

0: Live from NPR News in Boston, I'm Josie Guarino. The rate of inflation is holding steady, according to the latest consumer price report. Overall prices in August rose 3.4% compared to last year, matching July's numbers and landing right where economists expected. On a month-to-month basis, prices ticked up by 0.4%. The main driver behind the sticky numbers is high gas prices sparked by escalating U.S.-Iran tensions. Gas prices jumped sharply in August, and diesel prices also hit a new record high above $6 overnight. The U.S. has managed to loosen Iran's grip on the vital Strait of Hormuz and choke off its oil exports, but the war is far from over. The U.S. military deployment to maintain a blockade and help ships through the strait is costly. Iran-backed Houthi rebels in Yemen are meanwhile stepping up attacks on Saudi Arabia, injecting even more uncertainty into global oil markets. Residents of Mansouri in southern Lebanon are witnessing the destruction of their village. They gather daily in a neighboring village to watch Israeli drones drop explosives on their homes. Today, the Israeli military detonated the village's public school, even though a truce was signed back in June between Israel and Hezbollah. Displaced residents blame both Israel and the Lebanese government. This is Here and Now.
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7: It's Here and Now. So you've probably had your breakfast by now, right? You know what they say about breakfast, the most important meal of the day. Well, NPR's Emily Fang takes us to an ancient city in northern Syria where people start the day with a sticky pudding.
8: Friday mornings in the city of Aleppo are wonderfully slow and sleepy. It's a day off for almost everyone, and the streets are quiet except for the call to prayer and the occasional vendor and the sounds of stores cooking Aleppo's favorite Friday dishes, like ful, a garlicky dish of fava beans, and feta, chickpeas smothered in creamy tahini yogurt sauce. But I'm on the hunt for something sweet. I want mamounia, a sweet, smooth pudding made of fine semolina, a kind of wheat, and garnished with cheese strands and slivers of nuts. Mamounia is from Aleppo, Ahmed Issa says, though it's spread across Syria. Issa is the owner of Issa's Sweets Shop here in Aleppo, and it's a popular morning spot for mamounia lovers. And Issa says it is hard to get the dish wrong. It's simple, he says. It's just clarified butter, semolina, sugar, and some water. And inside the shop, his employees stir two big vats of the steaming, creamy yellow mamounia, keeping it constantly in motion in the pan so it does not caramelize.
9: It's a little sweet for me in the morning. But very nice.
10: It is quite sweet.
8: So I add a liberal handful of the salty string cheese that Issa's given us to the top of the mamounia. Other diners around me order it with hummus and pita bread on the side.
10: People love Mamounia here because it's appetizing and ancient, says Issa, tracing back more than 1,000 years to the Abbasid dynasty in the 8th century. And so when Aleppo native Ammar Wafai takes a bite of Mamounia on Friday mornings, he's filled with memories of his father.
11: My father, he makes Mamounia very, very, very well.
10: His wife, Mama Wafai, jumps in to offer me her own recipe for Mamounia. Which she says tastes much better than this restaurant-made pudding. Every time we taste Mamounia, she says she thinks back to childhood, when Mamounia was always on the family dining table on Fridays. At every gathering of relatives, she says. But memories of the war also come up. A ruinous civil war just ended over a year ago in Syria, and Aleppo was one of the cities most damaged throughout the nearly 14 years of fighting. Some of the buildings on the same street as this restaurant remain gutted, collapsed from airstrikes, or with concrete walls riddled with artillery marks. Issa, the store owner, shut down months after the revolution began, he says. He reopened only a decade later, in 2021, as the fighting, which had killed thousands of civilians, subsided a bit. And thanks to God, he says, we have stayed open since then. Emily Fang, NPR News, Aleppo, Syria.
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14: I'm Catherine McClyman, president at Oglethorpe University. Oglethorpe University is a small, beautiful campus nestled in Brookhaven. 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I love that GPB is exploring stories all across the state. But in addition to that, GPB reaches people in every walk of life, and we want all of those people to know about the opportunities at Oglethorpe University.
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7: I'm Robin Young. It's Here and Now. Do you have an image you just can't shake from 9/11? A woman at Ground Zero in shock, covered in gray dust with an elegant strand of pearls. Or the collapsed towers that look like a bombed World War II cathedral. Well, 25 years ago, AP photographer Richard Drew took another photo. He raced to the towers when told a plane had hit them. Emerging from the subway, he got to work. One of Richard Drew's photographs became known around the world as the Falling Man, a man appearing to plummet headfirst to his death from the North Tower. It's called one of the most famous photos that no one wants to see. It's that difficult. His eyes are open and terrified. Esquire essayist Tom Juno called it our most intimate connection to the horror of that day. The 9/11 Museum displays it in a private alcove, along with this instrumental tribute from Dutch group Bastardi de Blues.

0: Well, Richard Drew joins us now to reflect on the power of his Falling Man photograph years on. Richard, what are your first thoughts looking back to where you were that day?
1: Well, I guess I'm thinking about what would happen if someone hadn't pulled me away when the first building collapsed, because I was directly across the street. And then I made my way back and was able to, you know, do some more photography.
0: And you've also told us that, you know, in the run-up to this, you were on another shoot. There was a CNN cameraman there. You both, you know, almost simultaneously got news.
1: Exactly.
0: Something's happened with the tower. You take the subway. I had friends who were on the subway. It was very frightening to be down there and not know what you were coming up to. When you first came up and you saw the fires, what did you think?
1: Well, I saw both towers were on fire, and I was wondering how one plane could hit both towers, and the way the fire was on one side and on one and one on the other. And I didn't realize it until this police officer said, you know, I was here when the second plane hit, and I went, oh, my gosh.
0: Yeah, right, and there you are looking at it. But how do you, we've seen the footage of the people staring up in shock. You did your work. What happened? I know you're a top photographer.
1: Well, thank you.
0: You know, but was it all instinct? What was it?
1: Well, I've been with the AP now 56 years, but I've had experience in my career. In 1968, I was one of the photographers in the kitchen when Robert Kennedy was shot. I was actually walking right behind him.
0: We know that moment. I just want to draw attention to the almost heavenly image that you have of RFK. There's a shaft of light on his face as he lies on the floor, hands reaching out to him.
1: Well, that shaft of light was my savior in that. I didn't have a flash with me. I had gone out and put my flash in the car. I think it was a CBS video crew made their way back into the kitchen somehow, and that was the light from the CBS TV camera that came on.
0: Again, you're in this moment, and you capture this enduring image. That's when you were a young man, just starting out.
1: Here, I was 21,
0: 21. Here you are on 9/11. Raising your camera, I imagine. At first it was hard to understand what we were seeing, just watching it on the television or looking up from the ground. What is that? What's that coming? What is that?
1: Well, for me, the camera, actually my wife points out that the camera for me is a filter between reality and me. It's my job to photograph whatever happens in front of me. I guess I record history every day, and mm-hmm. this is part of the history of this event. And I'm photographing the Falling Man wasn't just one photograph.
0: Mm-hmm.
1: He was one of a series of images of him falling from the building. And it just so happened that the camera in this sequence took the photo when he was in this perfectly vertical position. If the camera had recycled at a fraction of a second either way, it wouldn't have had I still would have had the pictures of the man falling, but it wouldn't have been as I guess people say, as shocking an image, because the way his verticality separates the two buildings, the North and South building, and he's falling like Tom Jeannot wrote, falling like an arrow.
0: Falling like an arrow. Look, you know, we all have memories. I can remember a couple, they were both black, looked like they were workers, maybe colleagues, I don't know. She had a yellow dress on, beautiful yellow dress. He had a shirt and a tie. They were holding hands.
1: Oh, I've heard about this couple, but I don't remember photographing.
0: But isn't that something? I mean, we feel close to these people.
1: Yes.
0: From that day.
1: Well, the Falling Man has become part of the legacy of September 11th and part of my legacy.
0: We now know that the Falling Man was probably Jonathan Briley, a sound engineer who worked at the Windows of the World restaurant at the top of the North Tower, which, of course, fell. A few days ago, his sister broke a 25-year silence. She had an interview with the Daily Mail. There are people who've been saying that what these jumpers did was suicide and therefore a sin. It's astonishing that there would be criticism of people who were escaping unbelievable flames, you know, oil from the airplanes, horrendous. But Jonathan Brierly's sister said she disagrees with them. She believes that God is too benevolent. And then she said, phew, I believe that all those individuals that jumped were caught. Their spirits were actually caught. You know, your thoughts on that. You caught him too.
1: It's very hard to say actually whether they were falling or whether they jumped or whether they were forced out of the building or whether it was their choice. You know, people have, I've been reading about other people's comments, and they say that that the falling man's soul was captured. Huh. So that was what happened with the falling man.
0: Yeah. It's powerful. You have to put a photo out there and release it, and other people will have their opinions on it.
1: Yeah, there was another person who was tentatively identified along the way. It could have been Norberto Hernandez, who worked in the kitchen at Windows of the World. It was thinking about it again. Yeah. So, I didn't realize it until a few years ago that the names Norberto Hernandez and Jonathan Brierly are separated by one name as they're inscribed on the border of the North Reflecting Pool.
0: Oh,
1: as
0: the memorial.
1: The names are, yeah, there's one name in between them.
0: When you just said, Richard, oh, you know, I'm thinking about this. What happened? What happens?
1: I think about all the people that I photographed that day. It just wasn't those two people who are tentative identified. There was a few years after, I think it was in 2006, a man called the Associated Press office, AP, and said that he knew what his fiance was wearing that day when she went to work in the World Trade Center. And he wanted to know if he could come and sit with me and look at my photos on my laptop. So he did. He came to the AP and we looked at the pictures, and he saw what he believes was his fiance, because he knew what she was wearing that day when she went to work. Ugh. So I got to help him get closure on his about her fate on September 11th.
0: Yeah. Well, that's a lot to carry. You know, for 25 years, that's a lot to carry. And I suppose for people who have said, we have no right to have these images, these are too intimate moments, you can say, but your recording of it helped at least one family.
1: Right. And yet people to this day, 25 years later, are still offended or find it hard to look at Falling Man. And my photograph doesn't show any blood or guts. It's a very quiet photo, and it's a part of this man's life, a part of his last few moments of his life. But I think it's because people can identify with it. What would they do if they were in the same situation?
0: Yeah. That's Associated Press photographer Richard Drew, who took the haunting Falling Man photo in Lower Manhattan on the morning of 9/11, 25 years ago. Richard, thank you so much for talking to us about it.
1: Well, thank you for asking. It's been a pleasure talking to you.
0: And you're listening to Here and Now.

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3: It's Here and Now. With fall officially starting in just over a week, we'll be saying goodbye to beach days, sunny evenings, and ice-cold treats, and saying hello to changing leaves, cozy sweaters, pumpkin spice, everything, blah, and of course, the arrival of the exciting fall TV lineup.
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6: These are life and times of a rider.
3: Okay, that is a glimpse from the drop, A Snowfall Saga, one of the shows that our next guest is eagerly awaiting. NPR critic at large and my friend Eric Deggans joins us now to discuss his fall TV picks. Eric, let's start off with the show whose clip we just heard. The drop premiered on FX and Hulu earlier this week. It's a spinoff of Snowfall, another crime drama that ended in 2023. Explain how these stories are connected.
7: Well, there are a couple of characters that fans of this show will recognize kind of carry over. But basically, this story takes place in the 90s. So this is 4 years after the end of the original Snowfall. And the original Snowfall was very much about like the arrival of crack cocaine in South Central Los Angeles. And you saw the explosion of violence and crime that kind of resulted. So now we have these characters that are stuck in this super violent, unpredictable environment, and they're determined to make it, and the way they're gonna make it is through gangster rap. And so we have this up-and-coming producer and a woman who wants to manage him, and it's about this family trying to come together to build a fortune in the rap game at a time when people didn't think that was possible, right?
3: You know,
7: and so this is kind of capturing how these artists kind of took the stories from their neighborhoods and turned them into million selling records. And so I'm down for it. And I've seen the first few episodes and I really, really like it.
3: Yeah. Well, the new TV season that I'm looking forward to most is Slow Horses. We've all been following Gary Oldman as the slovenly but brilliant spy Jackson Lamb for the past five seasons on Apple TV. Here's a conversation between Oldman's character and Kristen Scott Thomas's Diana Taverner, the director general, finally, of MI5. It gives us a little teaser into the plot line for this new season.
8: What do you want?
9: Do you know anything about why my slow horses keep turning up dead?
8: Just a coincidence.
9: Coincidence, yeah, but it's pretty hard to lock yourself in a shipping container. You didn't piss anyone off other than me recently.
8: Oh, shut up.
3: Okay, I love their dynamic. The actors are incredible. The show, talk about twists and turns. I mean, edge of the seat stuff for me every time. What does season six have in store for us?
7: You know, the great thing about Slow Horses, of course, is that it's the idea that Jackson Lamb is burnt out, he's traumatized, and he's very cynical about how the agency treats agents. But he's very loyal to his agents, the people who work for him. He will never compliment them. He will never treat them nice. He's always insulting them. But he will stand up for them. And in this case, Jackson is trying to figure out why these people who once worked, you know, or were associated with his department are turning up dead.
3: Well, I understand that the main character's evil secret father is also coming back, played by Hugo Weaving, and I can't wait for that. But I know you've been told you can't give away spoilers. That's okay. That's okay. All right. Well, Apple TV has a brand new show coming. Brothers is premiering later this month. It stars Matthew McConaughey and Woody Harrelson as themselves. Here's a fictional twist. Could they possibly be brothers? I gotta say, Eric, I mean, to me, I thought they already were brothers. You know, spiritually, if not actually genetically.
7: Well, definitely spiritually. Definitely.
3: All right, let's listen to this clip.
10: Maybe it's not a total coincidence that you and Matthew are always scrapping like brothers.
11: Well, Mike, are you saying
12: you and Matthew might be brothers?
13: Yes.
12: Buckle up, chuckle.
3: Wow. Okay. Star-studded cast. Eric, I assume we will get an answer to that question by the end of the series. I don't want you to spoil it for us.
7: Yeah, I can't.
3: don't. Okay, but my question is, they look alike. They act alike. They talk alike. How were they able to spoof their real-life friendship and lives, but also blend in this fictional plot line?
7: I mean, if you look at high school pictures of the two of them, they look like they could be brothers. It really is amazing. But Woody Harrelson is a little more of a free spirit than Matthew McConaughey in this one. Which is blows my mind by itself. You know,
3: how can Matthew McConaughey be a straight man?
7: You're telling me he's the straight guy here? Playing bongos is the more level-headed one of the two.
3: Wow. Right?
7: But to just see their unique chemistry. I mean, you know, in a way, this is sort of like a really evolved hangout comedy. And so that's what makes it so much fun, because you really get the sense like, man, this is what it must feel like just hanging out with these guys. But it's blown up into this gigantic TV adventure that is much more fun to watch.
3: Oh, well, I've always thought of those two as brothers from a different mother. And I guess this fall we'll get to find out if they really are. That's NPR critic at large, Eric Deggans. Thank you so much, as always.
7: Thank you for having me.
3: Here and Now is a production of NPR and WBUR. I'm Indira Lakshmanan.
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3: I'm Indira Lakshmanan. It's Here and Now. Coming up, 25 years have passed since the terrorist attacks on 9/11. We'll look back at how that shocking day unfolded and how it's forever changed the nature of politics in our country.
13: Also, former New York Congresswoman Carolyn Maloney fought for years to get recognition and benefits for people with illnesses resulting from the toxic stew at Ground Zero. Now she joins them.
20: I also have the World Trade Center cough, so I was...
13: Are you worried? I mean...
20: Absolutely, I'm worried. I'm in the program now, too.
3: And the Trump administration allows Salvadorans with temporary protected status to remain in the country for now. Coming up here and now.
13: The news is first.
21: Live from NPR News, I'm Lakshmi Singh. It's the 25th anniversary of 9/11, the attacks that claimed nearly 3,000 lives in New York City, outside Washington, D.C., and in Shanksville, Pennsylvania. Passengers and crew members of Flight 93 prevented a planned terrorist attack on Washington, D.C. Everyone on board died when the plane instead crashed in an empty field in Shanksville. NPR member station WPSU Sydney Roach reports from this morning's remembrance ceremony at the Flight 93 National Memorial.
22: Family members read the names of those who died aboard Flight 93 on September 11th, 2001.
23: Patricia Cushing, my mother.
22: 40 passengers and crew members were on board when Al-Qaeda terrorists took control. The passengers and crew learned of the attacks on the World Trade Center and the Pentagon and fought back against the hijackers.
24: Andrew Sonny Garcia.
22: The plane was headed for Washington, D.C., but instead crashed in a field in Shanksville, Pennsylvania. Everyone on board died.
25: Katuzi, Grand Colas, and our unborn child.
22: There are more events planned throughout the day and the weekend near the crash site. For NPR News, I'm Sydney Roach in Shanksville, Pennsylvania.
21: Iran says it will attend a regional meeting of the foreign ministers of countries in the Persian Gulf. The Iranian foreign ministry said that 8 foreign ministers will be attending to discuss issues around the Strait of Hormuz, which Iran has blockaded since the start of the war. More from NPR's Hadil Al-Shalchi.
26: The Iranian Foreign Ministry spokesperson, Esmail Baqai, announced that the meeting of foreign ministers will take place in Oman next week. He said the foreign ministers of Iran, Iraq, and other Arab states on the coast of the Persian Gulf and the Sea of Oman will be attending. He said that the meeting will address negotiations Iran and Oman have been part of to reach an agreement to temporarily reopen the Strait of Hormuz. The Iranian blockade of the strait has affected global oil supplies. U.S. diesel prices hit a new American high at an average of $6 a gallon this week. Hadil Al-Shalchi, NPR News, Istanbul.
21: In the U.S., the cost of living in August was up 3.4% from a year ago. Here's NPR Scott Horsley.
27: Inflation heated up in August after a slowdown the month before. Prices rose 0.4% between July and August, with higher gasoline prices accounting for more than a third of that overall jump. Energy prices continue to climb in early September, with the average price of diesel fuel now topping $6 a gallon for the first time ever. The cost of airline tickets and used cars was also up last month. Stripping out volatile energy and food prices, so-called core inflation dipped to 2.4% in August, a slightly smaller annual increase than the previous month. Today's inflation report is the last big piece of economic news before next week's Federal Reserve meeting, where policymakers will have to decide whether to raise interest rates.
21: It's NPR. A federal court has ruled that the Energy Department overstepped its authority when it forced a coal-fired power plant in Michigan to keep operating longer than its scheduled retirement date last year. Energy Secretary Chris Wright had said the J.H. Campbell plant, which has been around for more than 60 years, needed to stay open to ensure reliable electricity in the region. Michigan, Illinois, and Minnesota, as well as environmental groups, legally sought to overturn that order. A dress worn by Princess Diana to a party hours after the then Prince Charles revealed he'd been unfaithful to her is going up for sale. The strapless gown quickly became one of Diana's most memorable looks and was dubbed her revenge dress. NPR's Fatima Al-Kassab with details.
28: On the same night Prince Charles admitted his infidelity in a TV documentary, Princess Diana arrived at a party in London in a strapless, fitted black gown, breaking royal protocol while sending her own sartorial message amid the scandal. The dress by Greek designer Christina Stambolian will tour around the world before going up for auction in New York this December, where it's expected to sell for up to $300,000. In a statement, Sotheby's auction house said the late princess understood instinctively that fashion could be a language in its own right. Fatima Al-Kassab, NPR News, London.
21: U.S. stocks were higher with the Dow Jones Industrial Average up more than 1%. I'm Lakshmi Singh, NPR News.
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1: 25 years after the September 11th terror attacks, the case against the alleged co-conspirators still hasn't gone to trial.
4: You can either take people and torture them, and hopefully you don't do that because it's illegal, or you can have a fair trial for them. You can't do both.
1: I'm Sasha Pfeiffer. We'll explain why the 9/11 case remains in limbo on All Things Considered from NPR News.
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6: I'm Robin Young. It's Here and Now. On a somber day of memorials for the nearly 3,000 people killed in the terrorist attacks in New York, the Pentagon, and Pennsylvania 25 years ago, somber also for families of more than 9,000 others who've died from illnesses related to those attacks. Former Presidents Bill Clinton, George W. Bush, Barack Obama, and Joe Biden attended this morning's remembrance in New York City. Organizers have a longstanding policy of not allowing politicians to speak at the ceremony. President Trump chose to attend a remembrance at the Pentagon instead. He was able to address the crowd there.
8: September 11th reminded us of the terrible power of hate. The 25 years since have shown us the even greater power of the American spirit to endure and prevail and to win.
3: A new poll from Reuters Ipsos gives us a window into how much has changed in this country and in our politics in the years since the 9/11 attacks. The survey found Americans today fear domestic extremism more than foreign terrorists. Our Friday Politics Roundtable joins us to provide perspective on how we got from there to here. Joining us to talk more is Ron Elving, a senior NPR contributor, and Susan Glasser, a staff writer at The New Yorker. So glad to have you both here today. Welcome.
6: Yeah. Hi there.
9: Good to be with you.
10: Thank you.
3: Susan, I want to begin with you and the optics. Four former presidents together for the remembrance ceremony at Ground Zero in New York City. Meanwhile, President Trump speaking separately at the Pentagon. What struck you about this split-screen image at a time when we would think all presidents would be coming together to mark this somber moment?
10: Yeah, I mean, look, President Trump does things his own way, and I think that for his supporters is no surprise. He wants to define himself as an opponent of the establishment, Democratic and Republican. And so, you know, we all know that if he's not front and center and making the speech himself, it's not an event that interests him. But my guess is that the people who wanted it to be a somber remembrance were probably just as grateful not to have the disruption. It was a less divided time in our country, to be honest, Indira.
6: Yeah. Well, you know, even as you're saying that, I'm thinking back, some of us of a certain age, you know, remember, and not everyone does, you know, we're 25 years out, but we remember how on September 11th, 2001, so much of the world said, we are all Americans in sympathy. We're not hearing that a lot from parts of the world. Ron, you know, that day there were no Democrats or Republicans, it was Americans. Now we know it's incredibly divided. I know we could do hours on this, but can you give us a thumbnail? How did we go from one to the other?
9: People who have been shattered by a massive tragedy such as 9/11 turned to the people around them for support in the moment. So on September 11th, we saw members of Congress have to be evacuated from the Capitol. There was fear about a fourth airplane, and of course we know there was one. It might have been coming for the Capitol. Went down because the passengers brought it down in Pennsylvania. And the members of Congress were out on the lawn just staring back at the Capitol, wondering what was going to happen. But eventually, when they got back, the members of Congress stood on the steps, and Republican and Democrat together, they stood shoulder to shoulder and sang God Bless America. It was an extraordinary moment, and it was symbolic of exactly what you're talking about. But as time goes on, that initial feeling, the hugging each other, well, that subsides, and anger and fear take over, and the people who were hugging each other very soon were pointing fingers at each other and blaming each other, and there was great debate over what America should do next. And what followed was a period of war, Afghanistan, Iraq, to some degree echoed by what's happening today, although that is a separate issue we have with Iran, and a lot of changes in terms of domestic policy, including surveillance of citizens and many other controversial things that have followed, and that's where the rancor returns.
3: You're right, Ron, to talk about so many different elements, threads that came out of 9/11.

0: divided, distrustful, splintered politics in our country today? How did we get from there to here?
1: Yeah, I mean, to Ron's point, I was in Moscow on September 11th, and I will never forget the images of literally piles of flowers and stuffed animals and signs that said things like, we were together at the Elba, we're together again. Even Russians had an enormous sense of sympathy and empathy with what Americans were going through at that time. And, you know, it seems almost inconceivable. I think it was a blow to the collective psyche in a way that took the country arguably in a very different direction in both our domestic politics and in our geopolitics. And, you know, it's that politics of fear and division that really have shaped a whole generation and our adult lifetimes. When I started out here in Washington, I could drive my car up to the White House and pick up my friend from work, which I used to do. I could go right to the gate at National Airport and, you know, meet somebody there. Our world is reshaped in ways that are very tangible as well as imperceptible. And I think it's the lack of trust that I would say is the biggest difference, even more than the partisanship, Indira. It's that we were a high trust society mm-hmm. in our institutions, in each other. And now look at the numbers across the board. We are becoming one of those low trust societies that you and I used to cover as foreign correspondents.
2: Isn't that funny? Well, you know, and you mentioned a younger generation, Susan. I'm thinking there are people listening to this thinking, what, you drove up to the airport, you could go to the gate, or even just that, you know, people were singing together on the steps. It just makes no sense. And Ron, I'm thinking another thing that we saw is there was the election of the first black president of the United States. There was backlash to that. There were people who, for instance, had always felt a part of the Democratic Party and felt that they were being left behind, people of faith who felt that they were being ignored. And that brings us to, you know, what else happened this week a year ago. Yesterday, far-right activist Charlie Kirk was assassinated, and we're hearing reportedly kids at the college where he was shot and where a memorial is planned are very divided over whether they want that memorial there. Many love him. Many find him hateful. People in the crowd at the Republican National Convention in Dallas called for progressive Democrats running for Senate to be shot when Texas Senator Ted Cruz mentioned those progressive Democrats by name. Let's listen.
3: When Abdul al-Sayed says he has a, quote, obligation to comply with Sharia law, he means it. And when James Tallarico says he wants to dismantle capitalism, he means it.
2: Ron, I'm hearing he should be shot. Where is John McCain? He's gone. You know, somebody who would have admonished those hecklers.
4: John McCain is gone and sorely missed. And the spirit that was John McCain is absent. And the feelings that we had after 9/11 have largely been dissipated. Some of that, of course, is underlying tension that was always in the society. And the more you try to address the underlying issues of society, whether it be racism or whether it be class rivalries, you are going to disturb the environment around you. You're going to disturb a lot of the people around you. And that's going to produce some pushback. And that's what we've been seeing in the years since the unity of 9/11 was dissipated into war and policies of domestic repression. Mm-hmm.
0: Susan, I want to ask you about this Reuters poll that suggests people are more scared of each other in this country now than they are of terrorists from abroad, and what that means for our politics. And I'm thinking about how you've covered Donald Trump over the years, and the language that he uses, is it in a way a result of all the fear that came out of 9/11, you know, and then the wars we had and what led up to that? And I'm wondering, how do you see his evolution as a political figure to someone who this week was holding a convention where he was charging people to attend this Republican midterm convention and offering money to Americans if Republicans win? I mean, there are things that we couldn't have imagined 25 years ago. Talk about how our political climate has changed.
1: Yeah, no, you're right, Indira. I mean, look, first of all, demagoguery flourishes and feeds upon fear and hate. It both creates it and amplifies it. And I think we've seen the last 10 years, it's a very, very potent force.

0: when wielded by somebody who has the gifts of a demagogue. So it's the hatred existed in our society, but there's a difference between a leader and not just John McCain. Whatever you thought of George Bush's policies, remember that he went out of his way in the immediate aftermath, at least, of 9/11 to say, you know, we're not going to hold all Muslim people responsible for the hateful actions of a small group. And I think you don't hear that today from the leadership of one of our two parties. And that makes a difference. The other thing I think that's just so important is the divisions in society. Sure, they already existed, but there's also a conscious policy feeding lies and misinformation and conspiracy theories as a way of solidifying your support from your backers. And that has been really present with us over the last 10 years. And, you know, it's a kind of division that's hard for us even to understand. Imagine telling yourself of 25 years ago that we would be in a war of words, a trade war with Canada. Our president would be denying Canadian nationhood, telling us that they're the bigger enemies, that the enemies are within, and that the enemy within is bigger than Russia and China. That's just not conceivable. Yeah, no.
1: Well, this has been a cheery conversation, but maybe appropriate for a very somber day. So, Father Elving, I mean Ron, NPR senior contributor, we thank you so much. Susan Glasser, staff writer at The New Yorker, we thank you as well. Thank you both.
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1: I'm Robin Young. It's Here and Now. 25 years ago, we were preparing for only our second national broadcast from Boston when a plane hit the World Trade Center in New York, knocking out signals. As WNYC valiantly struggled to broadcast, we joined a chorus trying to tell the country what was happening.
11: It has been a horrific day of national tragedy. Here is what we know. Both World Trade Center towers in New York City were destroyed this morning after being struck by airplanes, one of them hijacked out of Boston.
12: Another plane has crashed into the Pentagon. It took a direct hit, and a 757 has crashed 80 miles southeast of Pittsburgh. All federal office buildings in
1: Washington. My colleague Bruce Gellerman and I would find out later that there were actually two planes from Boston where we were based. They both crashed into the World Trade Towers in New York. Another plane left from Dulles in Virginia hit the Pentagon. A fourth from Newark, New Jersey, was forced down by passengers in a field in Pennsylvania. All that morning, we just pulled in the sound of voices trying to describe to us the impossible. We just thought we'd let you hear what it sounded like, and it can be tough.
13: And now both of those twin towers are smoking. They are on fire. Large holes visible in the side of the 110-story building, landmark Twin Towers.
14: We have learned also that the president is going to speak.
13: The FBI is now pursuing reports that one or both of those planes were hijacked.
15: Two airplanes have crashed into the World Trade Center in an apparent terrorist attack on our country.
16: I looked out my window, which is directly across from Pentagon and Pentagon Row apartments, and I saw the tail of a large airliner. It plowed right into the Pentagon.
17: I've never seen anything like it in my life. The tower just collapsed moments ago. I'm on the phone here at a gas station, and as I was on hold waiting to get on the line here, people started screaming, "Oh my God! Oh my God!"
13: It fell like a deck of cards. It fell straight down. It came from the top all the way down. It just simply pancaked.
1: That was at around 10 o'clock in the morning. I had just rolled a television past the guests in Studio 2 here at WBUR for the program The Connection. Michael Goldfarb was hosting. It was almost 10:30.
18: Could you talk a bit about the kinds of skills that terrorist groups actually have? As I watch, we do have a television in the studio. The second tower of the World Trade Center has just collapsed. The skyline of Lower Manhattan is irrevocably altered. A plume of smoke. My guests and I can only tell you, listeners, are shocked. The tower has come down. The World Trade Center's twin towers no longer exist.
13: The twin towers are down. The Pentagon still burning.
14: There have been evacuations of the West Wing of the White House. The Capitol building has been evacuated.
13: Evacuations now ordered at the United Nations in New York and at the Sears Tower in Chicago. Los Angeles has mobilized its anti-terrorism division.
11: We have to report now that United Airlines is just reporting that a second plane has crashed, a second United Airlines plane. A United Airlines flight also crashed in the D.C. area. We're now hearing reports from United Airlines that a second plane of theirs has crashed.
13: Now we're being told United Airlines has lost a plane near Pittsburgh. It's a large plane believed to be a Boeing 747. It has crashed about 80 miles southeast of Pittsburgh.
1: It crashed into a field in Shanksville, Pennsylvania, after passengers commandeered a drink cart and stormed the cabin. And that was that. Over time, we'd hear about so many heroic acts that day. There was Michael Benfante, who carried a woman in a wheelchair down 68 flights in the North Tower. He put her in an ambulance. The tower began to collapse. He ran, thinking of the firefighters he just passed. And these are some of the things that also haunt you. You saw the firemen going the other way.
19: Right. Probably 75 to 100. I don't know. Could have been more. Could have been a little less. And they were exhausted. They were carrying tools and hoses and... They were going up as everybody was going down, and all they kept saying, they were just relaying our fears, just saying, everything's going to be okay. Just keep moving. Everything's fine. And you could tell what their lips were saying. Their eyes weren't telling the same story. To me, you can't call me a hero. Not when you think of them.
1: So many stories. We decided to bring you just one. When Jim Gartenberg was trapped in the towers, he called into a local TV station and reported until the tower collapsed. He and his wife Jill had a 2-year-old, Nicole. Jill was pregnant with the child she'd named Jamie after Jim died. We visited her months later in her New York apartment, and we start with his phone calls. They are tough to hear.
20: On the phone, we have an eyewitness, is that correct?
21: Yeah, Jim Gartenberg joins us. He was on the 86th floor of, I'm not sure which tower. Was it the east, north or south, Jim?
20: It's the World Trade Center 1, and it's not was. I am here, and I'm stuck right now.
21: Now, are you above...
22: My husband's name is James Michael Gartenberg. He went by Jim Gartenberg, and he was on the 86th floor of 1 World Trade Center.
20: A fire door has trapped us. Debris has fallen around us, and part of the core of the building is blown out.
21: Jim,
22: actually, a friend of mine had called me on my cell phone and said, Jill, I just heard Jim on TV, and he sounds great, and he's going to be okay. And I said, he's not going to be okay. I knew he wasn't going to be okay. I knew that he sounded calm and in control, because that's just always how he sounded. But I knew what was going on in there, and I had walked out of my office to look downtown, miles downtown, when I saw the smoke and the fire that was coming from those buildings. I couldn't imagine anybody was going to survive that, even if the building didn't collapse, which, of course, then, so.
1: After Jim died and the tower collapsed, Jill became one of 100 widows expecting a child. In 2002, she was raising 3-year-old Nicole and 6-month-old Jamie, who was born half a year after her father's death.
22: She's named after my husband, who's James, and right after your daddy, in his honor. Okay, sweetie, I'll get it.
1: Excuse the ice cream. Let's go get the ice cream.
22: Okay, you know what? Let's leave it like this. This?
1: Do you know what we call these little things where we're from? These little things? You know what we call them? We call them Jimmies.
22: Who's Jimmy? Our daddy? Is that your daddy? She's too busy.
0: He's still my daddy.
22: He's still your daddy. That's right. He'll always be your daddy.
1: Well, and you have that 24 hours a day.
22: Yes. Every day we talk about Daddy and we watch videos about Daddy, right?
1: Mm. Nicole loves to watch our wedding video.
0: Mommy and Daddy.
22: You want to watch it now? The Mommy and Daddy video with you in it?
0: Yeah.
22: Okay.
3: Daddy,
22: Josh, go to the
3: Daddy.
22: I had been initially in my office when I got his initial phone call and phone message.
5: Tuesday, 8:48 a.m.
23: Jill, there's a fire on my floor. I love you. Tell everyone I love you. I don't know if I'm going to be okay here. I love you so much.
1: Your husband sounded so frightened in the message to you. And then he became so strong for other families on television.
22: Absolutely. You know what? Even in his last moments, that was typical of what my husband represented. He just cared about others. What he said on the local news station was, if anyone has a loved one in the building, please don't be concerned. Things are under control at the moment. You know, in his last moments of life, to say that and to be concerned about others, that was just typical of my husband.
1: What did you and he get to say to each other that you can...
22: How much we loved each other and how much he loves my daughter. You know, what do you say? What is there to say? I spoke to him 5 or 6 times. What else is there to say? When I know he's not coming back home. And thank you, sweetie. Nicole brought me a tissue. This is where we started a home together. Life has to go on.
0: Hi, it's Daddy.
22: Oh, it's Daddy?
1: On a toy phone.
22: Yeah, she does that all the time. It's her way of talking to him.
0: Daddy, hi, Daddy.
1: Yeah. I'm looking at these letters. This man writes, so calm, so reassuring. I heard him speak of where he was, trapped. I was wondering, could I be half as brave as he was? He left quite an impression.
22: Mm-hmm. That's right, he did. Nicole, sweetie, you know what? Let's get into pajamas now.
1: Little Nicole is now in her early 20s. Her sister Jamie, just 20. Jill Gartenberg remarried. And on this 20th anniversary of 9/11, she told us she's trying to take care of herself. You know, take it easy.
24: I'm on the 86th floor on the east side of the building facing the East River.
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24: If I'm on the air, I want to tell anybody that has a family member that may be in the building that the situation is under control for the moment and the danger has not increased. So please, all family members, take it easy.
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0: The voice of Jim Gartenberg speaking from the doomed World Trade Center towers on 9/11. By the way, he was scheduled to move the next day to a Midtown office. He died in the tower collapse. We visited his widow, now Jill Gartenberg Pila. It's Here and Now.
1: Live from NPR News in Boston, I'm Josie Guarino. Flags are flying at half staff across the country today as the nation marks the 25th anniversary of the September 11th terrorist attacks that left nearly 3,000 people dead and a nation shaken. Today, leaders and families gather to honor them. President Trump attended a memorial ceremony at the Pentagon, and former Presidents Joe Biden, Barack Obama, Bill Clinton, and George W. Bush went to Ground Zero in New York, where victims' relatives read aloud the long list of names. A federal court today ruled that the Energy Department exceeded its authority when it forced a Michigan coal-fired power plant to stay open past its scheduled retirement date last year. Energy Secretary Chris Wright had said the 64-year-old plant was needed to ensure reliable electricity in the region and used emergency powers to keep it operating. Environmental groups and three states, Michigan, Illinois, and Minnesota, went to court to try to overturn those orders. New data shows imports of Chinese electric scooters surged nearly 60% in the first half of this year. North African countries like Morocco, Egypt, and Algeria are leading the charge, buying fully built vehicles straight from China to help clear up urban air pollution. This is Here and Now.
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0: A youth choir sang the American National Anthem at Ground Zero today at a ceremony marking 25 years since the 9/11 terror attacks killed nearly 3,000 people in New York, Virginia, and Shanksville, Pennsylvania. NPR's Brian Mann has been at Ground Zero, now the 9/11 Memorial, today at the ceremony. Welcome, Brian.
1: Hi, Indira.
0: So it's been 25 years since that fateful day. A lot has happened in that city, across the country, even at Ground Zero itself. What did you see there today? What is the mood?
1: You know, it's so complicated here, Indira. It's, you know, this is one of the most beautiful places now in New York City. It was a real hellscape when I was here not long after 9/11, you know, when the pile was here and this toxic rubble. And it's turned into just this very peaceful gathering place. And people clearly, they need to gather annually as they do. But there's also a lot of sobbing, a lot of people really grieving, holding up photographs of those lost, deep, deep pain, also a real sense of community. So really a complicated day.
0: Yeah, I'm thinking of a young woman just over 25 years old who read out the name of her mother, Deepa Pakala.
2: You made everyone, no matter who they were, feel seen. And you saw me long before I was even here. You dreamed my whole life for me, and you only got 8 months of it.
0: So that's just one woman who had a baby and then was killed. Brian, others read the names of family they had never met. Talk about the young people you saw there today.
1: Yeah, that was one of the most powerful things. You know, I was thinking about it, Indira. You know, from 9/11 to today is the same distance that it would have been from the end of World War II to 1970. And so this is really now history for so many young people, even distant history. And yet there are these young people here who read out the names of their grandparents, of their lost uncles, children reading out the names of parents that they did not get to know. So there's a sense of loss and also a sense of lost time that was just really, really powerful. This, you know, the gap in lives that's been opened up now has stretched over a full quarter century.
0: Yeah. I'm thinking about the living ex-presidents and first ladies standing together along with current Vice President J.D. Vance. Did this feel like a moment of unity at a time when we have such divided politics, or did the absence of President Donald Trump himself underscore the divisions that we've seen in the last 25 years?
1: I think Donald Trump's absence, and, you know, he chose to be at the Pentagon today. That was his decision, of course. I think that was notable, but there was a sense of unity. Political opponents, deeply divided, Republican, Democrat, people across very big cultural gaps, all sat together, talked together, sat through this long ceremony together. And so symbolically, a very important moment, I think, for the country.
0: Mm. NPR's Brian Mann, thanks so much for joining us on this difficult day for the nation and sharing the remembrances that you witnessed today.
1: Thanks for having me.
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0: I'm Indira Lakshmanan. It's Here and Now. Temporary protected status has allowed people from El Salvador to live and work legally in the United States since 2001. The Trump administration could have ended that status on Wednesday, but it allowed the deadline to pass without taking action. NPR immigration correspondent Vanessa Romo talked to Salvadoran groups who want a legal pathway to citizenship.
10: The administration's lack of action this week means that more than 170,000 immigrants from El Salvador still have the privilege of living in the U.S. legally, even if that living is in limbo. On Wednesday, the Department of Homeland Security said, quote, an announcement on El Salvador's TPS will be made at the appropriate time. Until then, Salvadorans retain TPS protection. For many, including Jose Palma, a TPS recipient and a coordinator for the National TPS Alliance, it's a relief, but a disappointing one.
11: Yeah, this is a very difficult and uncertain moment.
10: Palma, like most other TPS recipients, is frustrated that there still is no legal pathway to citizenship. That's why the National TPS Alliance is lobbying to get Congress to act.
11: There are legislations in Congress that will provide a pathway for permanent residency. Examples are like the American Dream and Promise Act, which was introduced as a discharge petition.
10: He's referring to Discharge Petition 25, which would bypass House leadership and bring the bipartisan immigration bill directly to the floor for a vote.
11: He needs 218 signatures to force a vote. We just need one more Republican to sign on.
10: Francisco Semillao is the chair of the National Salvadoran American Association. His group is trying to convince Republicans to pass a more short-term solution that would extend TPS for Salvadorans for another 18 months.
12: Let's not think about this as solving an immigration issue. Let's make this a humanitarian extension for people that just can't all of a sudden be told you can't be here anymore and you only have 60 days or six months to leave.
10: That would at least give families more time to make plans on how to proceed, he says. Immigrant advocacy groups estimate more than 150,000 Salvadoran TPS holders contribute about $5.4 billion to the U.S. economy each year as part of the workforce. And over the last 25 years, they've given birth to approximately 150,000 American children. Vanessa Romo, NPR News.
9: Well, we've spoken here over the last 25 years about those who died on 9/11, and more recently about those who've died since, especially in Lower Manhattan, from environmental diseases caused by the toxic stew at Ground Zero. You might remember we recently spoke with a dear friend, Barry Nolan. He'd been a TV reporter at Ground Zero from day one, sleeping on the ground, sifting through the dust to show it to TV viewers, befriending first responders. Then he left broadcasting because he wanted to do more for them. And so he joined New York Representative Carolyn Maloney, working with her as she ferociously fought for medical coverage for both first responders and others who were at or near 9/11. Decades later, Barry started having a nagging cough and shocked us all with news it had developed into a fatal disease. What have you been diagnosed with?
13: I've been... I thought I'd do a show and tell. I've been diagnosed with interstitial lung disease.
9: Yeah.
13: It didn't really connect with me until I was on the phone with former Congresswoman Carolyn Maloney, and I just kept coughing in her ear, and like that, I said, I'm sorry, I'm coughing in your ear like that. I've just recently been diagnosed with interstitial lung disease. She said, you should call the 9/11 Fund right now. And it turned out that going on 60 reporters that covered the 9/11 story have had lung disease.
9: I didn't know that.
14: Well, what I immediately thought of is, how can I help him?
9: Well, that's now former Congresswoman Carolyn Maloney. I called her last night on my phone. She's worked tirelessly for years, spearheading federal laws and huge funds for not just first responders and people sickened or killed on 9/11. Yes, almost 3,000 people died on 9/11, but 10,000 have died since of 9/11-related illnesses. She is furious at the release of records showing New York officials knew. But also, as Barry discovered, many of those illnesses are just showing up. And the Congresswoman had a shock for us as well.
14: Right after 9/11, we created a victims' compensation fund for the people that died. But many, many more died from the toxic fumes that they inhaled, like Barry. Barry is deadly sick. People are coming forward with cancers and with diseases that worked at the pile, was there that night as I was, and now is suffering with what we call the World Trade Center cough. And I also have the World Trade Center cough. So I was telling him some of the things that the doctors had told me and how to try to control it.
15: Well, I'm going to have to ask you about that. I mean, you don't yet have a diagnosis, do you, I hope, of interstitial lung disease? I mean,
14: we're trying to figure out what it is.
15: I mean, can you wrap your...
14: This has happened to many of my friends. We finally passed the bill after 15 years, which we named after the first person who was diagnosed with dying from 9/11. It was James Droga. He was a lieutenant in the police force of New York, but he was diagnosed in New Jersey because in New York, they were saying there was no connection. When Zadroga was sick and dying, they said he was really a dope addict. They attacked him.
15: I remember reading that it wasn't until finally his death and an autopsy that people could see that his lungs were just riddled with glass.
14: God, it was awful. He was throwing up black phlegm. Where'd that come from? His father had a little baby daughter, and the father and the baby daughter would come to all of our hearings and support us. There are so many heartbreaking stories and people that risked their lives to save the lives of other people and ultimately became sick and are dead now.
15: It's not just the people who risked their lives heroic. There was a group of people from a church in Mississippi who came and scrubbed people's apartments.
14: They came in from all over the country. Mm. Many of them are sick and dying now. And we know now from these documents that the mayor put up that government knew. Yeah. And I can't think of, if it had been disclosed earlier, how we would have been able to save more lives.
15: I have to say to you, Congresswoman, I'm concerned and sorry to hear that you're now, you know, wrestling with a cough. Are you worried? I mean,
14: absolutely, I'm worried.
15: Yeah.
14: I'm worried. I'm in the program now, too.
15: Mm. Well, at the program today on 9/11, there's not going to be just the six bells that there traditionally are to commemorate those who've died. There's going to be a seventh bell.
14: One bell that commemorates those that passed away.
15: Yeah.
14: They perished because of 9/11-related environmental conditions.
15: Yeah.
14: Well, it's all extremely moving, and the museum, incredible. We have the memorial where each name of each person who perished on 9/11 is, and we've started another area in the park where we put the names of the people that have clearly died because of the toxic fumes and pulverized glass. But also we are coming up with cures and advanced science. We've talked a lot about Barry, but there are new medicines that have come out really recently that he's using that were not even created before 9/11. Because now everybody is coughing and sick. They're spending or doing research on what to do, and some new medicines have come out that he says are very helpful to him.
15: Yeah.
14: So I'm very proud of having played a role.
15: Yeah. Well, Congresswoman Carolyn Maloney, who spearheaded all of these wonderful programs that are now there for people like our friend, and it's there for you. I truly hope that you have got this early enough that you can put some brakes on it. I wish you nothing but better health.
14: Thank you for caring.
15: Yeah.
14: Thank you.
15: Bye-bye.
14: Bye-bye.
9: And she says anyone who thinks they have a 9/11 illness, Google the World Trade Center Health Program. It's here now.
16: 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I'm Michael Barbaro. That's today on The Daily from The New York Times. 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
0: It's here and now. Maybe we should start this next story like this. A Christian, a former Muslim, and an ex-Mormon walk into a comedy club. Religion has long been an irresistible subject for comedians. The jokes often land best when comics draw on their own faith traditions, but that can be tricky too. Reporter Buffy Gorilla talked to three comedians who focus on religion in their acts and found out what they will and won't say to get a laugh.
22: Standing on a tall stage in a room with a retro vibe in Provo, Utah, Elena Hershey is shooting her first ever comedy special.
23: All right. So good to be here with you guys. Thanks for coming out.
22: Hershey was once part of the Church of Jesus Christ of Latter-day Saints, whose members are commonly known as Mormons.
23: Yeah, I served my mission in El Salvador. It is kind of crazy that they sent us there. Because if you're not familiar, El Salvador is extremely dangerous. And I personally cannot imagine a group of people less equipped to live in a violent, gang-run country than Mormon teenagers. I had never seen an R-rated movie before. And the church was like, you're going to be in one now.
22: Comics like Hershey have a long history of poking fun at religion, from George Carlin and Jim Gaffigan to newer voices like Taylor Tomlinson.
24: I think the list of commandments was deliberately and artificially inflated to get it up to 10.
25: I never miss church when I'm home. Yeah. When I travel, it's less consistent, meaning I never go.
23: But I have a lot of Christians in my life, a lot of people praying for me, which I try not to take personally.
22: Before she had comedy specials on Netflix, Taylor Tomlinson grew up devoutly Christian.
26: And I remember, like, you would get a prize if you memorized a Bible verse every week. And I never did or could. The only one I ever got was Jesus Wept.
22: That's from John 11:35, the shortest verse in the Bible, by the way. Hershey and Tomlinson can spot jokes because they've spent years noticing the quirks of their religion. Caroline Mattis, an expert on faith and media, says their experiences can lend their humor a sharp edge.
27: I think part of what being an insider-outsider combo brings in terms of comedy is being able to reflect on the absurdity or the gap between sort of what you believe now and what you were taught. in a way that doesn't feel necessarily just like an attack, because it's also just sharing. Like, it's sharing your past. It's sharing the way we all do.
22: But joking about religion can be chancy. People are passionate about their personal faith and can be offended if a joke's gone too far. That's something Hershey says she keeps in mind.
1: I'm in Utah and the crowds can be really mixed. You'll have ex-Mormons and you'll have active believing Mormons. It's always felt a little bit dicey to me of like, I don't want to offend the audience.
22: So she eased into writing about her religious background. Even when on tour, she uses the material sparingly.
1: I've kind of tried to avoid it a little bit because in Utah, it feels kind of hacky. It feels like the obvious thing that's like easy to go for.
2: I grew up in a strict Muslim family, so I'm still learning. Muzzies? Yeah. You still practice or? Okay, so for me, it's like my family like shoved it down my throat and like now I want to go to hell just to spite them. You know what I mean? Like I'm excited to go to hell just to upset them. That's my vibe. Are you all sisters?
22: That's Dina Hashem. She was an Emmy-nominated writer of The Daily Show who examines her Muslim upbringing in her stand-up show. One of her bits is about the aftermath of 9/11, when she found common ground with former President George W. Bush.
2: Every day he was like, those people hate our freedom. But I was watching that as a seventh grade girl, like, preach George W. Bush. They don't want us to date boys. They don't want us to have sleepovers. Why do they hate freedom? But I think it's really nice that I was probably the one Muslim in the world after 9/11 that was like, George Bush gets me.
22: Hershey, Hashem, and Tomlinson cover more than just religion in their acts. They also share their thoughts on life, politics, and dating. But Tomlinson says religion has a universal quality that connects with audiences.
26: What I love about great stand-up is when it can help facilitate conversation and hopefully inspire whoever's watching it to be brave enough to talk about things that maybe they weren't comfortable talking about before.
22: So faith and funny bones aren't mutually exclusive. Jokes provide a space for audiences to reflect, laugh, and maybe even find a little common ground. One punchline at a time. For NPR News, I'm Buffy Gorilla.
3: 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Here Now is a production of NPR and WBUR. I'm Indira Lakshmanan.
15: I'm Robin Young. We are wishing you the best today, and we hope you have a great weekend as well. It's Here and Now.

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3: 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Coming up next, we have a special from NPR all about the lessons we've learned in the last 25 years after the attacks on 9/11. 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
5: At the end of the day, I did write on my computer, "Nothing will ever be the same."
6: A day that began with a brilliant blue sky, a day that ended in horror. The 9/11 attacks presented a new kind of national security threat, so a new security architecture was built to confront it. Has it worked? Are we safer? I'm Mary Louise Kelly. This is a special presentation from NPR's Sources and Methods. 25 years after 9/11, what have we learned? I'll put questions to former U.S. officials who played central roles on that day and in the years that followed in the CIA and in the White House and on Capitol Hill. I'll ask how that morning unfolded, about the debates around national security and constitutional rights that followed, and about the risks we still live with today. That's all ahead.
7: Live from NPR News, I'm Lakshmi Singh. Flags and flowers in shades of red, white, and blue adorn memorials to the victims of the 9/11 terrorist attacks 25 years ago today. In preparation, governors across the U.S. had ordered flags be flown at half staff. NPR's Bill Chappell takes us to the places where people paused and reflected.
8: In Shanksville, Pennsylvania, a bell tolled for each life lost when Flight 93 crashed nearby. At the Pentagon, President Trump said the attacks brought Americans together.
9: We were all New Yorkers that day, every one of us. We were all New Yorkers.
8: And in New York, Vice President Vance joined four ex-presidents at the World Trade Center Memorial Site to hear families speak the names of those who died. The speakers, brothers, daughters, grandchildren, looked back on what was lost, and they pledged never to forget. Bill Chappell, NPR News.
7: Vice President Vance stood alongside other political leaders during a moment of silence at the ceremony. The display of national unity was a stark contrast from Vance's fierce defense of traditional values when he headlined the Republican midterm convention in Dallas last night.
10: To the radicals who wish to abolish my family and the thousands and millions of other families all across our country, we have a simple message for them. Stay the hell away from our kids.
7: Vance urged voters, even those who disagree with the Republican Party, to vote for the GOP anyway in November. He did not mention the $5,000 cash dividends President Trump promised to every American adult the night before, if Republicans remain in control of Congress. But Trump did remind the crowd about that pledge as he took the stage again after Vance and closed out the event. Data center anxiety has made its way into the housing market as buyers and sellers wonder how the giant tech hub next door could affect home values. NPR's Marissa J. Lang took a look at a new study that found impacts vary from place to place.
2: More than ever, large data centers are being built around neighborhoods, prompting real estate agents to ask, what should we tell clients? A new study from the National Association of Realtors, which analyzed nearly 1,500 data centers, found there really isn't a one-size-fits-all answer. Here's lead researcher Nadia Evangelou.
11: This may be a national conversation, but the actual real estate impact is very concentrated in a relatively small number of local markets.
2: In some regions, data centers seem to correlate with economic growth. In others, researchers saw rising energy costs and land use concerns. The group said it will continue to track markets as the data center footprint expands. Marissa J. Lang, NPR News.
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12: For GPB News, I'm Peter Biello. Governor Brian Kemp ordered flags on government buildings to fly at half staff today in remembrance of the September 11th terrorist attacks. Kemp also ordered a moment of silence for earlier today at 8:46 a.m., the time hijackers crashed a plane into the North Tower of the World Trade Center in New York City. Remembrances are being held in communities across Georgia today and this weekend, including a stair climb at the University of Georgia's Sanford Stadium this morning. $281 million. That's what Georgia has to work with in its first year of the federal government's Rural Health Transformation Program, President Trump's grant-funded effort to bolster rural health capacity. GPB's Sophie Gratis has more.
13: Georgia has five priority areas for the new federal rural health funds. Those guide commitments of money to projects like those that expand telehealth, physician training, emergency transportation, and cybersecurity. With all the money now obligated, though not yet spent, James Peoples with the Department of Community Health says,
14: the focus increasingly now shifts to putting those awards into action.
13: The money is only going to rural counties, and none of it will be spent on new construction. Most of it will fund training for 87 Georgia hospitals trying out a new payment system for patients with government-funded insurance. Georgia already expects notices of funding for year two to go out in late October, though it doesn't know yet how much the federal government will award. For GPB News, I'm Sophie Gratis.
12: The Atlanta Braves kick off a three-game homestand tonight against their division rival, the Philadelphia Phillies. Chris Sale is expected to get the start for the Braves. This is GPB.
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6: 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I'm Mary Louise Kelly. We recorded this episode of our national security podcast in front of a live audience in Studio One at our headquarters in Washington, D.C. And we begin with news coverage from the morning of September 11th, 2001. 25 years later, it is still very hard to hear.
17: It's 8:52 here in New York. I'm Bryant Gumbel. We understand that there has been a plane crash on the southern tip of Manhattan.
18: Any of this, that a plane may have hit one of the two towers of the World Trade Center. But again, you're seeing the live pictures here.
19: Send every available ambulance, everything you got, to the World Trade Center now. I'm on the 106th
20: floor of the World Trade Center. We just had an explosion on the 105th floor.
21: That looks like a second plane. Could see the plane come in just from the right-hand side of the screen.
17: Oh, my goodness. Oh, my goodness. We're looking at a live picture from Washington, and there is smoke pouring out of the Pentagon.
19: Oh, wait. Oh, my God. Oh, my God. The building fell.
22: Where did it collapse? Where did it collapse?
23: Which
19: building? Oh, my God. The south building just crumbled from the top.
24: Elsa, it's Lynn. I only have a minute. I'm on United 93, and it's been hijacked by terrorists who say they have a bomb. Apparently, they have flown a couple of planes into the World Trade Center already, and it looks like they're going to take this one down as well. Mostly, I just wanted to say I love you, and I'm going to miss you. Whew.
0: It's still so raw. It's still so awful to hear those voices. We're going to talk it through with the four of you, and we have picked the four of you carefully because you each had a front row seat to what happened that morning and in the days that followed. But very different seats, really different vantage points. Stephen Hadley was serving as Deputy National Security Advisor in the Bush White House. Jane Harman was a Democratic member of Congress representing California on the Intelligence Committee, which she went on chair. John McLaughlin was Deputy Director of the Central Intelligence Agency, and Michael Morrell was also at CIA and was President Bush's CIA briefer on the plane with him that morning. Welcome to you all. I'm going to start with the where were you and what sticks with you, and I will share that I was in the NPR newsroom. Quite a few of us had turned up for work on that beautiful Tuesday morning, and we didn't go home for 4 days. We stayed here till Friday. They rolled in cots and we slept in the hallways and we just worked. And I remember thinking, this is the biggest story I will ever cover. And that has proven to be so. Having covered wars and a pandemic and an insurrection and elections, I have never covered a single day that changed the course of a country the way that 9/11 changed this country. So I want to hear briefly from each of you what that morning looked like from where you were. John McLaughlin, you start. You were at CIA headquarters. Can you share where exactly and how you were tracking what was happening?
1: I was on the seventh floor at CIA. The director, George Tenet, was downtown in a meeting. I was in a staff meeting, running a staff meeting. We were talking about budget, including budget for counterterrorism. We were talking about the Balkans and some other problems we were struggling with at that moment. And the first plane hit, and like everyone else, my thought was, could be terrorism, but let's see what is going on here.
0: And how did you know the first plane hit?
1: I walked into my office after the staff meeting, and maybe 5 minutes later, it was 8:46, that first plane, as I recall. And the next plane was at 9:03. And of course, the second plane left no doubt in our minds. I thought, and I think everyone there thought, we are under attack. The other thought was, okay, that's it. Because we had been anticipating a major attack, did not have no time, target, or method, but we had been receiving that summer a giant spike in reporting about terrorism, something that the director subsequently characterized as the lights were blinking red all summer.
0: Yeah.
1: At the end of the, and I have very vivid memories of that whole day I can recount, but at the end of the day, I did write on my computer, nothing will ever be the same.
0: Steve Hadley, you, as I mentioned, you were Deputy National Security Advisor, Condoleezza Rice's deputy. You were at the White House the morning of 9/11. Where?
4: I was in the Situation Room. First plane hit, we had reports of the plane, thought it might be

0: So we did. And then I got a call from Condoleezza Rice saying, Steve, I need you down here in the President's Emergency Operations Center to help me down here. And I said, I can't do that. I've just got to stay with the folks here who've agreed to run some risks to help manage this crisis. She said, I need you downstairs. Click. So down we went. I think one of the things I remember most was Norm Mineta, then Secretary of Transportation, getting thousands of airplanes in the air over this country, down under the ground.
1: Yeah.
0: Because we did not know how many might be been taken over by terrorists and become a weapon against this country.
1: I was reading through the official report from the 9/11 Commission that investigated and held public hearings into what happened. There's a section on you and what you were up to at the White House that morning. It describes you as being on an air threat conference call at 10:33 a.m., exactly 30 minutes after United 93 crashed into a field in Shanksville, and y'all knew that it had crashed, but you didn't know why. You didn't know if the U.S. government had shot it down to prevent it from hitting the Capitol. And it describes reports coming in of a fifth plane, what y'all thought might be a fifth plane, happily was not. But you were on a call conveying orders from the vice president to the Pentagon, which boiled down to shoot it down.
0: The instructions given by the vice president on the authority of the president was that if there is a plane, it is not responsive. There's a good chance it has been taken over by terrorists and is headed for another target. You are authorized to use lethal force to shoot it down.
1: What's that and like to give the orders that maybe is going to take down a civilian airliner in U.S. airspace?
0: That is correct. That is correct. A big lift. And we all held our breath for the rest of the morning that order, would, having been given, would never need to be used.
2: Yeah.
0: And it was not.
1: Congresswoman, you were at the Capitol that morning. You were walking across the lawn and your cell phone rang?
2: Yeah, if I could back it up just one day. On 9/10/2001, I had lunch with someone named L. Paul Bremer, Ambassador Jerry Bremer, who later became what was called the viceroy in Iraq. But at the time, he had chaired something called the National Commission on Terrorism. I was a member of that commission, which was one of three commissions predicting, based on studies we had made, that there could be a major terror attack on U.S. soil. And Jerry and I were having lunch near the Capitol, bemoaning the fact that no one was paying attention to us. So 20 hours later, guess what? And I had had breakfast on the Hill, and I was going to my office, and then I was going to the intel rooms, which were in the dome of the Capitol at the time. And later, most of us thought that the target of that plane that went down in Pennsylvania was the U.S. Capitol. So my office called and said, the office buildings are evacuated. A plane, or maybe two planes, but I think it was just one, has hit the World Trade Tower. And we're not sure what it is, but the office buildings are closed. And guess what? The Capitol just closed. And so a lot of us, I mean, I would say hundreds of members, were milling around outside the Capitol. And thinking about it, we would have had a continuity of government crisis if that plane had hit the Capitol.
1: Michael, I've saved you for last because you were traveling with President Bush on his plane that day as his CIA briefer. Did the briefing that morning, the PDB that you delivered to President Bush, mention Al-Qaeda? Did it mention terrorism?
3: Contrary to what you read on the internet, it did not. I remember distinctly that it focused on the Second Intifada, which was then raging in the West Bank, which the president was very much focused on. No mention of terrorism, no mention of Al-Qaeda outside the Intifada. There was a piece in the PDB that caught the president's attention, and he called Condi Rice to ask her to follow up on something. I think the briefing lasted about 20, 25 minutes, started at 8, and then we left the briefing and got in the motorcade to go to Booker T. Elementary School.
1: Yeah. And up on Air Force One, how were you getting information? What was the traffic going back and forth?
3: I wasn't getting any information. The communications were difficult. The president did.

0: did say to me that he wanted me to call Director Tenet and tell him that if he got any information as to the perpetrator, that he, the president, wanted to be the first to know. So it took me actually some time to get through to the director's office. I'd never talked to him. I talked to Kofor Black, actually, and passed on the message.
1: Chief of the Counterterrorism Center at the time.
0: But I didn't have another communication with CIA until we landed it off at Air Force Base in Omaha, where the president did his national security team meeting.
1: And just briefly, how was the decision made? When was it made? The president needs to come back to Washington.
0: The president made that decision in the meeting. I remember I sat in the meeting, the president invited me to join. And I remember distinctly the head of the Secret Service telling the president that he needed to stay away from Washington. And I remember the president saying, the American people want to know where their president is. I'm coming home.
1: Yeah. We're going to take a break. When we get back, September 12th, September 13th, all the days and months that followed, how did the U.S. respond to the attacks?

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1: 25 years after the September 11th terror attacks, the case against the alleged co-conspirators still hasn't gone to trial.
2: You can either take people and torture them, and hopefully you don't do that because it's illegal, or you can have a fair trial for them. You can't do both.
1: I'm Sasha Pfeiffer. We'll explain why the 9/11 case remains in limbo on All Things Considered from NPR News.
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0: For NPR News, this is a special presentation from Sources and Methods, 25 years after 9/11, what have we learned? I'm Mary Louise Kelly. We'll rejoin my conversation before a live audience at NPR here in Washington. Jane Harman, Congress did reconvene that night. Congress passed the AUMF, the Authorization for the Use of Military Force. 3 days later, September 14th, the next month, October 2001, y'all passed the Patriot Act, which vastly expanded surveillance and law enforcement powers. You created the Department of Homeland Security the next year, 2002, merging 22 federal agencies into one huge bureaucracy. We're going to try to get to whether that was a good idea, but you did it. The point being, Congress acted with a speed and bipartisan unity that feels as though it's from a different universe looked at from 2026. How were you all deciding what do we do and in what order?
4: Well, it was a different universe. I thought it was outrageous that the Capitol and the office buildings were closed. As a member of Congress, you take an oath to provide for the common defense, and here our country was under attack and we were out of session. That made no sense to me. And Saxby Chambliss, who was then a member of the House and later became a senator, and I spent much of the day trying to find a landline that would work because the cell towers had crashed. And by the way, I had a daughter in high school in Washington at the time and couldn't reach her. And that was also terrifying. But we tried to get the government reopened, and it's kind of amusing. We went to, he had a little apartment on Capitol Hill with a landline. We walked in the door of this basement apartment, which fit his golf clubs and probably had a bedroom, but it looked like a golf storage shack. And there we were for hours, and finally got agreement that the government would reopen around 5. And there is a wonderful video that I happened to see yesterday of the members of Congress who were there standing on the steps of the Capitol, holding hands and singing God Bless America. Mm-hmm. And a point about that is what we thought and what powered what came next was not those darn Democrats, those awful Republicans. We thought our country is under attack. What was impressive, the most impressive, I think, is that within days, we passed the authorization to use military force against those who attacked us.
0: Very short, almost unanimously, only one
4: dissent.
0: Barbara Lee
4: who voted of California, who was a pacifist and had the right to dissent. But the Senate passage was
0: She said, this is going to give the executive open-ended, vast, unending powers. And with the benefit of hindsight, she had a point.
4: Well, she did have a point, and I respected her view. I mean, we don't have to all agree. The Senate passed the AOMF 98 to zip. And oh, by the way, since then, in case you missed this movie, the threadbare AUMF that passed is the only piece of paper that has been used by every president since to justify all forms of military action and detention and interrogation and et cetera, which is kind of disturbing.
0: Chief.
5: I will set up John and Michael with this, but I think it's hard to understand the actions that were taken without a sense of the mood at the time. We had been attacked. We were surprised. We did not really know from whence it came. We did not know as much about Al-Qaeda as we needed to. And the intelligence community was saying at the time that they thought it was likely, or at least highly probable, that this was the first of a wave of mass casualty attacks, some of which might involve weapons of mass destruction from this enemy that we felt we did not know well enough. So it was an all-hands-on-deck moment to get the country in a position so that that reality would not happen. And all the things that Jane talked about, all the steps that were taken to change missions, organizations, and the like, you can criticize individual pieces of them, but the country pulled together, and that prophecy did not come true. And that's a great tribute to what this country did at that moment of crisis.
6: Mary Louise, can I add something?
0: Please.
6: Because I think Steve made a really important point. It is really hard to overstate how worried we all were in the immediate aftermath of 9/11 that we were going to be hit again. There were many days when George Tenet and I walked from the old executive office building across West Executive Avenue to the West Wing, where we said to each other, I wonder if we're going to get hit today.
0: Yeah.
6: And these weapons of mass destruction that Steve talked about, we learned an awful lot about Al-Qaeda's efforts in that arena in the immediate aftermath of 9/11. We knew they were talking to Pakistani nuclear scientists trying to get their hands on a nuclear weapon. We had reporting that maybe they were going to sneak one into New York City. It is really hard to overstate the threat that we all felt. So I think it's easy to criticize sometime that we might have overreached here or overreached there, but that context is everything.
0: I'm going to get to some of the overreach, but if I could just, I just want to quote you and then I invite you to get in here, John, because you and I have talked about this over the years in various interviews, and you told me something. I was pushing you on some of the actions that the CIA took after 9/11, which we're about to get to. You told me in 2018 something that will stay with me, and I'm going to quote you. You said, if you were a CIA officer back in 2002, you were torn. On the one hand, by the sense you might be doing something in conflict with basic values that you hold dear. On the other hand, failure to get that information might put the blood of Americans on your hands, which is about as pure a distillation I have heard of what y'all are describing.
7: Yeah, listen, difficult decisions were taken in those days, and we often say we hope that no one has to make those decisions again. And what I can tell you is they weren't perfectly executed, but on the other hand, the United States was not attacked by Al-Qaeda again. The gloves did come off. We had a plan that was formulated actually at the end of the Clinton administration and refined during the Bush administration. And when the president gathered us together at Camp David on September 15, which was a Saturday, he listened to all of that. And then on Monday, he said, I want you to go ahead. I like your plan. I want you first into Afghanistan. And we had teams on the ground in Afghanistan within 15 days of 9/11. We had been building contacts there over years, but had refreshed them, invigorated them in the 2 years before 9/11 with the Northern Alliance in the Tajik group that was at war with the Taliban. And we got new authorities from the president. That means that the president signs a piece of paper that gives you what they call a finding, which authorizes you legally to do certain things that we had not been authorized to do before. Among them was to capture terrorists, to detain them, and to kill them in certain cases, if we had named individuals that we could use lethal action on. And remember, we had developed in this period of time an armed predator, which is the progenitor in many ways of what today would be a revolution in warfare, drone warfare. And we were the first to develop and employ that with the Air Force, working with the Air Force. So that period of time is one where we embarked on a whole series of things that we were not empowered or authorized to do before 9/11, but which then unfolded in a program to basically, it wrapped up, essentially destroyed the 9/11 era leadership of Al-Qaeda within a year or two.
0: Stephen, I know you want to jump in, and then I have a follow-up. Please.
5: Those measures that John and Michael talked about, they were kept secret. because if they're disclosed to the enemy, they would be, their purpose and usefulness would be lost. They were kept secret, and we knew at the time that we were going to authorize and do things and establish programs that when the crisis of the moment and the concern of the moment had died down after Al-Qaeda, after we reduced the threat, the American people may be uncomfortable with them. We knew that was a possibility, but we thought these were measures we had to do to get on top of the threat to prevent the country from being attacked again. And I think that was the right trade-off. And ultimately, those measures became public. They were debated in Congress. They were debated in the courts. And under the Obama administration, we reached a national consensus of what we would do and what we would not do to keep this country safe. That's a strength of our democracy, I think.
0: But so I was a young journalist covering the intelligence beat in those years after 9/11, and I reported from Afghanistan on the war and then from Iraq on the subsequent war and on abuses at Abu Ghraib and on waterboarding. I remember when we finally got to see the 2005 Justice Department memo that documented the CIA waterboarding Khalid Sheikh Mohammed 183 times, prompting the famous question from Dianne Feinstein, if something works, why do you have to do 183 times? We were debating in this newsroom, and I imagine every other newsroom, what do we call this? Is it enhanced interrogation? Can we just call it torture? John and Mike, can you just take me inside those conversations as they unfolded at Langley? How uncomfortable were you with what was happening?
7: Well, I think you quoted me from 2018, which was the dilemma that we were struggling with. How do you get information that you know will protect the lives of Americans? And if you don't, you've got the blood of Americans on your hands. And this could be an hour discussion, of course, because we tried lots of things. I will say that there was excessive focus on the issue of waterboarding. Waterboarding occurred only a small number of times in the first year of the program, and it stopped after that.
8: Only three people.
7: Three people.
0: 183 times on one of them in one
7: month. You look at the Red Cross interview with Khalid Sheikh Mohammed and ask, and they ask him, how many times were you waterboarded? He says 10 times. So that's a whole theological argument about 183 versus 10. So the thing that kept us continuing on this program, and there's controversy about this, but I'll tell you where I stand. Day after day after day, we saw that this program yielded results that allowed us to then capture other terrorists. Capturing a terrorist stops operations. It disrupts them even before you've talked to them. And it led us, for example, one terrorist, a fellow named Ramzi bin al-Shib, was spotlighted by someone named Abu Zubaydah. Ramzi bin al-Shib, combined with other things, led us to KSM, Khalid Sheikh Mohammed. KSM, in turn, led us to Majid Khan. Majid Khan led us to two other people, ultimately to Ismahuddin Hanbali, in the architect of the Bali bombing. And from that, to his brother, who was putting together the second wave attack. This is the point I want to make. The second wave, the anticipation of further attacks, was not made up. They were planning further attacks. And we stopped a number of them. We stopped all of them, insofar as I know.
0: Jane.
4: I certainly respect the fact that the CIA and our whole intelligence community was worried about a second wave of attacks. But I would say, as someone who was in the chairs in Congress, I became the ranking member on the House Intelligence Committee during that time, and who struggled to get information, that the information was not adequate at the time. I remember being briefed finally, after begging, by the general counsel of the CIA on the so-called enhanced interrogation techniques, about which I knew nothing. And I remember writing a letter, this is not classified because this has become public, to him saying, I want to know what the policy guidance was for using these techniques. It turned out that these techniques were in the so-called Army SEER manual, which is how we trained our people against tactics that could be used on them. And best I can tell, and you know, I wasn't inside, so, but I was very focused on this. We didn't have a plan to interrogate these folks, and someone picked this up and hired an outside contractor and paid this person millions of dollars. I'm not saying that's necessarily bad, but I think that's what happened, to come up with a method for doing this. And that's what we did. And later, John Yoo, who was the head of the Office of Legal Counsel in the White House, wrote a memo about this, saying these techniques were not torture because torture is only organ failure or imminent death. And someone else in that office, a guy named Jack Goldsmith, whom I am very much still in touch with, who now teaches at Harvard Law School, said that memo was really poor scholarship, and Goldsmith ended up getting fired. And I think I've got this right. I mean, some of you were there, so, you know, this is just my memory from decades ago. But I thought this was not, in spite of everything we cared about, I think there was a way to do this differently. I remember asking someone, why did we open Guantanamo Bay Prison in Cuba, in a piece of Cuba that's U.S. soil, because we have rented it from Cuba for years. I assume we still do. Answer, to be beyond the reach of U.S. law. Now, I'm a trained lawyer, and I knew that made no sense, but I thought maybe there's something I don't understand. Well, guess what? The Supreme Court agreed with me, and now Guantanamo Bay has to employ the you know, protections under our Constitution. So my bottom line is, there were others who were trying to get on top of this story who really cared, as everyone did, about doing this the right way. And I'm not sure we got there fast enough.
6: Mary Louise, I just want to say one
8: yes,
6: thing.
8: You're going to get last word on this.
6: We briefed the senior leadership of Congress. I remember one Democratic senator who would later become an opponent, a vocal opponent. His response when he was briefed on EITs was, is that all you're doing to protect the country? My constituents would expect you to do even more. Because he knew the context of the moment. And then fast forward to Dave Petraeus's confirmation hearing, which John McCain attended as the ex officio member of the Senate Intelligence Committee, and Petraeus and McCain had a soliloquy about EITs. And at the end of that, they talked about the ticking time bomb situation. There's a nuclear weapon in New York, and you've got the guy who knows where it is, and he won't tell you. What do you do? They agreed that in that moment, you would do extraordinary things. The point is, to all of us, after 9/11, it felt like a ticking time bomb situation.
7: Every day. I need to add one point here, since you've opened this.
8: Please.
7: Well, since you've opened this subject, first, Michael has spotlighted something very important, which Steve also mentioned, which was the atmosphere in the country at that time was such. When we captured Khalid Sheikh Mohammed, my officer who briefed the Senate Intelligence Committee came back to me in a kind of state of shock. She said, you won't believe the reaction I got, which was, do what you have to do. That was the signals we were getting. Plus, on the legal thing, you know, CIA doesn't get to pick its lawyers. We have the lawyers that are there. And on that issue, at any moment when the Justice Department raised the slightest concern about this program, we suspended it twice. And I would also say something that people understand. Both the Inspector General and Congress did various investigations. We held 6 accountability boards. 30 people were examined, 16 were sanctioned.
8: Right.
7: So this was not a rogue program. It was not Abu Ghraib.
8: Time for our last break. Still ahead, 25 years after the 9/11 attacks, which reforms are worth keeping, which have outlived their usefulness? This is Sources and Methods from NPR. We'll be right back.
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0: For NPR News, this is a special presentation from Sources and Methods, 25 years after 9/11, what have we learned? I'm Mary Louise Kelly. Let's rejoin my conversation in front of a live audience at NPR in Washington.
8: So where are we now? 2026. Speaking of bad acronyms, I remember as a reporter covering the debates on Capitol Hill over should we create some kind of intelligence supremo, a supreme spy leader, and Senator Jay Rockefeller, who was on the Intelligence Committee, chaired it first part of these debates, was backing calling it the National Intelligence Director, which seemed like a really great idea, except that then it would be the NID, and that was overruled wisely. But Jane, ODNI was controversial when it was created. It is possibly even more controversial today. Should we keep it?
4: Absolutely. The point of, first of all, the whole concept of a joint command across the intel agencies was the top recommendation of the 9/11 Commission, which I did not serve on, but which others like Tim Romer, who still a former member and former ambassador to India, is very active, talks about it quite a bit. But at any rate, that was the concept some of us took on a bipartisan basis to set up this National Director of Intelligence. Yeah, I was the one who said, the NID sounds like a bug. Can't we come up with a different name? And it was a bipartisan group that pushed this. And principals were Susan Collins in the Senate and Joe Lieberman in the Senate. And
8: It was supposed to make the CIA and the NSA and the FBI and all the others connect the dots.
4: Not the FBI, but the goal was to take the our intelligence community agencies, the FBI is separate from that, it's domestic intelligence, and coordinate them and to use the coordinating mechanism that had at that point been part of the CIA called the Community Management Service, which was small, and the CIA was not able, witness 9/11, to coordinate all the agencies, notwithstanding the talent that was there, sitting right here, but didn't have the capacity. And so we wanted to take this CMS and add to it detailees from other agencies who would, on some kind of rotating basis, learn about the whole community, but advise a commander across the agencies, just like the chairman of the Joint Chiefs of Staff. That we borrowed the concept from Goldwater Nichols, which was the bipartisan group that had formed the
8: thing.
4: It was very controversial, what we were doing, and it was opposed. This idea was opposed by the Vice President, Dick Cheney, and opposed by the Secretary of Defense, Don Rumsfeld, and opposed by the chairman of the House Armed Services Committee, Duncan Hunter. However, as time rolled on, it was supported by George W. Bush. And that was the reason we were able to get it adopted. And although it hasn't worked perfectly, I still believe it was and is a very crucial concept.
8: I mean, has it worked at all? CIA wasn't, a lot of people at CIA were not big fans of this idea either. Is it worth keeping at this point? Is it
4: working now? Absolutely. I mean, among other things, there was dissent, so I understand, I think it was around Iraq, not Afghanistan, but the State Department intelligence piece did not think that the actions we took there were justified. The rest of the community didn't know that. And under the IRTPA, which is the acronym for this law, the Intelligence Reform and Preventing Terrorism Act, I think, under IRTPA, we require that national intelligence estimates be basically red teamed and reviewed by others and dissents featured. And after that, I remember reading these things, they're classified, and thinking how much better they were, and thinking how, you know, we have prevented another major terror attack on U.S. soil. And I think the law had something to do with it.
8: Stephen, I'm coming to you in a sec, but Michael, you look like you have something to say.
6: I was just, you know, facts matter. Facts matter, and the 2002 NIE on Iraq, WMD, really said three things. It said Iraq had chemical weapons. Every single agency, including INR, agreed. It said that Iraq had a biological weapons production capability. Every agency, including INR, agreed. It was only on the question of the reconstitution of Iraq's nuclear weapons program where INR disagreed. They didn't say they weren't. They said they didn't know enough to make a judgment. So facts matter here.
7: To go back to the question of effectiveness of the DNI, I can tell you now I testified against the idea, but I testified in the following way. If you're going to create this organization, empower it. Empower it. And I don't think it was sufficiently empowered. In fact, little known is the fact that the head of the National Security Agency, the head of the National Geospatial Agency, and the then acting director of the CIA, that was me, wrote a memo to the president and the Congress saying, we are willing to have, we would recommend subordinating our agencies to this individual, should this be a director, and to create a kind of secretary of intelligence. And as Jane pointed out, there was too much dissension in Congress to go that far. So it was not sufficiently empowered, and its effectiveness depends on one thing, agreement on a personal basis between the CIA director, the director of national intelligence, and most importantly, the president of the United States. If the president chooses to empower this individual, as I think President Bush did and President Obama did, and President Biden, that can be a useful office. And I'd leave it at that. It's very useful for gathering people together on hard issues where you need voices from all over the community. It's not functioning well if you don't have that conjunction of personalities that I mentioned.
8: Steve, quick point on this.
5: Before the DNI, the George Tenet, for example, was both the CIA director and the DCI, the Director of Central Intelligence, I think that's the right acronym. He had both the job of running the CIA and running the community. And our judgment was that no person has the capacity to do both jobs. You needed to split them. And one of the advantages of splitting them is it would make sure that in the briefings to the Oval Office, all the elements of the intelligence community would have a hearing. I think those are still important things to keep in mind.
8: So a quick yes or no, we're going to go down. Should we keep the DNI today?
5: Yes.
4: Yes.
7: Yes.
6: Yes, but it needs to be managed much more effectively.
8: Yes, but better. Okay. Guantanamo Bay, still open today, still housing detainees, including some who have long been cleared for release. A recent development to note, which is that a trial for Khalid Sheikh Mohammed, alleged 9/11 mastermind Khalid Sheikh Mohammed, is now set for June 2028. However, the military judge just 2 weeks ago, August 28th, threw out the key piece of evidence, which was his confession, saying it was obtained under torture, so it can't be used against him at trial. Without getting into that again, the broader question, how do these cases end?
7: I don't think we know yet.
8: That Khalid Sheikh Mohammed dies in Guantanamo of old age, 25
7: how did,
8: years
7: How
8: now?
7: Did this even come about? Would be my question, but let me take you back to what I think is the answer to that question. When the president authorized the CIA to detain, to capture and detain individuals, first, we'd never been asked to do that before. That was a whole new task for us. So we had to figure out how to do that, which we did. Then the next question was, if we did capture them, what would we do with them? And no one wanted them. No American prisons wanted them. The military didn't want them. We even proposed putting them on a ship. We had all kinds of ideas, but no one wanted these people. And they ended up at Guantanamo because, I don't know exactly why, because that was doable. And how you end that has been something that people have struggled with. What I do know, just keeping track since I've been out of government, is that population has been thinned out to the point where there's only a handful of people left there. And they are, among them, the toughest murderers that Al-Qaeda had on the street, no longer on the street. How we end it, I do not know.
4: I've been there four times. I went there when we first put these prisoners in basically cages, in wired little square cubicles. And in orange jumpsuits, and that's when a kind of prison culture was developed, which was to the extent anyone's still alive there, very pernicious. But I mentioned earlier that there was a Supreme Court decision that said that the original idea that this would be beyond the reach of U.S. law was unconstitutional, and so now these people are entitled to some constitutional protections, and there are different camps there. I don't know if they're all still there, but KSM was in the super camp, and I actually saw him through a two-way mirror. And these prisoners sit there all day, do prayers. I mean, they are religious, and they watch videos. And I remember they had gained a huge amount of weight because they do nothing. And I think the whole thing was a mistake. We should have come up with a better system, and we now have one, which is we do take these people on ships, whether that works perfectly or not, and give them rights, but at least they're not in a corner of Cuba and on a bogus theory that they somehow can be protected from any legal rights.
8: Given that we are where we are, is there a better scenario than letting the Southern District of New York try these cases and bringing them to a close? Anybody have a better idea?
4: I don't think that's doable. I think the problem is that because of torture, the evidence that against them, their confessions and whatever other evidence can't be used. And so we set up something, the military commission theory, which is what seems to be happening, and KSM agreed to a plea deal, I think, about a year ago, and the courts threw that out. I don't see an end to this. I don't know how old these people are now, but I...
8: Well into middle age, yeah.
4: I think it is a tragedy. I think what they did is heinous, and there's no excuse for them, and they're the worst of the worst, so I have no sympathy for them. But I think we should have thought of the process ahead of time and didn't.
5: It's interesting. It's interesting that no one was more critical of Guantanamo and most of the methods of the Bush administration than President Obama. And it's interesting two things. One, at the end of the day, he adopted and continued most of the methods that were developed in the Bush administration. And secondly, his administration struggled mightily to close Guantanamo and was not able to do so. It's an unresolved problem.
7: I think a logical thing is to put them in American prisons on American mainland.
4: Yeah.
7: Work that out politically.
5: There's legislation, I think, that
4: It'll never pass. I mean, all nobody right. wants them in their districts. So,
6: Mary Louise, can I think?
8: Yep.
6: I think we're talking about a whole bunch of issues here that results in us losing the big picture. The big picture is that despite intentions, plans, plots to attack America again after 9/11, it didn't happen. your government, right? We're talking to the people in the room here. We're talking to your audience. Your government and your intelligence community protected you after 9/11 and deserve a tremendous amount of credit for that.
8: I appreciate that point, and I appreciate you making it. And I'm raising questions in the interest of asking, what are the trade-offs that were made in terms of America's moral standing?
7: I would go back to something I said at the very beginning, which is, in one sentence, difficult decisions were made. They were not perfectly executed. America has not been attacked again.
4: And I may I just add the word yet to that? I mean, I think the intentions were excellent, so I don't disagree there. But I think mistakes that we have made, I just wrote an op-ed on this, were egregious and have metastasized since. For example, now we have shortchanged totally our soft power. Bob Gates, the former Secretary of Defense, wrote about over-militarizing our response to 9/11. He's right. We did, and we're still doing that. We are pushing away our partners and allies who were crucial then. NATO invoked Article 5. Canada let our planes land in their airspace. These are people, groups of people, countries that we are now pushing away. And I think that because of new technology, the threats are much more difficult, including cyber and AI. And we have hollowed out some of the leadership of our intelligence community now. And so while we all tried our hardest, and I think we would all do it again, try our hardest, I worry that our country is more vulnerable, not less.
8: This brings us to a last question, and I'm going to get a quick answer from each of you. This comes from Julie in the audience. Thank you, Julie. How confident are you with the current administration's focus on terrorism?
7: Not so confident. The one can say, I think, that terrorists today have a larger safe haven than they did at the time of 9/11. When you add up the openness of the Sahel, Afghanistan itself, other parts of the Middle East, parts of Syria, the tribal areas, and so forth. So the question is, are terrorists planning another attack, or are they just laying low and trying to recover from all the pressure we've put on them? And frankly, no one knows. Everyone has an opinion on that. I would say it's prudent to not lower our guard at this point. And I can't say that the administration in office has lowered its guard or not lowered its guard. I know their priorities publicly are on other things. And I would worry that we're not giving this the sufficient attention it needs.
5: I think you got to make a point Jane made. The new technologies available could potentially really empower terrorists in a very sobering way. And we need to get on top of that.
4: I would just add one thing. The qualification for picking leaders should not be total loyalty. The qualification should be enormous experience and loyalty. And this group right here, those who were in the executive branch on 9/11 had enormous experience.
8: You're talking, I take that as a reference to some of the people running things like ODNI or CIA or the Pentagon.
4: Well, some are good. Some are picked only because they are loyal and are inexperienced. And I think that is very dangerous.
8: Michael, last word. How confident are you with current administration's focus on terrorism?
6: I mean, I would just say that I focused on terrorism for the entire second half of my 33-year career. And one of the things I learned is that if you have intelligence, if you have the right military capability, and you have a president who's making the right policy choices, it is fairly easy to degrade a terrorist organization. If you're missing any of those things, it's not. And not only is it easy to degrade if you have those things, but if you don't have those things, it's very easy for them to bounce back. So prudence is absolutely required. I have no idea what the Trump administration is focused on this or not. I just have no insight information.
0: That was Michael Morell, President George W. Bush's CIA briefer on 9/11. You also heard Jane Harmon, John McLaughlin, and Stephen Hadley. On 9/11, they were serving, respectively, as a California Democratic Congresswoman, Deputy Director of the CIA, and Deputy National Security Advisor in the Bush White House. You have been listening to a special presentation from the Sources and Methods podcast, 25 years after 9/11. What have we learned? I'm Mary Louise Kelly. This is NPR News.
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10: What can philosophers teach scientists, and vice versa? I'm Flora Lichtman, and this is Science Friday. Are we thinking about the universe in the right way? Physicist and author Carlo Rovelli says that physics and philosophy have always been in conversation.
11: What do we know with certainty? I think that a good scientist, in fact, a good human being, should answer that the answer, what we know with certainty, is nothing at all.
10: We're getting metaphysical. Plus, new research on the effects of cannabis and why it's so hard to study compared to other substances.
16: Alcohol is a single molecule. In cannabis, you've got THC and CBD and CBN and CBG and a whole alphabet soup of different kinds of chemicals that make up these products.
10: And what Jurassic Forest might have sounded like. That's after this.
0: Live from NPR News, I'm Lakshmi Singh. The country is reflecting on the nearly 3,000 lives lost on 9/11 a quarter century ago. And for the thousands of people who've died since 2001 from illnesses related to the terrorist attacks. At Ground Zero this morning, a moment of silence was held for all of these lives. And reporter Steve Kastenbaum also tells us that during the reading of the victims' names, one speaker broke from tradition.
17: Michael S. Boksch.
18: The victims' families were joined by dozens of current and former elected officials who sat in silence as the names were read aloud. Political speeches are banned from the ceremony. But Terry Strada, national chair of 9/11 Families United, strayed from the script after honoring her husband, Tom Strada.
19: But how can it be 25 years and still we have no justice for the role that Saudi Arabia played in your murder?
18: The 9/11 Commission and other investigations cleared the Saudi government of any role in the attacks, but several Saudi citizens with ties to the government were found to have provided support to the terrorists. Strada called on President Trump to hold those people accountable. For NPR News, I'm Steve Kastenbaum in New York.
0: Over the last two nights in Dallas, Republicans held their first ever midterm convention. The upper deck of the arena had thousands of empty seats, and President Trump joked about it.
20: I shouldn't have looked up there. No, but look at this arena. This is a big arena.
0: NPR's Tamara Keith on the event's uncertain impact.
21: It's just not clear that his party is in any better place than it was when it started. There will be rallies in the fall, but in a way, this convention was Trump's last hurrah as a dominant political figure.
0: NPR's Tamara Keith on last night's GOP midterm convention. NPR's Ryland Barton reports Democrats did something similar in 1978 as an unpopular president, Jimmy Carter, tried to rally support.
1: Thousands of Democrats descended on Memphis for what President Carter hoped would be a unified pep rally. What he got was a civil war over inflation and budget cuts. More liberal Democrats, led by Massachusetts Senator Ted Kennedy, revolted on the floor. Kennedy delivered a speech demanding universal health care, openly upstaging the sitting president.
2: It's going to be for that Democratic platform plank that provides decent quality of health care.
1: The spectacle laid the groundwork for Kennedy's 1980 primary challenge against Carter. Party leaders quietly killed off the midterm convention format a few years later. Ryland Barton, NPR News.
0: At last check on Wall Street, the Dow Jones Industrial Average was up 600 points, or more than 1%, at 52,664. The S&P and NASDAQ also up more than 1%. This is NPR News. Elon Musk is threatening to sue filmmaker Alex Gibney over an upcoming documentary on the billionaire. NPR's Bobby Allen reports Musk's lawyer wrote a letter to the film's production company claiming the film is defamatory.
22: Gibney's film includes text messages Musk sent, which NPR has obtained, showing Musk discussing unleashing, quote, the anomaly in the Matrix, which he says involves his 10,000 lasers in space. There was a debunked conspiracy theory that Musk's SpaceX satellites somehow uploaded votes for Trump in the 2024 presidential election. But Genevieve Lakier of the University of Chicago Law School says exploring it isn't defamation.
23: It may be the case that Musk is unhappy about the space lasers thing, but it might be the case that he just does not like the documentary. He wants to do whatever he can to shut it down or to intimidate distributors.
22: Musk's legal team says it will proceed accordingly ahead of the film's October release. Bobby Allen, NPR News.
0: California Governor Gavin Newsom signed sweeping legislation this week to better shield people from online threats. The laws require tougher limits on minors' access to potentially addictive social media feeds, $1 million per child penalties on large social media companies found negligent of harming children through their platforms, and stronger risk assessments of AI models. Last month, Meta reached a settlement with California and 28 other states to resolve a lawsuit that alleged the parent company of Instagram and Facebook intentionally designed their platforms to get minors addicted. At the trial, Meta denied the allegations. This is NPR News.
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10: This is Science Friday. I'm Flora Lichtman. Later in the hour, what new research tells us about the health effects of using cannabis. And we get metaphysical at the intersection of philosophy and physics. But first, if you could go back in time, say 165-ish million years ago to the Middle Jurassic, and take a walk through the woods, what would it sound like?

0: You're listening to the reconstructed chirps and cheeps of some of the ancient insects you might hear in a Jurassic forest. By analyzing insect fossils, studying current insect vocalizations, and using AI to extrapolate how ancient wings might sound if they were rubbed together, researchers say they've created the most complete paleoacoustic soundscape to date. The findings appeared in the Proceedings of the National Academy of Sciences. Here to tell us how they did it and why is study author Fernando Montealegre Zapata, a professor of sensory biology at the University of Lincoln in the UK. Fernando, welcome to Science Friday.
1: Thank you, Flora. Thanks for inviting me to your program. It's a pleasure.
0: Thanks for coming on. Yeah. I read that you spent over a decade reconstructing these sounds. What was driving you? Why?
1: I have to tell you, I have to tell the audience first that these animals produce the sound. It's just like a normal cricket nowadays. And what they do is rub the wings together. As they do so, the wings vibrate in response to this. They have specialized wing structures to produce the vibrations and amplify the signals. And these fissures fossilize really well in the fossil record.
0: The wings fossilize really well?
1: Yeah, because the wings in insects, the wings are part of the exoskeleton, and that has a decent amount of chitin. It's one of the main components of the cuticle.
0: Their chitinous, yeah.
1: Yeah, the chitinous. So yeah, these fissures stay. So my colleagues in China, it was 2011 when they contacted me with this nicely preserved animal, the fossil, with the two wings open, which is very rare to find. So they asked me if I could reconstruct how these animals sing. So they took me back to my PhD. They did my PhD in sound production in katydids and crickets.
0: So insect sounds are your jam, basically.
1: Yes, that's right. So basically, the first thing we did is just to investigate the size of the wing and the size of the structures involved in sound production. That's easy. And after that,
0: so basically, you can take the wing. If you have a really good fossil, you know the shape of the wing, yeah. And then you can extrapolate what sound it would make if it was rubbed against each other.
1: Yes, this is because in living animals, every species you get a recording of the male singing, and then get the wings and measure the wings. And then you calculate with the sound recording, you calculate the frequency the animal was using and the structure. And that is the main driver of the oscillation is called a file. It's a vein modified with a cuticular teeth. Think like a violin, you know, same idea. Uh-huh. So in one wing, they have this vein, it's a row of teeth, perfectly organized. And the other one has a scraper. They go down the scraper and produce the sound. When they open the wings and close the wings and they produce.
0: Like you can a see saw. Like a saw.
1: The teeth are exactly, you're very well organized. And the organization will tell you if the animal was producing a pre-tone song, a musical signal, or if the song was kind of noisy. But the thing is that file, the length of that file is scaled with the frequency. If they have small files, the frequency tends to be high. If they have large files, the frequency tends to be low. So if you have many species and you put that in a regression line, you can put your fossil there and investigate the frequency the fossil was doing. And after that, it's just by the number of teeth. If they have, for instance, 100 teeth in the file, they will produce a syllable that has 100 oscillations.
0: Oh, okay. Cool.
1: So based on that, you can reconstruct the basic syllable. That part, the frequency, the syllable fossilizes. What doesn't fossilize is the rhythm, the repetition of the syllable, because each species has its own repertoire.
0: Like chirp, chirp, chirp, chirp,
1: yeah,
0: or
1: like
0: chee.
1: You can see here the cricket. The crickets you hear, brr, brr, brr, brr, brr. That's one. Or you can have crickets that do brr, brr, brr, brr, brr. Other species will do brr, continuously. So we just recreated something very basic, and the paper was big at the time. Yeah, the paper was
0: big.
1: Were
0: you surprised that, like, the original work on this made a splash. Was that surprising to you as an insect vocalization person?
1: Yes, because I never worked with paleontology. But my colleague told me, I think we can do much better. If we find more fossils, we can extract the geometry of the wings, put them into this computer model, and if we investigate the material properties of the living ones,

0: phylogeny of the modern species of the katydids and the crickets together, because we need this phylogeny to correct the equations needed to calculate the frequency. And that took a long time to get. But the major thing, it was that at the very end, my postdoc, he said, if we get information of living animals, the temperature, the morphology of the file, the frequency, how the frequency varies with temperature, in a artificial intelligence, you know, machine learning model, we can put the fossils there, each species, and investigate the rhythm they're doing. That was the last part we did.
1: So what kind of insect should I picture? Like the fossils that you looked at, where are they on the insect family tree?
0: Okay. In America, they're called katydids. They're green, large animals, jumping animals, very similar to cricket because they both hear and produce sound in the same way. So the katydids are more related to these fossils.
1: You know, we've talked on the show about the challenges of recreating dinosaur sounds, but it sounds like it's a different story with insects because they fossilize so well. The wings fossilize so well.
0: Yeah, that's the question. Unfortunately, of course, what we hear in Jurassic Park is the imagination of people. This big animal, they might have roared this way. And unfortunately, the larynx, the sound box of these animals, these big animals, is usually soft tissue, cartilage, and that's in fossilized. So this is what it makes it difficult to reconstruct.
1: So I want to listen to your clip again, and it's kind of like a roll call of different insects, but I want to listen with you and just pop in if there's something that to say about the particular call.
0: Okay. That's the first one we created. Sounds more like a cricket, probably singing close to the ground.

0: people.
1: So these were all produced by my postdoc, Dr. M.D. Islam. I was so happy when he began to send me, I got one, I got the other one, I got this one, and then we put them all together.
0: So, I mean, these calls were from the Middle Jurassic, roughly 165 million years ago. Have insect calls evolved? I mean, are these more primitive than katydid calls now?
1: Yes, the general mechanism of the file and scraper has not changed because it's very efficient. One file, one scraper to maintain the purity of the signal. And if you maintain the purity of the signal, you make it more difficult to predators to hear you. Okay? But what has changed is the anatomy of the wing when they move to the ultrasound. In the past, they have many sound radiators in the wings because they were producing low frequencies. But nowadays, katydids have reduced because they want to go to the ultrasound to avoid predation and to avoid being detected by distant bats. They can still be heard by bats nowadays, but if you produce ultrasound, a distant bat will have problems finding you. So the file has more teeth now because you have more teeth, you produce more waves, as you already know.
0: Uh-huh.
1: So that has changed in relation to the past.
0: Okay, give me the big picture. You know, what is recreating the sound of Jurassic Forest? I mean, other than being very cool and sort of exciting our imagination, what does it tell us about that time or about evolution of life on this planet?
1: What it's telling you first that the environment was not quiet. It was a noisy environment, and the insects were probably dominating this. The diversity of species was huge, and they recognized each other by the frequency, you see, different frequency channels, and also the repertoire they use. The repertoire we reconstructed might not be accurate, but it's telling you right away that they were using different repertoires. It's also telling you that a little bit of the ecology, it might have been that these animals were trying to, the producing of musical tone and evolving to ultrasound, they might have been predated, avoiding predation by early mammals. And that would also tell you that these early mammals were trying to get better to the

0: take the insets.
1: Yeah, it's like the acoustic arms race.
0: Yeah, it's acoustic arm race.
1: That's about all the time we have. Fernando Montealegre Zapata is a professor of sensory biology at the University of Lincoln in the UK. Thank you, Fernando. This is so fascinating.
0: Yeah, thank you. Thank you, Flora.
1: While we're talking about the Jurassic, we need your help. We're working on a story about the future of science museums, and we want to hear from you. Tell us about a museum visit that changed your life. Call us with your best museum story. 877-4SciFry is our number. After the break, the latest research on cannabis and how it affects the adult and teenage brains. Stay with us.

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0: This is Science Friday. I'm Flora Lichtman. When states first began legalizing recreational cannabis a couple decades ago, 25 million Americans said they used the drug, according to the National Survey on Drug Use and Health. That number nearly tripled to 70 million in 2023. And there are a lot of open questions. Why do some people find more pain relief from THC than traditional painkillers? Does it really help your sleep? What are the effects of long-term use? We have two scientists here with us who are on the forefront of that research. Dr. Ryan Vandrei is an experimental psychologist at the Johns Hopkins Cannabis Science Laboratory. He's studied the health effects of cannabis for 26 years. And Dr. Natasha Wade, a neuropsychologist who studies the effects of substance abuse on adolescent brains. She recently analyzed data from 11,000 teens about how cannabis is affecting their development. Welcome to you both to Science Friday.
4: Thanks for having us, Flora.
5: Thanks for having us.
0: Thank you both for being here. Ryan, you've said that the cannabis market has been allowed to run rampant. Tell me more about that and sort of what it means for you studying it.
4: Yeah, so, when I started, we were just looking about cannabis as a drug of abuse and people were smoking flower and that was it, right? And so the kinds of questions that we're concerned with now have changed dramatically because now we have medical markets, we have adult use markets, and we have hundreds of different products. And so we have to understand what kinds of products are potentially helpful or harmful for the medical application for dozens of different health conditions. We need to understand how the route of administration, the formulation, and the dose affect different people. And we have to, kind of go back to our, is it a drug of abuse kind of questions and revisit that in this novel marketplace. So we're trying to look at this from a lot of different perspectives. And, there's been very few guardrails put up with regards to what kinds of cannabis products the industry can put out and the claims they can make about it. So as scientists, we're kind of constantly playing catch up to this to try to understand, okay, well, there's this new kind of product. What does that mean? How does it compare to the more traditional forms of cannabis that we tend to come across?
0: Yeah, that's interesting. I mean, it sounds like it's different than alcohol, right? Because there are actually different compounds. So it sounds like a lot more variables than other drugs.
4: It's different compounds and it's different ways in which it's being used and purposes for which it's being used, right? And so alcohol is a fairly standard beverage. You drink it and there's, a couple different variants there. You've got kind of beer and wine and then you have spirits. With cannabis, you've got oral dosing, you've got inhaled dosing with different kinds of devices, you have topicals, you have suppositories, and so many different, each one of those variants changes the experience of the user, and then you throw on top of that a whole range of chemical entities. Alcohol is a single molecule. In cannabis, you've got THC and CBD and CBN and CBG and a whole alphabet soup of different kinds of chemicals that make up these products.
0: Tasha, you study teens. Are teens using cannabis differently than they used to?
5: Absolutely. I think that with all these different products, like Ryan was just saying, there's a lot more accessible to them. We're seeing that there's a lot more co-use of cannabis, especially with nicotine products, which also might even change the experience and the downstream effects of use, and perhaps will make it worse, perhaps might mitigate some of the effects. But the jury's still out. We still have a lot more to do to actually figure it out because everything is changing so rapidly right now.
0: Well, tell me about this recent study where you looked at neurological development in teens who use cannabis. What did you find top level?
5: Yeah, so we've been following about 11,000 kids across the country for almost a decade now. And we have about 7 years of data that we used here. We started when they were 9 or 10 years old before they started using. And by the time they're 16 or 17 years old, over 2,000 of those kids we've identified as using cannabis now and have started using cannabis. And the big take home is that the kids who started using cannabis, the teenagers, were not showing the same gains in thinking abilities as their peers who were not using. And this was even after we control for whether they're using alcohol or nicotine or any other substances, prenatal exposure, early childhood mental health concerns, family factors, sociodemographic factors. And so we see that there's some link between cannabis and perhaps reducing cognitive trajectories over time. Not necessarily directly. We can't say it's causal, but there is a relationship between cognition in teens.
0: And what do you mean exactly by cognitive gains?
5: Yeah, so we give the same test over and over again every couple of years. And naturally, when they're teenagers, we expect them to improve, to grow, to learn. And so we expect them to do better when we're giving them the same test. And almost across the board, everybody is showing improvement, but those who are using cannabis are not showing the same level of improvement. And in some cases, it is actually kind of plateau and don't show improvement at all.
0: What about on the medical side? Are there health conditions that cannabis is showing promise for?
4: Yeah, so there's a long history of cannabis being used and prescribed as a therapeutic. And we're uncovering even more. So the endocannabinoid system, which cannabis modulates directly, is kind of a homeostatic kind of controller for a lot of different physiological systems in our bodies. And, that we've seen tremendous promise for treatment of pain conditions. It's used to help treat the adverse effects of chemotherapy if you're going through cancer treatment, as well as CBD reducing seizures in rare forms of epilepsy. Aside from that, there's a lot of promising data emerging that shows that cannabis or other cannabinoids might be helpful for a variety of health conditions, a lot of which really have a huge unmet clinical need. PTSD is one. Another is autism, Parkinson's disease, agitation in people with dementia. But again, the science to kind of find the right product and to determine which patients it's most likely to be effective for is still evolving as we speak.
0: I wanted to ask you about dose. Do we have a sense of how much THC, you need for a sort of medical benefit for some of these conditions?
4: There's a company based in Israel that's been developing a metered dose inhaler to help treat patients with chronic low back pain. And they have found efficacy for doses as low as a half a milligram of THC. So that's a dose that is imperceptible to the patient in terms of cognitive impairment or intoxication, anything like that. But it's effective on the clinical outcome. So the dose of THC needed to induce an effect is going to vary based on what that effect is that you're looking for. And also, it's going to depend on the age of the person, sometimes the sex of the person, and also the experience that person has with using THC or other forms of cannabis.
0: So it sounds like you might be able to get a health benefit without the high in some cases.
4: Correct. And honestly, that's where I see the future of cannabinoid medicine going. Cannabis is a very blunt tool in that it's very chemically complex. It has a number of different chemicals in it that hit a number of different receptors in our brains. It's a sledgehammer approach to medicine. Ideally, what we want to do is we want to utilize what we can learn about the cannabis plant as a whole, identify the chemical constituents that drive very specific effects, and then develop novel therapeutics that really narrow down and can achieve target therapeutic effects without side effects and adverse consequences.
0: Hmm. President Trump is trying to reschedule some medical cannabis products from Schedule 1, which includes heroin, to Schedule 3, which includes, you know, ketamine and steroids. If it goes through, what would that rescheduling actually mean for your work? Would it make it easier to research cannabis?
4: On my side, you know, I do two kind of main lines of research. One is human laboratory studies, where people come in and we give them the drug in the laboratory. And the value in that is we can understand differences in the different kinds of products, and we can also understand how receiving that drug can impact performance, drug testing outcomes, and a variety of other things. So legalization would help us in terms of being able to purchase products that people can buy in dispensaries and bring those into our laboratory and study them. Probably the biggest impact on my side is that the other line of research that we engage in quite a bit is trying to understand, again, the health effects of medicinal cannabis use. And right now, with it being federally illegal, a lot of patients don't have access to regulated products. A lot of patients don't tell their doctors about what they're using, and the doctors can't prescribe them any cannabis product. And so the exact product that people are using is relatively unknown. It's not usually captured in their electronic health records. And so when we're trying to follow cohorts of people or trying to look at a health systems level, you know, if people at Johns Hopkins Hospital have epilepsy or autism or Parkinson's or insomnia, you know, we have very little understanding of how many people are using cannabis, what kinds of cannabis products they're using, and what dose or for how long. And that's really limiting what we can say about the overall health effects of medical cannabis use for those health conditions.
0: You know, as you both have noted, cannabis falls into this sort of muddy territory of, you know, medical and recreational. How are dispensaries navigating that?
5: I mean, there's a coffee shop down the road from my house that has a list of CBD benefits, and you can get a bump of CBD for $2.50 added to any coffee product. And some of them might be conditions that have already been named, and some of them are definitely things that are not. And so I think it's not a dispensary, but going
0: into
5: dispensary.
0: It's not even a dispensary.
5: It's just out there, and it's a very large sign. And it's, so I think, at least in California, there's a lot of information that's being put out there. You go and talk to bud tenders, and I have seen online you can do different trainings as a bud tender so that you can better advise your consumers who come in to buy certain products. So I think likely you're going to get very different experiences depending on what shop you go into. But they I think, are feeling confident in some way of providing some advice based on wherever they're finding their information from.
4: And that's going to depend a little bit on which state you live in. So, for example, some states require that a pharmacist be available for consultation who's had some kind of training versus the bud tender who's really just a retail employee and no different than the person who's checking you out at the grocery store and asking them for nutrition advice, right? They'll tell you something, but whether it's evidence-backed or not remains to be seen.
0: I mean, what advice would you give people who are shopping for these products?
4: That's a loaded question that's way too broad to answer. So, my whole thing is the dispensary model removes the healthcare provider from the conversation with the patients, especially in states that have legalized adult use, because the adult use market has rolled the medical market in there. There's usually no provider on site there to provide guidance, and we still don't have the quality of data that we would want to have, even if we could make good recommendations. So I tell people all the time, you know, even if we had a large phase 3 clinical trial of some cannabis for a given health condition, the effect in that trial for that product wouldn't necessarily generalize to all the other products out there. And so, you know, the advice right now is for people to educate themselves on what different types of cannabis products there are, how route of administration impacts it. And, you know, unfortunately, we're still in an age where start low and go slow is the best advice you can give to anybody. But in addition to that, on the therapeutic side, it's you don't have to necessarily feel high to get a therapeutic effect. And so you want to gather as much information as you can from the internet, talk to your doctor, because your doctor should know if you're taking any kind of cannabis-related drug, especially for health purposes. And then it's a lot of trial and error from there.
0: Tasha, I know you talk to teens and you go to high schools. What do you tell them?
5: I mean, I try to be as honest with them as possible. They are going to be making their own decisions in life very soon. It may not be legal for them to buy, but there's ways they find, right? And so I try to lay out for them, like, where's the riskiest? What is perhaps less risky, like some of the things Ryan just said. And then ultimately, especially while their brain is still developing, the message is wait. Wait as long as you can, because it's still going to be there. It's not, cannabis is not about to disappear. But if they have big life things going on right now and they just want to feel high, like there's go on a run. There's good runner's highs. There's other things you can do. But if they have big goals right now in their lives, I have not seen evidence in teens, in generally healthy teens, that it's going to benefit them in clear ways. And I do see that there's some evidence that it could harm them. And so they might as well wait in this very vulnerable life stage.
0: Hmm. Okay, last question. Is it frustrating to work in a field where there are so many unknowns and it's changing so rapidly? Or is it fun? What's it like for you two?
5: I mean, it's why I'm in it. I started in alcohol, and like you talked about, I think there's a lot of great research in alcohol, but it is to some extent simpler because it's alcohol and we can translate it in so many different ways. Cannabis, have to be on your toes constantly. And even, again, going into high schools, and they push back on everything, and they ask a lot of really great questions, right? And they're trying to figure out, well, if I just use once, just one time at a party or something like that. Like they're really asking hard questions and trying to think it through for themselves. And at least when talking about alcohol, because I give similar talks on alcohol, you don't get the same kind of back and forth. And so it's, to me, it makes it a lot more fun. There's a lot of potential good. There's a lot of potential harm here. And so it keeps me very interested in it.
4: Yeah, I'm right there with you, Tasha. It's fascinating. I think we've got 10 lifetimes worth of work that all need to be done next week. And the other part of this is that not only does cannabis research keep giving us new things to study and new directions to go, but it really, everything we're doing right now has direct policy implications, which is rare in science, that you can honestly say the work we're doing should and could inform the next policy decisions at the federal, state, or local level. And I really enjoy the fact that hopefully this impacts the betterment of public health, because as Tasha mentioned, cannabis has tremendous potential as a therapeutic and can help a lot of people, but it also has that dark side where it can cause a lot of harm. And I think if we use research and science to maximize the benefit while minimizing the harms, we'll all be better off.
5: Mm. Agreed.
0: Well said. Dr. Ryan Vandrei is a professor of psychiatry at Johns Hopkins, and Dr. Natasha Wade is an associate professor of psychiatry at UCSD. Thank you both for taking the time to talk to us today.
5: Thanks, Laura.
4: Thank you very much.
0: After the break, the junction of physics and philosophy. Stick around. 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
13: 25 years after the September 11th terror attacks, the case against the alleged co-conspirators still hasn't gone to trial.
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16: This is Science Friday. I'm Ira Pleo. Before there was what we call science, there was a term called natural philosophy, dating back to Aristotle, that explained basically the same principles we call science today: nature, physics, chemistry, biology, astronomy. And I'm thinking about this now because my next guest, physicist and author Carlo Rovelli, has a new book called On the Equality of All Things, Lessons on Physics and Philosophy. And there's that connection once again. And while it's a small book, there's a lot in there, from quantum physics to the nature of time. And I'm glad to have Carlo with me again. Welcome back.
17: Thank you very much. It's wonderful being here.
16: You say the scientific revolution we are undergoing is momentous, yet its full philosophical significance has yet to be properly realized and understood. Tell us a little more about that thought.
17: Yes, I think that science and philosophy have always talked to one another. Major scientists were influenced by philosophers, and philosophy was influenced by science in a larger sense. Our philosophical view of the world was changed by Copernicus, was changed by Darwin, when we understood we're cousins with all the other animals, was changed by classical mechanics, by electromagnetism. And now, I think, is being changed a lot by especially the physics discovery of the 20th century, relativity, and even more quantum mechanics. We need a rethinking of philosophical basis at the light of quantum mechanics. And that's what my book is about.
16: Well, what do you mean by that? You say that dialogue between philosophy and science is fruitful and indeed necessary.
17: Oh, yes, it's necessary. It's easy to see this historically. All major figures in science have got a lot of inspiration from philosophy. Schrödinger was reading philosophy. Heisenberg was. Einstein read Kant when he was 15, actually, on space and time, and clearly influences science on space and time. But also vice versa. If you think of the greatest philosophers ever, like Kant, Kant was started off by thinking about the Newtonian revolution, what could it mean, and try to make sense of it. So it's a dialogue, it's a constant dialogue. Of course, this dialogue is not particularly relevant when science is just solving minor problems. If you want to understand an iron atom better than another kind of element atom, you don't need philosophy. But when you are rethinking basic ideas about the universe, like has happened with quantum mechanics and relativity, then there are philosophical issues coming in. Quantum mechanics is extraordinary, not just because it gives us all the beautiful technology that we have today, but also because it's telling us that the way we were thinking about reality before doesn't work.
16: Well, but a lot of quantum mechanics and a lot of the new kinds of thinking involves ideas that we lay people really can't comprehend. I mean, are we too caught up on our limited human experience of the world to be able to grasp the way things truly are as quantum mechanics people want us to?
17: Quantum mechanics, it's a bit complicated, but not more complicated than classical mechanics, and is not harder to understand than the fact that the Earth is spinning or is going around the sun for a man of a contemporary of Copernicus. It requires a rethinking of something intuitively clear, but not right. And this is a kind of difficulty in quantum mechanics. Quantum mechanics nowadays is taught in high school, the basis, and calculations. Every student in physics and mathematics learn how to do calculations. So it's not, there's nothing really mysterious about it once you start understanding it. What is really mysterious is that it's telling us that the world is not exactly the way we thought before.
16: Mm-hmm. And how can philosophers help us bridge that understanding?
17: Philosophy has always been a wide exploration of ways of thinking, right? Mm-hmm. When philosophy is not just one, it's multiple. There are many philosophers, many ideas, in many centuries, in many countries, in many continents, and explore way of thinking. And sometimes they're able to point out assumptions which are not obvious. Think of what Einstein did. Einstein, when he understood relativity, what he did was not math, special relativity. The math was already done by others. Not even measurement. He never went in a laboratory. He just realized that we had a wrong idea in our mind. The wrong idea in our mind is when you think about two events, if you snap your both hands, you get two snaps, and you ask whether they're simultaneous or not, it's natural for us to think that this is an absolute fact, whether they happen at the same time or not. And Einstein realized that doesn't mean anything, because simultaneity depends on who is looking at it. It's relative. That's the core of thinking understood. How did he understand that? He learned from the philosophers the idea, be careful about your intuition about time. Perhaps time is not the way it looks usually to us. You see, let me put it this way. We grow up on the Earth, and so we get used to the way things are on the Earth. But then we are like a little kid who grows up in his own village and thinks that the entire planet is like its own village, right? Thinks that Everybody speaks that language, it's those things. Then the kid goes out and says, oh boy, there are different languages, there are different habits, different ideas. It grows up. That's growing up. And so science a little bit is humanity growing up. Here on Earth, we're Earth is relatively small, so we never see the kind of alteration of time and space that relativity describes, but just because Earth is small. Look, if you have a friend everywhere else in the galaxy or in another galaxy, imagine a friend in another star. You can have a conversation with this friend, but when you send a message, the message goes there and comes back. Even if the closest star, it's a question of years. Earth is so small that light can go from Beijing to New York in less than the amount of time that we perceive, right? So in terms of time of light, Earth is so minusculous. And because of that, we got the illusion that we're all living at the same time, because you can call Beijing and have the sense that we are together. So it's the reason we have difficulty of understanding Einstein relativity is because we do not have the proper experience of the slowness of light, because we live too close to one another to perceive the time of light of light. So the smallness of the Earth give us a false impression about reality. So this openness of mind sometimes is helped by philosophy.
16: You write about a conversation with a student on this topic about how there is, you know, you have to think about the relativity of where you are and the relativity of objects to themselves, that led to one of the reasons you wrote this book. Tell me about that. Why was such a catalyst for you?
17: It was because, of course, I am a great fan of philosophy, but doesn't mean that I agree with all philosophers. So this was a situation which I found myself in a very interesting disagreement with a brilliant young philosopher who ultimately did not believe in relativity, in Einstein relativity, not even Galilean relativity, because he believed that motion is absolute, the velocity is absolute. He couldn't digest the idea. I mean, he couldn't understand the idea that motion is relative and velocity is relative. And the main discovery of 20th century physics is precisely that most things are relational, are relative like velocity. When we say this object is not moving, what we mean is not moving with respect to something else, right? If you're on an airplane, you say it's not moving, you mean you're not moving around in the airplane. But of course you're moving, because the airplane is moving. And if you're on Earth, you say this is not moving, my tree is not moving because it's grounded under the Earth, but the Earth is moving. So the tree is moving with the Earth. So what is something which is really, really, really not moving? Well, it doesn't mean anything. Because to be moving means to change position with respect to something else. And I think this relationality is what quantum mechanics has discovered to be universal in reality. So reality is much more a network of relations than things with properties. So this is a profound philosophical rethinking of reality. And this kind of this step is what is understood, what we need to understand to make sense of quantum mechanics, also to make sense of relativity. Reality is always seen from a perspective and is what it looks like with respect to a perspective, with respect to me, with respect to you. With respect to each perspective, things are different. What moved to me is doesn't move to you if you're moving with respect to me. And that's universal. So this relationalism, I think, is a core of the message that modern physics is giving us.
16: Well, would you expand that to include one of the core ideas, uncertainty? You know, science used to be talked about, we know this stuff to be sure, and then along comes quantum mechanics and says, well, it's probabilistic.
17: Yes, that's right. Let me put it this way. Question number one, what do we know with certainty? And I think that a good scientist, in fact, a good human being, should answer that the answer, what we know with certainty, is nothing at all. We know things with a very good credibility, things we are very convinced about, but with certainty, there's nothing that we know. And science is not about certainty. It's about finding good reason for believing in this or into that, and being always open to change your mind. So certainty is a bad ideal, a bad mythology. And related to that, another central question of my book, I think these are the two central questions of my book, certainty. The second one is, what is the foundation of everything? What is the basis of everything? What is a single substance, a single thing, a single field from which everything derive? Well, I think that the best answer to that is that this is a bad question. We're not interested. Right. We're not interested in the ultimate explanation. There's no ultimate explanation. I do quantum gravity, right? Is quantum gravity the ultimate explanation of something? No, not at all. Is physics an ultimate explanation? No. This, of course, everything is physical, but we do understand things in its proper terms. We understand chemical phenomena with chemistry, with the biological phenomena with biology. There are no really contradictions between these pictures, but it's not that one is a fundamental one and the other a derived one. They're all fundamental. They're all fundamental from a different perspective. Reality is much more complicated than a single foundation. Reality, it's, I think, a rich interwoven fabric of knowledge we have about it and knowledge we have about one another And it's this network of reciprocal knowledge that makes reality.
16: They used to talk about coming up, physicists did, with a theory of everything. Do you remember that, those days?
17: Yeah,
16: Is that a fool's errand to look for that?
17: I think it is, yeah. I think it's a bad objective to look for a theory of everything, especially today. There's so much we don't know. We don't know what is dark matter. We're confused about so many things at a fundamental level. We don't have a quantum theory of gravity. It's the hope of finding a theory of everything was triggered in the 80s, so long ago, half a century ago, by the existence of string theory that seemed to be a very, very general theory, but it hasn't worked. It hasn't delivered what it gave. It found experimental difficulties. So I think we should ask ultimate questions. We should ask one question after the other. This is wisdom.
16: You said that quantum gravity is something you study, and it seems to be one of the great unfulfilled discoveries, right? I mean, what are a couple of the big questions you want to be answered eventually?
17: One of the big holes we have in the physical description of reality is exactly quantum gravity. And that's had been the central research of my life. This means that we know that gravitational field, gravity, has quantum aspect, but we are not sure about how to describe them. And the reason this is super interesting is because what Einstein discovered is that gravity is what determines the geometry of space, you know, how big are things, what shape they have, and of time, how clock run. So quantum aspect of gravity means quantum aspect of space and time. So understanding quantum gravity means rethinking space and time. You see philosophy coming again. And where are we? We are not in a very bad situation, but not in a great situation either, in the sense that there are theories. The attempts, and I've been working all my life in one of these especially, which is called loop quantum gravity. There's a tentative theory of quantum space-time, of quantum gravity. And we can try to apply the theory to black holes, to see what happened inside the black holes, to see what happened at the Big Bang, or at the end of the life of the black hole. It might work. It might explain dark matter. It might do stuff. But for the moment, there's no hard confirmation at all.
16: Do you find this search, this uncertainty about the universe, troubling, or is it energizing? Saying, hey, you know, I love the chase.
17: I definitely find it energizing, but even more, I find the idea that we don't need certainty, we have open questions, very relaxing, right? I mean, if there was a way to know everything finally, fundamentally, the whole truth, and I don't know it, that would be dramatic. But I don't think that's the case. We are limited beings. We are just a piece of nature, little critters that walk around this planet, and we know a little bit. And it's wonderful to know more, and it's wonderful to know that there's so much we don't know, and we can know more. That's the beauty of knowledge and increasing knowledge, without any need, in fact, of the anguish of knowing the final thing, getting certainty, or anything like that.
16: Carlo, always great to have you on the program. It's a great book.
17: Thank you very much. It was a pleasure, this talk.
16: You're welcome. If you want to know a lot more of what Carlo is talking about, you can pick up a copy on The Equality of Things. Carlo Rovelli, Italian theoretical physicist and author on The Equality of Things, a small book with lots of stuff in it. And there's an excerpt from the book you can read for certain. Speaking of uncertainty, we've got a certain spot for you at sciencefriday.com/equality. And that about does it for this hour. 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And of course, you can join us throughout the week on social media or with our newsletters, sciencefriday.com/newsletters. 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
7: 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I'm Michael Barbaro. 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
19: For GPB News, I'm Peter Biello. A nonprofit group studying eviction filings reports the Atlanta area has more cases than larger cities like New York. GPB's Amanda Andrews reports Atlanta leaders recently met with researchers to discuss solutions.
20: The Eviction Lab says the five-county Atlanta metro area saw over 140,000 evictions filed in the last year. That's a higher rate than in New York, Boston, Houston, and even some entire states. Eviction Lab researcher Peter Hepburn says something like a seven-day rent grace period could help.
21: If rent is due on the 5th, and it doesn't get paid on the 5th, but the tenant's going to get paid on the 10th and going to be able to pay their landlord, why are we creating a civil court case out of something that could be a simple transaction a few days later?
20: Hepburn shared his findings at an invitation-only session at the Atlanta History Center. For GPB News, I'm Amanda Andrews.
19: The University of Georgia Police Department has suspended and demoted an IT employee for allegedly misusing Flock cameras. A statement from the university says his actions were, quote, not criminal in nature, but he allegedly used license plate readers for what the statement calls, quote, two separate events in which he had a personal interest. More than three dozen members of law enforcement in Georgia have been fired or indicted for misuse of Flock camera systems since the company's audit tool was introduced earlier this year. The Atlanta Women's Foundation is investing more than $1.4 million in programs that focus on women and girls' mental health, education, and the development of confidence, resilience, and leadership skills. The announcement today highlights several nonprofits will receive support, including Agape Youth and Family Center, Cool Girls, Girls on the Run, and Vox ATL, among others.
22: Live from NPR News, I'm Lakshmi Singh. It has been a day of deep reflection on the events of September 11, 2001. On this 25th anniversary of the terrorist attacks on U.S. soil, President Trump delivered a speech at the Pentagon. NPR's Frank Ordonez reports that during the solemn event, Trump also defended his administration's war against Iran.
23: President Trump and the First Lady listened as the names of the 184 people killed at the Pentagon were read at the beginning of the 25th anniversary ceremony of the attacks that killed nearly 3,000 people in New York, Washington, D.C., and Shanksville, Pennsylvania. In honoring those who died, Trump also sought to tie the moment to his decision to go to war in Iran.
24: We will never, ever forget. That's why we fight today. We don't have a choice. There can only be victory.
23: Trump spoke of American unity following the 9/11 attacks, calling it the authentic spirit of the nation. Franco Ordonez, NPR News.
22: Iran says it will attend a regional meeting of the foreign ministers of countries in the Persian Gulf. The Iranian foreign ministry says that eight foreign ministers will be attending to discuss issues around the Strait of Hormuz, which Iran has blockaded since the start of the war. We have more from NPR's Hadil Alshalchi.
0: The Iranian Foreign Ministry spokesperson, Esmail Baghaei, announced that the meeting of foreign ministers will take place in Oman next week. He said the foreign ministers of Iran, Iraq, and other Arab states on the coast of the Persian Gulf and the Sea of Oman will be attending. He said that the meeting will address negotiations Iran and Oman have been part of to reach an agreement to temporarily reopen the Strait of Hormuz. The Iranian blockade of the strait has affected global oil supplies. U.S. diesel prices hit a new American high at an average of $6 a gallon this week. Hadil Alshalchi, NPR News, Istanbul.
22: The last big economic report before the Federal Reserve holds its next interest rate setting meeting next week shows no relief from inflation in the U.S. NPR's Scott Horsley says the U.S. war with Iran shows no sign of abating. Oil prices are more volatile and energy prices are rising.
2: The overall cost of living in August was up 3.4% from a year ago, similar to the annual inflation rate the month before. That's higher than the Federal Reserve would like and could signal a need to raise interest rates. But if you strip out energy and food prices, the annual core inflation rate cooled a little bit last month. So Fed policymakers really have to try to figure out which way is the trend line actually moving.
22: NPR, Scott Horsley reporting. The Dow's closed up more than 500 points. It's NPR News. A new study from the Brookings Institution looked at the impacts of cell phone bans a year out. Nearly all students attend schools with some kind of cell phone restriction or ban in the United States. NPR's Sequoia Carrillo has details.
3: The Brookings recent study on cell phone bans finds that usage of phones in schools by teens increased across the 2025-2026 school year, despite nearly all schools having some kind of ban in place. The increases were the smallest in schools with the strictest policies, like bell-to-bell bans versus policies that allowed use during lunch and passing periods. But even in schools with the strictest policies, most teens reported no impact on well-being indicators like happiness or stress. Cell phone bans have swept the country in popularity in recent years, uniting folks from across the political and geographic spectrum. Sequoia Carrillo, NPR News.
22: A federal court has ruled that the Energy Department overstepped its authority when it forced a coal-fired power plant in Michigan to keep operating longer than its scheduled retirement date last year. Another member of Norway's royal family has died. In a statement, the palace says Princess Astrid was 94 when she passed away today, just 2 days after she attended the funeral of her 89-year-old brother, King Harald. When it comes to naming its international airport in honor of the late Dolly Parton, Nashville is all in. Today, the Metropolitan Nashville Airport Authority voted unanimously to start the renaming process, although the final name has yet to be decided. It's NPR News.
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26: From NPR News, this is All Things Considered. I'm Sasha Pfeiffer.
27: And I'm Scott Detrow. Today marks 25 years since the September 11th terror attacks. And we start this hour with just a small sample of the many recordings from that day that documented how the world and so many lives were changed that morning. And just a warning, some of this may be difficult to hear.
28: We understand that there has been a plane crash on the southern tip of Manhattan.
29: The World Trade said that tower number one is on fire.
28: Oh, my goodness. We're looking at a live picture from Washington, and there is smoke pouring out of the Pentagon.
30: Tuesday, 9:47 a.m.
31: Hi, baby. Baby, you have to listen to me carefully. I'm on a plane that's been hijacked. I'm on the plane. I'm calling from the plane. I hope to be able to see your face again, baby. I love you. Bye.
27: That last voice there was Cece Lyles, a flight attendant on United Airlines Flight 93. Today, a quarter century later, people gathered in Lower Manhattan, at the Pentagon, and just outside Shanksville, Pennsylvania, to remember the nearly 3,000 people who died that day. NPR's Brian Mann was in Lower Manhattan and joins us live from our New York bureau. Hi, Brian.
1: Hi there, Scott.
27: 25 years is such a long time. How did people at the 9/11 Memorial talk about that day?
1: One of the most moving things to me, Scott, was how many family members reading out names today were really young when this attack happened. Some hadn't even been born.
27: Yeah.
1: They spoke with love, but also a sense of lost time and lost opportunities to really know the people who were gone. One of the people who spoke was the daughter of Rosa Maria Feliciano, who died in the World Trade Center.
6: This year was important for me to come read your name because I am older than you are now when you passed away. Unfortunately, my sister Lexi and I don't remember you much because we were so young when you were taken from us. We love to hear stories about your big, beautiful personality. Strong, funny, tough, life of the party, a Puerto Rican queen.
1: And Scott, you could hear with the loss and grief, there was also joy and hope here today. One of the people I spoke to was Anthula Katsimidis, who lost her brother John in the Twin Towers on 9/11. He was 37. And she came to this ceremony today wearing this gorgeous, bright dress because she says her brother always encouraged her to live vibrantly.
7: I can honestly say that every day of my life for the last 25 years, I've made conscious decisions, conscious effort to live my life the way he would have, like big and bold and beautiful, and I think that that would have made him proud.
1: In all, 2,977 people died that day, and we heard all their names, often with testimonials like that one.
27: Every living former president was in New York, along with all the former first ladies, but President Trump and First Lady Melania Trump chose to stay in Washington, not attend the ceremony in Lower Manhattan. Trump did speak at the Pentagon, where one of the hijacked planes crashed. What did he say?
1: Well, Trump actually spoke after Defense Secretary Pete Hegseth, who really set the mood by describing the U.S. as a country that's been effectively at war against what he described as Muslim extremists since 9/11. And Trump himself, you'll remember, campaigned on the idea that he didn't want more wars, but then launched a military campaign against Iran in February. And today, Trump linked those military operations to 9/11.
9: We will never, ever forget. That's why we fight today. We don't have a choice. There can only be victory.
1: Of course, Trump has declared victory over Iran repeatedly, but that war continues.
27: I want to ask about one interesting dynamic today, Brian. Some families in New York voiced anger during the ceremony about Saudi Arabia and called for action from the Trump administration. What were they saying?
1: Many 9/11 families believe prominent figures in Saudi Arabia played a role supporting the terrorists who carried out the 9/11 attacks. Some families think past U.S. administrations haven't released all information about Saudi Arabia's involvement. Saudi officials have long denied any role, but today family members repeated their demand for the U.S. to do more, and those speeches drew big applause. But I want to say, Scott, there was another speech that drew big applause, and it came from a man named Michael Massaroli Jr., and he spoke about his father, Michael, who died in the Twin Towers. He was the last person to speak this afternoon.
10: I think the one parting thing I want to leave everyone with is that you do my dad's legacy and the legacy of all these victims no honor by using this tragedy to spread hate. I've had to grow up and spend the past 25 years seeing people use it to hate on our Muslim brothers and sisters, to hate on people who don't look like them.
1: So, Scott, 25 years later, families are still working through, wrestling with how to think about 9/11 and its impact and meaning.
27: That is NPR's Brian Mann reporting from New York City today. Thanks so much.
1: Thank you.
11: Shortly after the September 11th attacks, President George W. Bush vowed quick revenge. What followed was a U.S.-led invasion of Afghanistan and the ousting of the armed Islamic group that held power there, the Taliban. It was forced out over its support of Osama bin Laden and his militant group, Al-Qaeda. The war lasted 20 years and ended with the promise that the U.S. would end its forever wars. NPR's Dee Parvaz is recently back from Afghanistan, whose more than 40 million people are still processing those events. She has this report.
12: The Kabul of 2026 looks dramatically different than before the Taliban takeover of 2021. Gone are most of the blast walls and barbed wire that choke the streets of the Afghan capital, and with them, the sense of unease that another Taliban attack will strike a police station, a government office, or a hotel.
0: Abdul-Jabbar
12: Akbari is a political analyst who focuses on security issues, and he tells me that the war destabilized security in Afghanistan, bringing the armies of multiple nations, each with their own objectives, into the country. Even with periodic attacks by insurgent groups, Akbari says that with the return of the Taliban and the restoration of the Islamic Emirate,

0: But they aren't foreign occupiers after all, says Obi Dalaba here. He lectures on civil society and democracy at the American University in Afghanistan, where he continues to teach male and female students online. He tells me that the September 11 attacks have a deep significance to Afghans.
1: It was not only the beginning of the war on terror, but a collective blaming of Afghans for terrorism and attacks against the United States. It brought the United States upon us with a vengeance where all human rights and international law was eroded.
0: The human cost of the two decades-long conflict was immense for all the warring parties, but in particular for Afghans. At least 169,000 were killed, and roughly 6 million were displaced internally. But the Taliban didn't just bring security. They also brought back a raft of social restrictions, even if most aren't as severe as their 1990s edicts. On the day of the militant group's return, NPR heard concerns from Afghan women, like Fereshteh Karim, about those restrictions.
2: Their war against women is at the core of their ideology. If they don't have it anymore, they're not going to be Taliban.
0: 5 years later, women occupy whatever space they can. They move through cities, solo or in groups. They're on television, on news shows and game shows. They also hold a limited number of government jobs. Still, girls and women remain barred from education beyond the sixth grade, as well as most of the career options previously open to them. And for many of them, the improvement in security is of little comfort. That's the voice of a counselor who asked NPR not to use her name, fearing retribution from the Taliban. She tells me, oh, for men, this is without a doubt a favorable situation. They can go to different cities, socialize at any hour in peace, and instead of one wife, they can take four. They can take advantage of the difficult situation women are now in. She explains the strict control over virtually every aspect of their lives is leading to a spike in depression. She says, in Afghanistan, women and all of their needs have been suppressed. A woman can't go to school to learn anything. She can't go to the mosque. She can't wear what she wants. She can't marry who she wants. While there's hope some social restrictions will be reversed, says Obi Dalaba here, he adds that the Taliban also have legitimacy for many Afghans.
1: It's becoming evident for the younger Afghan intellectuals that the Taliban were on the right side of history.
0: The Afghan government formed after the fall of the Taliban was seen as corrupt, says Emma Skye. She's the director of Yale University's International Leadership Center. And she also served in Afghanistan as a political advisor to the NATO forces.
3: I think the U.S. tried to do too much in Afghanistan, to think that it could impose democracy, to create a state in its image. I think it was far too ambitious in what it set out to do.
0: This fostered resistance among Afghans, Skye says, and among the international community, where the U.S. had a tremendous amount of support following the attacks, things also eventually shifted.
3: We just don't see that unity today.
0: She says that the U.S.'s response to September 11th, from the invasions of Afghanistan to Iraq to torture and extraordinary rendition, all undermined the post-war rules-based order and fueled the democratic backsliding that we are seeing today. So after two decades of fighting in Afghanistan, where over 6,200 U.S. service members and contractors were killed and over $2 trillion were spent, what is the lesson for the U.S.? I put this question to Skye as the U.S. finds itself locked into a months-long conflict with Iran.
3: Interventions have unintended consequences, and none of us imagined what they might be 25 years ago.
0: Deepa Raz, NPR News.

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1: This is All Things Considered on GPB. I'm Peter Biello. A new initiative in Atlanta is seeking men to serve as mentors. Big Brothers Big Sisters of Metro Atlanta is partnering with Morehouse Football and the Morehouse Alumni Football Association. They're looking for more than 100 men to serve as mentors for boys on its waiting list. The new initiative, called Brother, I Got Your Back, is kicking off a monthly mentoring experience event series tomorrow, which will connect the boys on the waiting list with Morehouse student-athletes and alumni. Pierre Gaither is the chief operating officer of Big Brothers Big Sisters of Metro Atlanta.

0: We know most little boys like sports, and so we're using this just to kind of capture their interest, but also get them to the right mentor.
1: The new group mentoring initiative is expected to take place one day each month during the academic year and is limited to boys currently on the wait list. This is GPB.
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3: Today on The Daily, the 9/11 health crisis that has now claimed more lives than the terrorist attack itself. I'm Michael Barbaro. 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
5: It's All Things Considered from NPR News. I'm Scott Detrow.
6: And I'm Sasha Pfeiffer. One of the U.S. cities concerned about President Trump's trade war with Canada is Wichita, Kansas. Wichita is the U.S. headquarters for the Canadian aircraft company Bombardier. And this week, Trump threatened to ban the sale of Bombardier jets in the United States. The company employs about 3,500 people across the U.S. 1,500 of those jobs are in Wichita. That makes Bombardier a big employer by local standards. Those are jobs the city doesn't want to lose. So we have called Wichita Mayor Lily Wu. She is a libertarian. Mayor Wu, thank you for making time for us.
7: Thank you very much, Sasha, and thank you to your listeners.
6: Beneath Trump's argument, his claim is that Canada and many of its companies are taking advantage of the U.S. market, and as a result, U.S. companies are losing out. What do you think when you hear that argument?
7: Well, first and foremost, as the air capital of the world, we're always advocating for the jobs that we have in our community, but also want to continue expanding our aerospace manufacturing workforce. So we have a lot of employees that are part of Boeing, Textron, Bombardier. And so for us, we want to make sure that we continue having a strong advanced manufacturing workforce in the air capital, but also know that our federal partners are helping advocate for our city.
6: And do you think that Canada is somehow making that harder or taking advantage of Wichita in some way?
7: Bombardier has been a good partner with the city of Wichita when it comes to employees. We have about 1,500 people employed at Bombardier Wichita offices, and we appreciate that in that sphere, they're supporting not just the employees, but their families. And the livelihood of those individuals is what we will continue advocating for.
6: And I feel like you're sort of dancing around this a little bit. I want to see if you basically agree with Donald Trump's premise. Do you feel that somehow Bombardier is getting a better deal being based in Wichita than Wichita is getting from hosting Bombardier?
7: I think Wichita is getting a fair deal right now in getting the employees we currently have, but I always advocate for Bombardier to continue growing its footprint in Wichita. And so if that is what our federal partners are also asking for, then we're in alignment.
6: NPR's chief economics correspondent, Scott Horsley, mentioned to us this morning that Boeing, another aircraft maker, is a company that Trump has held up as American-made. But Boeing's 787 Dreamliners may be manufactured in the U.S., but their parts are sourced from all over the world. So I'm wondering how sound or not sound you view Trump's reasoning here.
7: So as someone who graduated from Wichita State University with an international business degree, I know how interconnected our entire world economy is. So I'm always advocating for the aerospace industry, and that includes not just the main companies that are here, but also the suppliers that help make sure that those aircraft are safe and available in our world. And so I would say that we need to always be mindful that when we talk about jobs here in Wichita through these aircraft companies, they also affect the suppliers that give us those products, not just in the U.S., but also abroad.
6: Your state, Kansas, is a solidly red state, and Trump won Kansas in the 2024 election. Mayor Wu, I mentioned that you're a libertarian. You're also a former Republican. Do you count yourself as a Trump supporter?
7: I count myself as a strong Kansan and a strong American, and I will always advocate for our city, our state, and the United States. And I will always advocate for the air capital of the world. And I want people to know that there are jobs here, and we want more jobs in our community.
6: We know that President Trump makes a lot of threats, including on social media, as he did in this case. And sometimes nothing comes of it. Other times, maybe Wichita might benefit from Trump's threat by getting more jobs. Do you think that's a possibility, that this could make an improvement for the city?
7: I'm hoping that Bombardier will continue to see Wichita as the best place to have this talented and skilled workforce, and that they want to continue expanding. So I'm hopeful that this will be something that is positive for the city of Wichita.
6: That is the mayor of Wichita, Kansas, Lily Wu. Thank you for your time.
7: Thank you, Sasha.
8: Rosh Hashanah, the Jewish New Year, begins at sunset tonight. Across the world, Jews will spend 2 days in prayer, reflection, and celebration. And for many, a highlight will be hearing the shofar, an animal's horn blown like a trumpet. Dina Prichep explains how this primal instrument became a spiritual soundtrack.
9: The shofar sounds at several points during the Rosh Hashanah service, on one or both days. It can be big or small, blown by one person or anyone who brings their own. But the sound it creates is unmistakable.
10: It's absolutely a feeling of awe, and it never goes away. It never gets old.
9: Rabbi Elisha Joe Rabins has a glossy, dark brown shofar, about 2.5 feet long.
10: When we say horn, we think of like a trumpet or maybe a trombone, but really the original horns are the horns of animals.
9: And the shofar still is. The small curved horn of a ram, or the dramatic spiral of an African antelope. To blow it, you purse your lips, take a deep breath, and...
11: It makes noise, right? It calls people to attention.
9: Daniel Pikus teaches biblical studies at Western Washington University. He says the shofar is mentioned when the Torah is revealed on Mount Sinai, when the walls of Jericho come tumbling down.
11: So it sort of marks moments of gathering and also like intense experience and emotion.
9: Including Rosh Hashanah.
11: In the Hebrew Bible, Rosh Hashanah is the day of trumpeting and the day of remembrance. The association of the shofar with Rosh Hashanah is right there in the biblical text.
9: In later writings, you get the details, how the shofar should be prepared, and exactly how and when to blow it on Rosh Hashanah, and also what it means. Rabbi Michael Rosenberg teaches at the Hadar Institute, a center for Jewish learning based in New York City. He points to several sources that compare the sound of the shofar to the cry of a mother in pain.
12: When you hear those broken shofar blasts in particular, ba-da-ba-ba-ba-ba-ba-ba-ba-ba, you can really imagine someone sort of like so caught up that they can't get the full sound out, even though they're gasping with their cries.
9: Maimonides, a medieval Jewish rabbi and scholar, describes the blast of the shofar as a sort of spiritual wake-up call to become your best self.
12: We've been caught up, we've fallen asleep in the hevle hazman, in the vanities of the time, and the shofar wakes us out of our slumber.
9: There are also Hasidic theories that the blowing of the shofar reenacts the breathing of life into the world. But Rosenberg says one of the most powerful things about the shofar is that it doesn't say anything at all.
12: It transcends my words, it transcends my rational thought, and it really is just a feeling that I can hope to hold on to.
10: It really brings you into the moment, and you also feel connected to your ancestors who have been hearing this sound and making this sound for thousands of years.
9: Rabbi Elisha Joe Rabins says the shofar can call across time to speak to those wordless places inside of us so that we can wake up and feel pain and joy and pay attention in this moment and in the year to come. For NPR News, I'm Dina Prichep.

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1: For GPB News, I'm Peter Biello. $218 million. That's what Georgia has to work with in the first year of the federal government's Rural Health Transformation Program, President Trump's grant funding effort to bolster rural health capacity. GPB's Sophie Gradas has more.
2: Georgia has five priority areas for the new federal rural health funds. Those guide commitments of money to projects like those that expand telehealth, physician training, emergency transportation, and cybersecurity. With all the money now obligated, though not yet spent, James Peoples with the Department of Community Health says,
3: "The focus increasingly now shifts to putting those awards into action."
2: The money is only going to rural counties, and none of it will be spent on new construction. Most of it will fund training for 87 Georgia hospitals trying out a new payment system for patients with government-funded insurance. Georgia already expects notices of funding for year two to go out in late October, though it doesn't know yet how much the federal government will award. For GPB News, I'm Sophie Gradas.
1: Georgia collected nearly $2.5 billion in net tax revenue in August. That's 3.5% more than the same month last year. Governor Brian Kemp's office released the figures this week. Individual income tax collections rose 3.5%, and this reverses declines in June and July. And the Atlanta Braves kick off a three-game homestand tonight against their division rival, the Philadelphia Phillies. Chris Sale is expected to get the start for the Braves.
4: Live from NPR News in Culver City, California, I'm Dwayne Brown. In New York City, 25 years after the September 11th attacks, more than 9,000 people have died from the toxic air caused by the destruction of the World Trade Center. Carolyn Maloney, who represented parts of Manhattan and Queens in Congress for decades, helped draft legislation that led to the creation of a health program to support people who were sickened.
5: People are coming forward with cancers and with diseases that worked at the pile, was there that night as I was, and now is suffering with what we call the World Trade Center cough. And I also have the World Trade Center cough.
4: The 9/11 attacks on New York City, Shanksville, Pennsylvania, and Washington, D.C. killed 2,977 people. That number does not include the 19 hijackers. Vice President J.D. Vance made a direct appeal to voters last night as he wrapped up the Republican midterm convention in Dallas. NPR's Maham Javed has more.
6: Like several other speakers, J.D. Vance described Democrats as extreme and radical. He asked voters to recognize the Trump administration's recent achievements, and he urged them to look past any disagreements to keep the Republican majority in Congress.
7: Don't give the country over to a bunch of crazy people because you happen to disagree with us on a policy issue here or there.
6: Vance's speech was interrupted by a protester carrying what Vance described as a Mexican flag. The vice president didn't mention the $5,000 the president recently promised to every adult American if Republicans hold the majority in November. Maham Javed, NPR News.
4: Stocks finished higher on Wall Street, recovering some of their losses for the week. 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
1: This is All Things Considered on GPB. I'm Peter Biello. Flags on Georgia's government buildings have been lowered to half-staff today in remembrance of the September 11, 2001 terrorist attacks. Governor Brian Kemp also ordered a moment of silence for this morning at the exact time a plane was flown into the North Tower of the World Trade Center in New York City on this day 25 years ago. Remembrances of the September 11th attacks are planned for later today and throughout the weekend. The Metro Atlanta City of Suwanee will host a small ceremony this afternoon at 6 o'clock at Remembrance Plaza, where a permanent monument includes a steel remnant from one of the former World Trade Center towers. The Atlanta Braves will honor local first responders on the field at Truist Park tonight ahead of the Braves-Phillies game. And tomorrow, the 9/11 Heroes Run 5K race in Atlanta begins at Grant Park at 9/11 a.m. And the Georgia National Cemetery in Canton will host Carry the Loads National Day of Service and Remembrance. 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
6: It's All Things Considered from NPR News. I'm Scott Detrow. Today is, of course, the 25th anniversary of the September 11th terror attacks. And the story that began that day in many ways still hasn't ended. My co-host this week, Sasha Pfeiffer, is an NPR correspondent who has been covering one aspect of that story for a very long time, and that is the creation of a U.S. military court in Guantanamo Bay, Cuba, for suspected terrorists. Sasha and I wanted to talk about the status of the 9/11 case, which, Sasha, as you know very well since you've been covering it for so long, still has not gone to trial.
7: No, it has not. After all this time, that case is still pending.
6: And five men charged with plotting the attacks, they have been locked up in Guantanamo for two decades.
7: Correct. All of them are being held in a prison camp within the U.S. Naval Base in Guantanamo. And the five include the alleged mastermind, Khalid Sheikh Mohammed. They're accused of funding the attacks, training some of the hijackers, helping with travel arrangements, and so on.
6: And one fact that I think is lost is that on paper, at least, the case is still proceeding to trial even after these 25 years.
7: That is officially what is happening. For years and years and years, teams of lawyers and translators and investigators and many other types of court-related personnel have been going back and forth to Cuba for hearings. They fly on charter flights at great taxpayer expense. The court record at this point, Scott, is hundreds of thousands of pages long, and numerous judges have come and gone over the years.
6: Which gets to the most basic question in all of this. Why has there been no trial?
7: Two main reasons, basically. I am going to play you some tape from a lawyer who's done a lot of work for Guantanamo prisoners. His name is Michel Paradis, and he explains the lengthy delay this way.
8: I think the most obvious reason is that they're trying to try them in Guantanamo, in military commissions that were designed to achieve speedy justice with very limited rules. And what they have given us instead is interminable delay, endless pretrial litigation.
7: The military commissions he refers to, the military court, was basically invented from scratch after the 9/11 attacks. This case could have been tried in U.S. federal court, and many people think if it had, it would be long over by now. Our federal courts have successfully prosecuted countless terrorism suspects who are now in U.S. prisons, but our government put the military court in Cuba because they said they wanted it to be beyond the reach of U.S. law.
6: Though ultimately, the Supreme Court did say the U.S. Constitution does apply to Guantanamo.
7: Correct. And that has resulted in all sorts of fights over what evidence can be admitted, what's classified. And that gets to the other main reason this case is so hard to try, which is torture.
6: Right. Because before these men were sent to Guantanamo, they were subjected to really brutal treatment in secret CIA prisons based overseas.
7: The black sites, they were called. They were in countries like Afghanistan, Romania, Thailand, Morocco.
6: And this was the infamous waterboarding, right? In addition to that, they were prevented from sleeping for days. They were put in these cramped coffin-like boxes. And they were physically slammed against walls, right?
7: Yes, mock burials, aggressive cavity searches. In fact, one of the defendants has been declared mentally incompetent to stand trial, and his lawyers say that's due to him having been tortured. The U.S. was trying to punish them, and it was also trying to get information out of them. There is still a debate, as you know, about how effective that torture was at getting any valuable intelligence. But once you torture someone, you make it very difficult to successfully prosecute them. I want to play a piece of audio from a live taping this week of NPR's National Security Podcast, Sources and Methods, hosted, of course, by our colleague, Mary Louise Kelly. I attended that taping, and a panel of national security experts reminded the crowd how terrified the United States was right after the September 11th attacks. We thought more attacks were coming, maybe nuclear attacks. So as one of the panelists put it, the gloves did come off. Here's a different panelist, Stephen Hadley. He's a former advisor to President George W. Bush.
9: We knew at the time that we were going to authorize and do things and establish programs that when the crisis of the moment and the concern of the moment had died down, the American people may be uncomfortable with them. We knew that was a possibility, but we thought these were measures we had to do to get on top of the threat to prevent the country from being attacked again. And I think that was the right trade-off.
7: And that trade-off, right or wrong, has had consequences. As an example, if a confession is coerced, it cannot be used as evidence. And so far in the 9/11 case, two confessions have been thrown out by a judge because they were given under duress, and that weakens the prosecution's case. This next tape is from a Guantanamo defense attorney named Alka Pradhan.
10: You can either take people and torture them, and hopefully you don't do that because it's illegal, or you can have a fair trial for them. You can't do both.
6: Given all of this, what are the prosecutor's current plans for moving forward without those confessions?
7: The government says it has other evidence, like telephone intercepts. But 2 years ago, prosecutors said settling the 9/11 case was a better option than continuing to try to proceed to trial. Those prosecutors actually agreed to plea deals with the defendants that would let them avoid the death penalty in exchange for pleading guilty to murdering nearly 3,000 people.
6: And then this was such a shocking twist. Those plea deals were retracted.
7: Yes, they were. The defense secretary at the time, Lloyd Austin, rescinded them.
6: I remember that because I was interviewing a family member of somebody who died in 9/11 about that moment. And he talked about how, from his perspective, the case looked like it was finally going to be resolved. There was suddenly going to be some legal closure. And then suddenly it was back to what he called the land of uncertainty.
7: And so many 9/11 family members feel that way. They are worn out by how long this has dragged on and by whiplash decisions like the plea deals being reversed. And by the way, the plea deal situation has been appealed to the Supreme Court, although the court hasn't decided yet whether to hear the case. Mm-hmm. One family member I've interviewed a lot is Colleen Kelly. She lost her brother in the World Trade Center collapse. And this is what Colleen recently told me.
11: You know, I'm tired of the peaks and valleys, so I just kind of roll along with it and see how it plays out. And there's so much that is in appeals right now, but these appeal decisions generally take years, not months. So we're stuck yet again.
7: And many attorneys I've interviewed believe settling this case is the only realistic way to end it, especially after Khalid Sheikh Mohammed's confession was tossed out just last month. Here is a former government attorney named Ian Moss, who's worked on Guantanamo issues for years.
12: That should tell us something, right? That the best evidence that the government believes it has is no longer available. A plea agreement is the way out of that.
6: Sasha, when people think Guantanamo Bay, I think they think of these specific defendants. They're not the only ones there, though, right? Remind us, who else is there?
7: Right. At its height, Guantanamo had almost 800 prisoners. Now it's down to 15 men. Of those, seven are facing charges, including the September 11th defendants. Two have been convicted. The other six are known as forever prisoners. They've been held there for years without any charges filed against them. Half of the forever prisoners are cleared for release and still aren't being let go. And that lawyer we just heard from, Ian Moss, finds that outrageous.
12: Is this who we are, that we just continue to hold six men without charge or trial indefinitely? Like, what are we doing to address that piece of it?
7: He told me nothing seems to be happening within the government to address that because the Trump administration doesn't seem interested in letting those men go. Now, previous administrations did negotiate with other countries to take prisoners at Gitmo cleared for release, but there is no sign that those negotiations are happening now, so the men are stuck there.
6: Is there, on paper at least, a trial date for this 9/11 case?
7: Yes, there was a date set by a Guantanamo judge just last month. It's June 2028, but that could easily get delayed again, especially with so many legal issues still pending. But if it does happen, I hope to be there covering it.
6: That is NPR's Sasha Pfeiffer, my co-host this week, and also an NPR correspondent covering Guantanamo. Sasha, thank you so much.
7: You're welcome. This is NPR News. From the Honeycrisp apple to cotton candy grapes to the flavor bomb tomato, branded produce is having a moment right now. Kenny Malone from our Planet Money podcast teamed up with Dan Pashman from the Sporkful Food podcast to find out why.
13: This is exciting, Kenny. Can we just stop and...
14: Let's behold.
13: We're looking at a field of tomato plants at an experimental farm in New Jersey. Are these Scarlet Sunrise plants zero? Like, this is the birthplace.
14: Yes.
15: Tom Orton is a retired Rutgers agriculture professor.
13: And the Scarlet Sunrise is a new kind of grape tomato he started to create more than 10 years ago with his colleague, Pete Nietzsche.
16: I noticed in the field there was one cherry tomato called Isis Candy.
13: Isis Candy was sweet. The color was a mix of red and yellow.
16: We call it a bicolor.
15: But
16: the Isis Candy also cracked a lot.
13: So bad as a grocery store tomato.
15: But they thought, what if they crossed that sweet bicolor cherry with a non-cracking grape tomato?
17: We figured people could identify it in the marketplace and therefore connect the flavor with the appearance, and there'd be repeat purchases of specifically this product.
13: Old public land-grant universities, like Rutgers, have a mandate to help local farmers by doing things like cultivating foods that farmers can sell for more money.
15: And over the past 50 years, laws have also changed to allow universities to own and profit off of plant genetics as well.
13: The Honeycrisp apple, that's made more than $20 million for the University of Minnesota.
15: The Cosmic Crisp apple, that's made more than $30 million for Washington State University.
18: The market is going toward these crazy amount of new options in each product category.
15: Cornell agricultural economist Miguel Gomez says part of this has to do with a classic economic pitfall known as the commodity trap.
13: Yeah, if you grow a commodity like, say, soybeans, you compete by trying to be the cheapest, which is a tough way to make a living.
15: But if growers can somehow make their products special, they can break free and actually charge more for it.
13: To a point. Eventually, there can be so many crispy apples that they start to all seem the same.
18: You know, there is what we call the cost of searching for consumers. You know, when you have too many options, it becomes a burden to consumers.
13: I tried to buy almond butter a few weeks ago, and I almost had a panic attack in the
18: aisle.
13: Exactly.
18: Yeah, exactly.
19: I'm not allergic to almond butter. I'm allergic to the number of almonds butter. Yes.
18: Yes, exactly.
13: But tomatoes? Gomez thinks the branded tomato market is not yet saturated.
15: Good news for our Rutgers scientists, Pete Orton and Tom Nietzsche.
17: Yeah, so you guys can have these.
20: Oh, wow. All right.
13: Orton hands us some little yellow and red tomatoes, the telltale Scarlet Sunrise bicolor.
17: All right, ready? Oh my gosh.
13: There's a lot in a little package.
17: Yeah.
13: This is not too hard. It's got a bit of a meatiness that's very pleasant, which a good tomato should have, but it still sort of yields to the bite. It's soft and tender, and it's got that sweetness and acidity.
14: That's why he does a food podcast.
13: Now, Rutgers will share about 35% of the Scarlet Sunrise revenue with Orton and Nietzsche.
15: But as it exists now, the Scarlet Sunrise is still pretty expensive to grow. It's likely just a specialty tomato for local growers.
13: So it may not yet be part of the national flood of tomatoes with names like Sugar Bombs or Flavor Bombs or Sprinkles.
15: Kenny Malone.
13: Or Angel Sweets.
15: That's Dan Pashman.
13: They're Cherubs.
15: NPR News.
13: And Cloud Nines.
15: They get it, Dan.
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21: This is All Things Considered on GPB. I'm Peter Biello. The family of David Drake is asking museums and individuals to return to the family any Drake pieces in their collections. That includes the High Museum in Atlanta. David Drake, also known as Dave the Potter, was an enslaved man who was forced to handcraft more than 40,000 stoneware jars at a ceramics plantation in Edgefield, South Carolina. Georgia museums such as the Telfair Museum in Savannah and the Georgia Museum of Art in Athens are among those institutions that have restored ownership of their Dave the Potter pieces to his family. More than 240 of his highly valued works sit in museum and private collections across the country. The High Museum, one of more than two dozen museums in possession of a Drake piece, confirms they have been in touch with Drake's family, but they had no further comment. 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
0: You are invited for a special screening of Becoming Thurgood, America's Social Architect, on Wednesday, September 16th at Savannah State University. This landmark documentary explores the life and legacy of Thurgood Marshall, from trailblazing lawyer to his historic role as a Supreme Court justice. The evening will feature a panel discussion featuring Chatham County Superior Court judges and conversation with Cecilia Marshall, granddaughter of Justice Marshall. For more information and to register, go to gpb.org/community.
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6: 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I'm Scott Detrow.
24: And I'm Melissa Nadworny. Every year, high-ranking federal officials have to file financial reports disclosing their business ties and what assets they own. This is meant to ensure that they don't put their personal interests ahead of the U.S. citizens they serve. The deadline to file the papers was back in May, but ethics officials still have not released the filings for several of President Trump's cabinet members. One of them is Health Secretary Robert F. Kennedy Jr. NPR Pharmaceuticals correspondent Sydney Lupkin has been tracking his forms and joins us now. Hi, Sydney.
25: Hi.
24: So you and many others have been waiting for these public disclosures for months now. What do you want to know?
25: Yeah, so it starts back in 2025 when Kennedy was going through the Senate confirmation process. He signed an ethics agreement about how he would handle various income streams from his previous life. That included his work as an anti-vaccine activist and as an attorney. In that paperwork, he said he would keep receiving fees from a law firm called Weisner Baum. Weisner Baum had sued the drug company Merck over claims that it failed to properly warn consumers about risks from its HPV vaccine, Gardasil. Kennedy referred families to the firm to join the class action. And for each referral, he could get a 10% cut of any awards or settlement money.
24: And can you explain why that might present a conflict now that Kennedy is health secretary?
25: Well, yeah, HHS includes the Food and Drug Administration, and the FDA regulates pharmaceutical companies, including Merck, the target of this lawsuit. Democratic Senator Elizabeth Warren of Massachusetts made a big point about this conflict during Kennedy's confirmation hearing. After that, he amended his ethics agreement. It said that any referral fees from the lawsuit would not come to him, but instead would be sent to a, quote, non-dependent adult family member. But remember, Kennedy holds a lot of power over companies like Merck. Kathleen Clark is a law professor at Washington University who specializes in government ethics. Here's what she thinks lawmakers like Warren are concerned about.
26: What if Merck is just plying HHS Secretary Kennedy with money through this settlement? Because Merck has a lot of business before HHS.
24: So what is actually going on with that lawsuit involving the HPV vaccine and Merck?
25: So that settled in June, but neither Weisner Baum nor Merck would tell me how much money they settled for. In response to reports that the settlement was $50 million, Senator Warren and other lawmakers started asking questions again about whether someone in Kennedy's family profited. On August 1st, Kennedy responded on social media. He said the fees went, quote, back to the Weisner Baum law firm, and that they haven't gone to his family, not even his sons, one of whom works at the law firm. I'm not really sure what to make of this when he said before that the fees would go to a family member, but it's one reason ethics watchdogs really want to see his annual disclosure.
24: Okay, so when might we actually find out what's going on?
25: Well, it appears that Kennedy might have received an extension on the deadline, but even if he did, that later deadline is upon us. So the papers should be released in the next few days, and I'll be watching for them. I did reach out to the health department about the legal fees, but haven't heard back yet.
24: That is NPR's Sydney Lupkin. Thanks so much for your reporting.
25: You bet.
6: There's been a shift to the right in some Latin American politics, and that's changing the way the U.S. works with those countries to fight drug trafficking. The Trump administration is taking a more militarized approach, and that was clear when Secretary of State Marco Rubio went to three South American countries this week. NPR's Michelle Kellerman traveled with him.
1: Marco Rubio was right at home with the leaders of Ecuador and Colombia, both of whom have U.S. citizenship and ties to Miami. Rubio joked that it was just a couple of years ago when he was seated at a table at a Florida wedding next to Colombia's Abelardo de las Priegas.
3: Se volvió loco y se metió presidente y a político.
1: Then he lost his mind and became president, Rubio said. The Colombian leader smiled and pointed to Rubio, saying, "He's next." There was no joking around when it came to the war on drug cartels.
4: Y vamos a hacer todo lo que sea necesario.
1: The Colombian president said, "We are going to do whatever it takes to be able to attack these criminals and put them in a place they deserve, either in prison or a tomb." The next stop was Ecuador, where President Daniel Noboa gave Rubio one of the country's highest honors and a golden sash on this, Rubio's second visit as Secretary of State.
8: Y espero tenerlo muchas veces más aquí en el Ecuador visitándonos.
1: Noboa says he hopes to have Rubio visit many times and accompany Ecuador in what he calls this hard fight to change the continent once and for all. Security topped the agenda in talks with Peru's newly elected president, Keiko Fujimori, who also ran on a tough-on-crime platform. She's joining the U.S.-led coalition to fight narco-terrorists.
9: So we are extremely happy and we are thankful for Peru to be part now of the Shield of the Americas.
1: Secretary Rubio has made the region a big focus of his tenure, and that's long overdue, says Benjamin Gedan, who advised the Obama administration on Latin America and is now with the Stimson Center.
10: But it's really narrow, and it's focused almost entirely on engaging with militaries in the region to fight drug traffickers.
1: And what the region needs, he says, is more investment, not just complaints from the Trump administration about China's economic interests, including a multi-billion dollar port in Peru.
10: The Peruvians take great pride in that port and see it as a real driver of their foreign economic policy. The same is true in Colombia, where the Chinese are building this major metro in Bogota. The same is true in Ecuador, where the conservative president just traveled to China to try to increase access for shrimp, one of its most important exports.
1: Trump administration tariffs are another big concern. Secretary Rubio says negotiators are working on that, and he's rejected criticism of his focus on security, blaming leftist governments in Latin America for failing to take seriously the threat of what he calls narco-terrorism.
11: So you have to make a choice here. We're going to choose on the side of leaders that are going to be serious about taking these groups on and eliminating them once and for all. Otherwise, those groups, those terrorist groups, will eat these countries up. They will become stronger than the governments in these countries. They will run over these countries. So I'm glad we have leaders in the region that are willing to be strong and take these groups on.
1: There is a lot of nervousness in the region about U.S. military interventions. The U.S. ousted Venezuela's president earlier this year and made an oil deal with the country's interim leaders. The U.S. military has also killed more than 227 people in strikes on boats in the Caribbean and Pacific. Rubio said Ecuador's president didn't discuss with him any concerns that fishermen in that country have been killed in these strikes.
11: I think at the end of the day, these are joint operations. We're conducting them in coordination with them. And as I said, our goal is not to go after fishermen. Our goal is to go after drug traffickers.
1: And the secretary says he's glad to have found common cause with new right-wing governments in the region. Michelle Kellerman, NPR News.

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3: For GPB News, I'm Peter Biello. A nonprofit group studying eviction filings reports the Atlanta area has more cases than larger cities like New York. GPB's Amanda Andrews reports Atlanta leaders recently met with researchers to discuss solutions.
4: The Eviction Lab says the five-county Atlanta metro area saw over 140,000 evictions filed in the last year. That's a higher rate than in New York, Boston, Houston, and even some entire states. Eviction Lab researcher Peter Hepburn says something like a seven-day rent grace period could help.
5: If rent is due on the 5th, and it doesn't get paid on the 5th, but the tenant's going to get paid on the 10th and going to be able to pay their landlord, why are we creating a civil court case out of something that could be a simple transaction a few days later?
4: Hepburn shared his findings at an invitation-only session at the Atlanta History Center. For GPB News, I'm Amanda Andrews.
3: The University of Georgia Police Department has suspended and demoted an IT employee for allegedly misusing Flock cameras. A statement from the university says his actions were, quote, not criminal in nature, but he allegedly used license plate readers for what the statement calls, quote, two separate events in which he had a personal interest. More than three dozen members of law enforcement in Georgia have been fired or indicted for misuse of Flock camera systems since the company's audit tool was introduced earlier this year. The Atlanta Women's Foundation is investing more than $1.4 million in programs that focus on women and girls' mental health, education, and the development of confidence, resilience, and leadership skills. The announcement today highlights several nonprofits will receive support, including Agape Youth and Family Center, Cool Girls, Girls on the Run, and Vox ATL, among others.
6: Live from NPR News in Washington, I'm Ryland Barton. Flags and flowers in shades of red, white, and blue adorn memorials to the victims of the 9/11 terrorist attacks 25 years ago today. Governors across the country ordered flags to be flown at half staff. NPR's Bill Chappell takes us to places where people paused and reflected.
7: In Shanksville, Pennsylvania, a bell tolled for each life lost when Flight 93 crashed nearby. At the Pentagon, President Trump said the attacks brought Americans together.
8: We were all New Yorkers that day, every one of us. We were all New Yorkers.
7: And in New York, Vice President Vance joined four ex-presidents at the World Trade Center Memorial Site to hear families speak the names of those who died. The speakers, brothers, daughters, grandchildren, looked back on what was lost, and they pledged never to forget. Bill Chappell, NPR News.
6: There was more fighting overnight between Russia and neighboring Ukraine, with Russian drone and missiles again striking Ukraine's capital, Kyiv. And as NPR's Charles Maines reports from Moscow, Ukrainian attack drones continue to wreak havoc on Russia as well.
9: For months, Ukraine has shown a capacity to strike deep in the Russian interior, part of a strategy designed to make Russians experience a war that has raged some 4.5 years. Yet Ukraine's attack on two gas facilities in Siberia's Yamalo-Nenets region, some 1,800 miles from the front line, is believed to be the deepest strike to date. Ukrainian drones also targeted another oil facility and logistics warehouse in the city of Saratov and carried out strikes in the Volgograd and Tula regions. Those attacks came just a day after Ukrainian drones set fire to the lone Caspian seaport in the Republic of Dagestan and attacked the main beach promenade in Russia's resort city of Sochi, injuring more than two dozen people. Charles Maines, NPR News, Moscow.
6: Americans are getting financially squeezed as inflation wipes out any wage gains. People's pay just isn't keeping up with rising prices right now. And Heather Long, chief economist at Navy Federal Credit Union, says it's more than just at the gas pump.
10: It's not just gas and diesel. Yes, diesel prices are at a record high and gas prices are well above $4 again. But it's so much more, and that's what's really scary for the nation and for policymakers. Hotel prices, motor vehicle repair and servicing, restaurant costs, cars and trucks, these were all big price increases in August, and they're certainly not all tied to the war in Iran.
6: Inflation has stayed stubbornly elevated more than 5 years after prices first soared as the economy emerged from the coronavirus pandemic. Diesel prices in the U.S. have hit yet another record, soaring past $6 a gallon on average as the Iran war disrupts the world's flow of fuel. Major U.S. stock indexes rebounded today, clawing back much of their losses for the week. It's NPR. Tourism officials are asking visitors to steer clear of Kauai, one of Hawaii's most picturesque islands, as it recovers from the latest tropical storm to hit the state. Power is still out for many. Intense wind and waves earlier this week from Hurricane Lowell damaged oceanfront resorts and ripped apart roads, and long lines are backed up at Kauai's primary airport. Data center anxiety has made its way into the housing market. NPR's Marissa J. Lang reports on how the giant tech hub next door is affecting home values.
11: More than ever, large data centers are being built around neighborhoods, prompting real estate agents to ask, what should we tell clients? A new study from the National Association of Realtors, which analyzed nearly 1,500 data centers, found there really isn't a one-size-fits-all answer. Here's lead researcher Nadia Evangelou.
12: This may be a national conversation, but the actual real estate impact is very concentrated in a relatively small number of local markets.
11: In some regions, data centers seem to correlate with economic growth. In others, researchers saw rising energy costs and land use concerns. The group said it will continue to track markets as the data center footprint expands. Marissa J. Lang, NPR News.
6: Four French fighter jets have embarked on a 40-day flight. The mission involves around 300 personnel and refueling and transport planes. The 25,000-mile journey will take the jets through the Arctic, tropics, and desert regions with 9 stopovers across 3 continents. The exercise is meant to highlight France's commitment to international law and freedom of navigation. It's NPR.
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14: From NPR News, this is All Things Considered. I'm Sasha Pfeiffer.
15: And I'm Scott Detrow. Swing voters in Michigan are sour on the economy and President Trump's handling of it. That is one takeaway from a pair of focus groups this week. NPR senior national political correspondent Mara Liasson observed them and joins us now to discuss. Mara, always good to talk to you.
16: Good to talk to you, too.
15: You have been tracking these focus groups every month. They're always with voters who supported President Trump in 2024 after voting for Joe Biden in 2020. So, you know, this is a key segment of the electorate. And it really seems like economic concerns are just top of mind for everyone.
16: That's right. This is a consistent echo across all our focus groups. Number one issue, affordability, cost of living. And, you know, while focus groups are not statistically significant, it's just a small group of people, this does line up with polling. Polls tell us what voters are feeling. Focus groups give us a chance to hear why they're feeling it. And what was interesting about this month is that we went to Michigan. This was a group of Michigan voters. They're seeing President Trump's ongoing trade standoff with Canada up close. It's right next door to them. It's very personal. And I want to play a little sample of what voters had to say about the tariffs. Everyone in these groups is identified by first names only. So here are Barbara, Jean, and Jess.
17: I just go into the stores and I looked at my shampoo and I said, okay, this is going to go up 50%. Because my shampoo is made in Canada.
18: Michigan has the auto industry. I think the tariffs for that is very hurtful for the state.
19: Well, if I buy a car that's made in Canada, then it will affect me because the tariffs are now 50%.
15: This is interesting, Mara, because I feel like sometimes politicians, political operatives will say, oh, this is just white noise. Voters aren't paying attention to these details like professionals are. That's not true. These voters know the specifics, and these are voters in a swing state.
16: In a swing state with a very vital Senate race, Michigan is ground zero for an experiment that Donald Trump is carrying out. Basically, can Republicans perform well in the midterms in spite of the economic decisions he's making on things like tariffs or the war in Iran that make Republican candidates' life harder? And here we are in a state that's very closely connected to their next door trading partner. Now, Democrats are also engaged in an experiment in Michigan, which is can a progressive candidate, Abdul El-Sayed, unify his party coalition, mend fences with Jewish voters, for example, that were strained during the midterms in time for November. And I can tell you that Michigan is a marquee Senate race that Democrats are worried about and Republicans are optimistic about.
15: One factor then that I'm really wondering about is what voters think about President Trump.
16: Well, I was particularly struck by something that a voter named PJ said. Like all the other voters in our group, he voted for Trump in 2024. Now he says he's embarrassed by the president. He said he voted for him because Trump promised to stop foreign wars. Here he is talking about Iran.
20: Every single day, we're one day closer to ending the war, ending the war, ending the war. You know, fuel prices are going to go down. And then, you know, next day comes. Oh, one more day, one more week, two more weeks. Now, I think today he said it's going to be after the midterms.
16: So that really stood out to me. It sounds like for PJ, Trump's shtick is wearing thin with the constantly shifting promises, shifting timelines. We know from polls that President Trump is losing support among some of his core Republican voters. Support for him is still high in that group, but it's down from a year ago. And another thing we've heard consistently in these groups, people are able to directly connect Trump's actions to their own economic struggles. They connect the war with higher fuel prices. They connect tariffs with higher costs.
15: Anything else jump out to you from this focus group?
16: Yeah, the focus group illustrates something else we're seeing in polling, which is the convergence of economic populism from the left and the right. People feel wealth inequality has gone too far. There's even contempt for the wealthy. I was thinking about this when I was listening to a voter named Tony. He's very pro-Trump. He approves of the job Trump is doing, but listen to him here.
21: I have nothing against billionaires or people who are making money. But I think that a lot of our problems, economic problems, are stemming from those who can't get enough, who want it all and want more and more and more. Of course, that affects us because we're footing the bill.
15: Mara, is that swing voter Tony or is that Bernie Sanders?
16: Yeah. Look, there's real disillusionment with the economic status quo. People feel the system is not delivering. Our focus group was asked about the American dream, the idea if you work hard, play by the rules, get an education, you can do as well or better than your parents. Not a single one said the American dream was alive and well. Here's Tanya.
22: There's no more middle class. It's the rich and the poor.
16: And she blamed President Trump's economic policies for killing the American dream. In the midterms, the incumbent party gets the blame. And that leaves the big question, how will Trump's decisions, decisions that voters are directly connecting to the economy, shape the vote in Senate and House races in battleground states like Michigan?
15: NPR's Mara Liasson, thanks so much.
16: You're welcome.
23: President Trump is heading to Ireland for a two-day trip. And while there, he'll engage in some presidential diplomacy while visiting a golf tournament at his club in Doonbeg. Ireland fits into a unique place as Trump rethinks his relationship with Europe. It's militarily neutral, outside NATO, and deeply tied to the United States economically. And NPR's Franco Ordonez has the story.
24: President Trump used his last meeting with Taoiseach Micheál Martin in the Oval Office to unleash a stream of complaints about other European leaders, including British Prime Minister Keir Starmer and other NATO members. The president accused NATO leaders of making a foolish mistake by refusing to help the U.S. secure the Strait of Hormuz during the war with Iran.
25: So everyone agrees with us, but they don't want to help.
0: And we, you know, we as the United States have to remember that because we think it's pretty shocking.
24: Trump is going to Ireland at a moment of heightened trade tensions and is pressuring Europe to do more for the U.S. Ireland, meanwhile, is trying to stay out of the fray while doing much of what Trump says he wants from Europe, investing heavily in the U.S. and expanding manufacturing here.
2: In Ireland, you have a country that is doing everything Trump wants other European countries to do.
24: Brett Bruen served as the White House Director of Global Engagement in the Obama administration. Trump wants Europe to become less dependent on American military power. Ireland, because it's not a member of NATO, has been able to avoid some of the tensions Trump has had with NATO allies over burden sharing and support for the U.S. Bruen points to Irish investments in North Carolina and Virginia as examples of how Ireland is focused on the trade relationship.
2: Ireland is kind of a case study, a poster child for a country that's trying to expand investment in the U.S., and they have.
24: As he has with other European nations, Trump has accused Ireland of taking advantage of the U.S., pointing to the large concentration of American pharmaceutical companies in Ireland. Jenny Malia, who heads Ireland's Economic Development Agency, says that despite the broader

0: problem with America. I think every person in the country has a trust problem with America.
1: But Daniel Mulhall, who served as Ireland's ambassador to the U.S. during Trump's first administration, expects Connolly to proceed with caution.
2: I would expect the president to understand that there's no mileage in having a row or an unpleasant set of exchanges with President Donald Trump.
1: Mulhall says Ireland has an interest in making Trump's visit a positive one. And he adds that their military neutrality and deep economic ties also give Ireland a different position in Europe and potentially a role as a bridge between Washington and Europe.
2: For a small country, that's what counts, is, you know, your ability to manage your relations with a larger country, even when things become a bit difficult, as they have been for many countries during the second Trump term in particular. I mean, imagine being Canada or being Denmark at the moment.
1: He says the stakes are just different for Ireland. And with so much of its economy tied to the U.S., Ireland has little interest in becoming the next country to find itself at odds with Trump. Franco Ordonez, NPR News.
3: In many small towns, emergency medical crews rely on volunteers, and volunteers are not always easy to find. So Lake City, Colorado celebrated the summer when some new emergency medical technicians finished their training. Laura Palmisano with KVNF reports.
4: Buffy Witt, a retired paramedic, knows firsthand how important volunteer EMTs are. In 2023, her son was in a car accident, and she, assisted by volunteers, helped save him.
5: Having first responders here really does make the difference between life and death.
4: Only about 400 people live in Lake City, so it's good news when three residents pass their national board test and become EMTs. One is Rowan McNeese, who works at the local bakery.
6: Hi.
4: She's 18 years old, graduated high school in May, and got the highest score in her local EMT cohort.
6: It was definitely hard at first to learn how to balance my high school and then also the workload for my EMT class, because that was a lot. But as it moved forward, I kind of got the hang of it and it got a little easier.
4: At the other end of the age spectrum is Lori Stewart.
7: It was fun being the grandma to the other people in the class. It does show that age is just a number.
4: Stewart is 73 years old and retired from a career in the pharmaceutical industry. She's been a volunteer ambulance driver with the local EMS agency since 2023.
7: Well, number one, I love to drive. I do all the driving in my family, and seriously, all of it. It was rewarding. I love doing the runs.
4: Stewart says her 3 years as an ambulance driver helped prepare her to become an EMT.
7: I'll say I've seen a lot, and I found out I could handle it.
4: After this summer, her fellow volunteer, Rowan McNeese, is leaving for university. McNeese says she'll still volunteer when she's home and in the summer. Hinsdale County EMS is happy to welcome McNeese and Stewart to the agency. However, it is still in need of more volunteer providers and ambulance drivers. For NPR News, I'm Laura Palmisano in Lake City, Colorado.

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1: This is All Things Considered on GPB. I'm Peter Biello. A new initiative in Atlanta is seeking men to serve as mentors. Big Brothers Big Sisters of Metro Atlanta is partnering with Morehouse Football and the Morehouse Alumni Football Association. They're looking for more than 100 men to serve as mentors for boys on its waiting list. The new initiative, called Brother, I Got Your Back, is kicking off a monthly mentoring experience event series tomorrow, which will connect the boys on the waiting list with Morehouse student-athletes and alumni. Pierre Gaither is the chief operating officer of Big Brothers Big Sisters of Metro Atlanta.
2: We know most little boys like sports, and so we're using this just to kind of capture their interest, but also get them to the right mentor.
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1: 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I'm Michael Barbaro. That's today on The Daily from The New York Times.
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4: From NPR News, this is All Things Considered. I'm Sasha Pfeiffer.
5: And I'm Mary Louise Kelly. Much of NPR's reporting this week has remembered the terror attacks of September 11th, 2001, the blue sky, and the horror that unfolded in Manhattan, at the Pentagon, and in a field in Shanksville, Pennsylvania. For 25 years now, those events and the response to them have shaped the nation's approach to national security. The Bush administration began housing detainees in a prison at Guantanamo Bay. Some of them are still there today. And it redrew the intelligence community, creating the Department of Homeland Security and the Director of National Intelligence. Did it work? Is America safer? And did the country compromise its moral compass along the way? Those are some of the questions I posed during a live taping of NPR's national security podcast, Sources and Methods. Joining me in that conversation were Stephen Hadley, who was deputy national security advisor on 9/11. Also, John McLaughlin, then deputy CIA director, Michael Morell, then President Bush's CIA briefer, and then California Congresswoman, Democrat Jane Harman.
6: I think the intentions were excellent. I don't disagree there. But I think mistakes that we have made, I just wrote an op-ed on this, were egregious and have metastasized since. For example, now we have shortchanged totally our soft power. We, Bob Gates, the former Secretary of Defense, wrote about over-militarizing our response to 9/11. He's right. We did. And we're still doing that. We are pushing away our partners and allies who were crucial then. And I think that because of new technology, the threats are much more difficult, including cyber and AI. And we have hollowed out some of the leadership of our intelligence community now. And so while we all tried our hardest, and I think we would all do it again, try our hardest, I worry that our country is more vulnerable, not less.
5: This comes from Julie in the audience. Thank you, Julie. How confident are you with the current administration's focus on terrorism?
7: Not so confident. The one can say, I think, that terrorists today have a larger safe haven than they did at the time of 9/11. When you add up the openness of the Sahel, Afghanistan itself, other parts of the Middle East, parts of Syria, the tribal areas, and so forth. So the question is, are terrorists planning another attack, or are they just laying low and trying to recover from all the pressure we've put on them? And frankly, no one knows. And I would worry that we're not giving this the sufficient attention it needs.
8: Steve? I think I'd make a point Jane made. The new technologies available could potentially really empower terrorists in a very sobering way, and we need to get on top of that.
6: I would just add one thing. The qualification for picking leaders should not be total loyalty. The qualification should be enormous experience and loyalty. And this group right here, those who were in the executive branch on 9/11, had enormous experience.
5: You're talking, I take that as a reference to some of the people running things like ODNI or CIA or the Pentagon.
6: Well, some are good. Some are picked only because they are loyal and are inexperienced. And I think that is very dangerous.
5: Michael, last word. How confident are you with current administration's focus on terrorism?
9: I mean, I would just say that I focused on terrorism for the entire second half of my 33-year career. And one of the things I learned is that if you have intelligence, if you have the right military capability, and you have a president who's making the right policy choices, it is fairly easy to degrade a terrorist organization. If you're missing any of those things, it's not. And not only is it easy to degrade if you have those things, but if you don't have those things, it's very easy for them to bounce back. So prudence is absolutely required. I have no idea what the Trump administration is focused on this or not. I just have no insight information.
5: That was Michael Morrell, President George W. Bush's CIA briefer on 9/11. You also heard Jane Harman, John McLaughlin, and Stephen Hadley. On 9/11, they were serving respectively as a California Democratic Congresswoman, as Deputy Director of the CIA, and as Deputy National Security Advisor in the Bush White House. They joined me live at NPR earlier this week for a special taping of Sources and Methods. 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
10: In Yemen, Houthis now say they control a stretch of land along the Red Sea that overlooks a key shipping route. The Houthis overran Yemeni army forces and their allied militias in a blitz that began just a week ago, and that Houthi advance could push up gas prices even higher, as NPR's Aya Batrawi reports.
11: Houthi fighters are now in control of the Yemeni port city of Mocha and other territory in the west. The Iran-backed group overran Saudi-backed forces, who fled and left armored vehicles behind as the Houthis advanced. Houthi military spokesman Yahya Saria said Friday they've taken control of 2,000 square miles of territory in western Yemen. The Houthis' stunning advance gives them control of territory overlooking the Bab al-Mandeb. That key Red Sea shipping route had been Saudi Arabia's fallback as Iran closed the Strait of Hormuz. Saudi Arabia was rerouting millions of barrels of oil a day through a cross-country pipeline to the western side of the Arabian Peninsula. But satellite images examined by NPR show a massive fire along that pipeline this week. And the Houthis are targeting Saudi ships in Bab al-Mandeb, too. Saudi authorities say the Houthis fired at oil facilities and wounded more than 70 people in the south of the country Tuesday. The Houthis say their cross-border attacks were in response to dozens of deadly Saudi airstrikes. And as fighting also flared this week between the U.S. and Iran, the price of Brent crude climbed past $100 a barrel.
12: The Houthis have been attacking Saudi oil facilities almost nonstop over the past month as a way of keeping pressure on the global markets.
11: Vali Nasser, a professor of Mideast studies at Johns Hopkins University, says the region's wars have forced countries like the U.S. to draw from their strategic oil reserves to keep prices from skyrocketing. Senior Houthi official Mohammed al-Bukhti tells NPR the group is targeting Saudi Arabia and its ships so that it lifts its blockade on Houthi areas, calling it a blockade for a blockade. And he says the Houthi attacks are narrowly focused on Saudi Arabia and not on international shipping at large. Aya Batrawi, NPR News, Dubai.

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1: For GPB News, I'm Peter Biello. $218 million. That's what Georgia has to work with in the first year of the federal government's Rural Health Transformation Program, President Trump's grant funding effort to bolster rural health capacity. GPB's Sophie Gradas has more.
2: Georgia has five priority areas for the new federal rural health funds. Those guide commitments of money to projects like those that expand telehealth, physician training, emergency transportation, and cybersecurity. With all the money now obligated, though not yet spent, James Peoples with the Department of Community Health says,
3: the focus increasingly now shifts to putting those awards into action.
2: The money is only going to rural counties, and none of it will be spent on new construction. Most of it will fund training for 87 Georgia hospitals trying out a new payment system for patients with government-funded insurance. Georgia already expects notices of funding for year two to go out in late October, though it doesn't know yet how much the federal government will award. For GPB News, I'm Sophie Gradas.
1: Georgia collected nearly $2.5 billion in net tax revenue in August. That's 3.5% more than the same month last year. Governor Brian Kemp's office released the figures this week. Individual income tax collections rose 3.5%, and this reverses declines in June and July. And the Atlanta Braves kick off a three-game homestand tonight against their division rival, the Philadelphia Phillies. Chris Sale is expected to get the start for the Braves.
4: Live from NPR News in Culver City, California, I'm Dwayne Brown. Diesel fuel prices have topped $6 a gallon for the first time ever. The national average is $6.05, but closer to $8 here in California. As NPR's Stephen Bisaha tells us, it's more than just truckers paying for the higher cost at the pump.
5: This rise in diesel prices has been rapid. It's gone up 42 cents a gallon in September alone. And since the war with Iran started, diesel's up $2.30. The recent hike follows a steep increase in oil prices as the U.S. war against Iran escalates. Farmers use diesel to power equipment, and that food then gets shipped to stores in trucks also fueled by diesel, so this could drive up grocery bills. Other goods shipped across the country could also see price increases. Stephen Bisaha, NPR News.
4: Devastating attacks on the U.S. 25 years ago are being remembered in communities across the country, with September 11th vigils and ceremonies honoring the 2,977 people who died on that day after terrorists linked to Al-Qaeda attacked the World Trade Center and the Pentagon using four hijacked jetliners. NPR's Brian Mann reports President Trump attended a ceremony today at the Pentagon.
6: Donald Trump's absence, and, you know, he chose to be at the Pentagon today. That was his decision, of course. I think that was notable, but there was a sense of unity. Political opponents deeply divided, Republican, Democrat, people across very big cultural gaps, all sat together, talked together, sat through this long ceremony together. And so symbolically, a very important moment, I think, for the country.
4: NPR's Brian Mann in New York. Stocks finished higher on Wall Street, recovering some of their losses for the week. 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
1: This is All Things Considered on GPB. I'm Peter Biello. Flags on Georgia's government buildings have been lowered to half-staff today in remembrance of the September 11th, 2001 terrorist attacks. Governor Brian Kemp also ordered a moment of silence for this morning at the exact time a plane was flown into the North Tower of the World Trade Center in New York City on this day 25 years ago. Remembrances of the September 11th attacks are planned for later today and throughout the weekend. The Metro Atlanta City of Suwanee will host a small ceremony this afternoon at 6 o'clock at Remembrance Plaza, where a permanent monument includes a steel remnant from one of the former World Trade Center towers. The Atlanta Braves will honor local first responders on the field at Truist Park tonight ahead of the Braves-Phillies game. And tomorrow, the 9/11 Heroes Run 5K race in Atlanta begins at Grant Park at 9/11 a.m. And the Georgia National Cemetery in Canton will host Carry the Loads National Day of Service and Remembrance. 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
4: This is All Things Considered from NPR News. I'm Sasha Pfeiffer.
5: And I'm Scott Detrow. For decades, the automotive supply chain between the U.S. and Canada has been tightly connected. But the trade war between the two countries could unravel that. And that is creating headaches for makers of auto parts who rely on the easy flow of goods across the border. Here is NPR's cars and energy reporter, Willa Rubin.
6: Peer beneath the hood of any car, and you can get a hint of just how complex these are as machines with thousands of parts. Think bolts, steering rods, wires. Just ask Dan Hirsch. He is one of the heads of the consulting group Alex Partners Automotive and Industrials Group. And while we were talking, he pulled out a car headlight.
7: I'm counting one housing for the lens. A metal body that has the reflector in it, the bulb, a little electronic connector, and then the driver.
6: He counted 13 parts in his hand, and he says if he took those apart, he'd find another 100 parts.
7: Like, so how many parts are in a car? I can't even tell you how many parts are in my hand right now, you know?
6: These little parts aren't made by the big car makers with names that you'd recognize. They're made by other businesses that sell those parts to those big car makers. And parts move across the border all the time as they're getting machined into components that will eventually add up to a car. But new tariffs make that movement more expensive for those companies. Here's how Jim Jarrell, the president and CEO of the Canadian manufacturing company Linamar, thinks about it.
8: Putting tariffs into the process is like putting like a bunch of toll booths every few miles on the same highway, right? Because you're basically creating this sort of stop and adding, you know, a cost to it.
6: For a long time, automakers in the U.S. and Canada have been counting on that not exactly free, but accessible highway. In 1965, the U.S. and Canada agreed to lift tariffs on many auto parts when they crossed the border, so long as a certain portion of their content was made in North America. In 1994, NAFTA broadened that trade, included Mexico. Today, the auto part supply chain is spread between the three countries. Jim Jarrell again.
8: I've often described it like an omelet. You have all these ingredients that are coming into this omelet from Canada, Mexico, the U.S.
6: But the latest trade deal between the three expired on July 1st. Trade talks fell apart. And in August, the U.S. announced new tariffs on Canada. The White House put out a statement saying, quote, Canada has been ripping off the United States for decades. On September 8th, Canada retaliated with their own tariffs, including on American steel and aluminum. All of this puts auto parts companies in a tough spot. They've already been grappling with pandemic-related supply chain challenges and the bumpy transition to making electric vehicles, plus the Trump administration's other tariffs on Canadian steel and aluminum. Here's Dan Hirsch again.
7: It's one more thing on top of the one more thing that was on top of the one more thing that was on top of the one more thing.
6: Like a lot of industries, it takes time for the auto world to adapt, to build new plants, to move workers, to test new facilities, and as Jim Jarrell says, to make sure everything is working as it should.
8: And the more uncertainty there is, obviously, the harder it becomes to invest and grow in a confident way.
6: All of this leaves auto part makers in wait-and-see mode. Maybe the U.S. and Canada will reach a trade deal. Maybe these tariffs will be lifted. Or maybe more will come. President Trump wrote on Truth Social that if there is no deal by January 1st, then tariffs on cars and auto parts coming from Canada will rise to 50%. Willa Rubin, NPR News.
4: The worst measles resurgence in the United States in decades keeps growing. Flu, COVID-19, and RSV also keep coming back, and vaccination rates keep falling. Against this backdrop, many public health experts are increasingly worried about the reliability of the Centers for Disease Control and Prevention, the CDC. NPR health correspondent Rob Stein reports.
9: The latest worries about the CDC center on two deaths that Pennsylvania officials blamed on measles. Usually when a state reports a measles death, the CDC posts it on the agency's website to alert the public, doctors, and health officials around the country. But that's not what happened when Pennsylvania recently announced the first measles death this year. Instead, Health Secretary Robert F. Kennedy Jr. publicly questioned the state's determination that measles caused the deaths, so the CDC pulled them off the agency's official tally.
10: Red flag, red alert, this is not normal.
9: Dr. Dimitri Daskalakis resigned last year as the CDC's director of the National Center for Immunization and Respiratory Diseases to protest what he called political interference by Kennedy at the agency.
10: When they raised doubt on the adjudication that a state may have made around a death, that is highly problematic. This is dangerous.
9: Dangerous for several reasons, he says. First of all, what does this mean for the relationship between state and federal health officials who must work closely to protect the public? Dr. Ann Zink says that has already strained under the Trump administration. Zink's a senior fellow at the Yale School of Public Health who served as Alaska's chief medical officer and president of the Association for State and Territorial Health Officers.
11: What we have been seeing that got amplified even more with these measles cases is a breakdown in the coordination and trust between states and the federal government. And that to me is of significant concern. These partnerships are critical and essential to making us healthy and well.
9: Zink and others also worry about trusting federal health data about measles and other threats like flu, COVID-19, and RSV. Could CDC suppress information about those too to, say, try to minimize the impact of falling immunization rates? Kennedy has long questioned vaccines. Dr. Deborah Howery resigned as the CDC's chief medical officer along with Daskalakis for the same reason.
12: I'm worried going into fall and winter with, you know, flu and COVID, what will happen. It's really important to have up-to-date data so you know what the trends are. You know where there's hot spots. Is it going up? Is it going down? Are people vaccinated? How severe it is? If you don't have that national picture, we aren't able to respond effectively as a nation to these outbreaks.
9: And finally, many worry about what this says about the independence of the new CDC director, Dr. Erica Schwartz. Schwartz just took over after a tumultuous year that has left the CDC demoralized and diminished. Many hoped Schwartz, a well-respected physician and attorney with solid public health experience, would restore CDC's morale and credibility by pushing back against political pressure. Dr. Daskalakis, the former CDC official, says this first test for Schwartz doesn't bode well.
10: We are seeing a pretty compromised CDC and a director who is at best facilitating non-scientific behavior and at worst colluding with non-scientific behavior.
9: Daskalakis and others hope Schwartz would insulate the CDC from Kennedy and promote vaccines, say by encouraging parents to vaccinate their kindergartners against measles and publicly getting a flu shot. But so far, she's been silent. Neither the CDC nor the Department of Health and Human Services responded to NPR's repeated requests for comment. Rob Stein, NPR News.

0: You're listening to All Things Considered from NPR News. There's a lot of places where landowners grow more fruits and vegetables than they can use. Groups called gleaners sometimes come to farms and orchards to help pick this extra produce and get it to people who need it. In Portland, Oregon, one group is taking that same idea to backyards, parking strips, and public parks in their region. Oregon Public Broadcasting's Crystal Ligori reports.
1: It's a sunny summer morning in Vancouver, Washington, and the plum tree in Caitlin DeGray's front yard is exploding with ripe yellow fruit. The branches are so weighed down that instead of the two stories they typically reach, they're bent, nearly touching the ground.
2: I don't want to waste them, but I don't have the time and energy to take care of them right now.
1: Enter the Portland Fruit Tree Project. Since 2006, this nonprofit has been harvesting fruit from overgrown community gardens, sidelines of school sports fields, and long-forgotten parking strips, and from yards just like Gray's. A handful of volunteers surround the tree and start picking. They're wearing aprons with large pouches that they fill up with plums and drop into big plastic tubs. Hannelore Buckenmeyer is a summer AmeriCorps associate who's helping oversee this harvest.
3: It feels like it's helping the tree. Like the tree is almost relieved when you take hundreds of pounds off of it. It's helping the homeowner, and then it's so much bounty that we're able to give to partners.
1: Last year, the Portland Fruit Tree Project donated more than 28,000 pounds of fruit to community partners like senior centers, food pantries, and culturally specific organizations.
3: One of the things we try to do is match their needs to what we're picking. For example, like the Asian American community organization earlier this year had shared that they love the ginkgo nuts and that we could harvest those, and that's something that was new for us.
1: Volunteers also preserve fruit that may be bug damaged or overripe, giving it a second life as jams and jellies, dehydrated fruit, and even batches of vinegars and syrups. With just 5 full-time staff and a handful of seasonal employees, volunteers are the main source of labor for harvests and preservation workshops.
4: We engage somewhere between 1,000 and 2,000 volunteers a year.
1: That's Portland Fruit Tree Project Executive Director Heather Keisler-Forns, who said some volunteers come weekly, while others every couple years.
4: We welcome all levels of engagement, so wherever we can fit into people's lives, we want to do that.
1: Volunteers check an online calendar and sign up for short shifts. The barriers for homeowners to request a harvest are also low. They fill out a form online, say what's growing on their property, and when it will be ready to pick. Though they aren't always ripe.
4: Yesterday we had a harvest where the figs just weren't ripe. They were little rocks. But we will go back, you know, we taught the homeowner how to tell a fig is ripe, and hopefully we get a little more on the nose this next time.
1: For volunteers, there are benefits too. One couple at the Vancouver Harvest wanted to learn how to care for their own fruit trees. And volunteers get to keep some of what they pick. Barbara Holmes recently was excited to harvest black currants, which she says are hard to find.
5: Every recipe for British scones calls for black currants. So the idea of seeing an actual currant bush live and being able to get some, I'm like, I could make real scones with currants.
1: The Portland Fruit Tree Project says their busiest time is August and September, but some harvests can happen into winter. For NPR News, I'm Crystal Ligori in Vancouver, Washington.

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1: This is All Things Considered on GPB. I'm Peter Biello. The family of David Drake is asking museums and individuals to return to the family any Drake pieces in their collections. That includes the High Museum in Atlanta. David Drake, also known as Dave the Potter, was an enslaved man who was forced to handcraft more than 40,000 stoneware jars at a ceramics plantation in Edgefield, South Carolina. Georgia museums such as the Telfair Museum in Savannah and the Georgia Museum of Art in Athens are among those institutions that have restored ownership of their Dave the Potter pieces to his family. More than 240 of his highly valued works sit in museum and private collections across the country. The High Museum, one of more than two dozen museums in possession of a Drake piece, confirms they have been in touch with Drake's family, but they had no further comment. And you're listening to All Things Considered on GPB.

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1: 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But in the Northeast right now, home building's booming.
2: 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So in a sense, I guess you could say we're playing catch up.
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4: From NPR News, this is All Things Considered. I'm Juana Summers.
5: And I'm Sasha Pfeiffer. Energy prices are climbing amid renewed fighting in the Middle East, and that's keeping the overall cost of living stubbornly high. Rising gasoline prices were a leading driver of inflation last month. Investors think that might force the Federal Reserve to raise interest rates when policymakers meet next week. NPR's Scott Horsley reports.
6: AAA says the average cost of diesel fuel hit an all-time high today, topping $6 a gallon for the first time ever. Jim McNeil loves his diesel pickup truck for its towing power, but with today's high prices, it cost about twice as much to fill the fuel tank as when he bought the truck back in 2019.
7: Not good. Not good. When I bought the truck, I felt really good about them. But now they're a little bit high for a while. Hopefully we'll get through it. I hope they go down soon.
6: Escalation of the U.S. war with Iran has pushed crude oil prices back above $100 a barrel. And refined products like diesel, gasoline, and jet fuel are even more expensive. Rising gas prices accounted for more than a third of overall inflation last month. The price of airline tickets and used cars also jumped in August. Over the last 12 months, the cost of living has risen 3.4%. outpacing average wage gains during the year, so the typical worker is losing ground. Today's inflation report is the last big piece of economic news before next week's Federal Reserve meeting, where policymakers have to decide whether to raise interest rates. Fed Chairman Kevin Warsh told an audience in Jackson Hole, Wyoming last month, after more than 5 years of elevated inflation, it's past time for the central bank to get prices under control.
8: We must be confident that underlying inflation is moving to our objective, clearly and at sufficient speed. Otherwise, we have work to do.
6: Even before this morning's inflation report, investors were betting the central bank would raise its benchmark interest rate next week. Odds of a rate hike increased after the report came out, with investors putting the likelihood at more than 85%. While the Fed sets short-term interest rates, longer-term borrowing costs are determined by the bond market. Those have also been trending higher, making it more expensive to borrow money to buy a house or a car. Higher interest rates won't necessarily lower the cost of gasoline or diesel fuel, however. That's likely to require some resolution of the fighting in and around the Strait of Hormuz. Scott Horsley, NPR News, Washington.
4: There's a character out there who's on Wikipedia lists for Swedish children's literature, fictional characters with superhuman strength, and Columbia Pictures franchises. Any guesses? Well, that's the premise of an online game. It's called Catfishing. And no, not the catfishing you might be thinking of. It's actually a category matching game based on Wikipedia lists. The answer, by the way, it's Pippi Longstocking.
9: Freedom calls and Pippi runs.
4: That game comes recommended to us from our pop culture critic, Linda Holmes. We're turning to her today for more alternatives to doom scrolling. We're talking puzzle games, word games, and memory games. Linda, welcome.
10: Hello.
4: So, Linda, I have heard that you have a daily games folder on your phone. Is that true?
10: That is exactly right. There are currently 11 games in it. And that is on top of the New York Times puzzles like Wordle and Spelling Bee, which I also usually do. So catfishing, which you mentioned, is one of them. And as you described, it asks you to identify something. It could be a person, a historical event, a place, could be anything, by some of the categories its Wikipedia page appears in. This game, I will warn you, is very tough. There are 10 questions each day, and I often only get a couple. The most I've ever gotten is 8. My average is about 4, so it is a hard game.
4: These games on your list, they all flex slightly different parts of the brain. Can we talk about MapTap for a minute?
10: Okay. MapTap is a geography game. You get a 3D globe that you can rotate with your finger. It's got no country markings on it, so it's just the earth and the land and sea and stuff. And it will tell you to tap on a particular location, like pick out Gibraltar on this map. The closer you get with your tapping finger, the more points you get. And I do not mind saying that when I first started playing this game, it was humbling. Without state or country markings, it wasn't even always easy for me to tap on places that I know well. But the more I play, the better at it I get. And I feel like that's a good thing. I very much enjoy noticing my progress.
4: Okay, so that is MapTap. And then there are some that layer geography knowledge onto some history. Tell us about those.
10: Absolutely. There is a game called Time Guesser, and it starts you with a photo. And again, you have to point on a globe to where you think it was taken, although these particular maps are marked with countries and cities, so that part's a little bit easier. Then you have to also guess what year it was taken. So there are a lot of clues to look at, what language you might see on street signs or something, what the cars look like, what the people are wearing. I enjoyed this one a lot also. And again, the more I play it, the more I learn about things like what kind of hats were worn during what era. And by the way, if you would rather identify artifacts, there's a very similar game called Anthropium that will show you a picture of a museum artifact. And then again, you guess where it originated and what era it came from. That one's also very hard.
4: Linda, when you and I talk, it's often about the newest movies. And I understand you also have a few movie-related games in your rotation. If people out there are film buffs and want to test their knowledge, what should they be playing?
10: So the two that I play, one is Cinematrix, which is a diabolical game that is at Vulture's website, where you have to fill in each square in a 3x3 matrix. And the rows and columns have different themes, maybe specific actors or release dates or awards the movie won. And your job is to come up with movies where those things overlap. So if there's a row for Harrison Ford and there's a column for titles starting with vowels, then where they intersect in that box, you might enter Air Force One.
4: That sounds hard.
10: It's quite hard, but it's very satisfying because you get more points for a rare answer that is given by fewer other players. So if you can think of a more obscure movie that Harrison Ford has been in that starts with a vowel, and I know a lot of you are thinking of one right now, you would get more points than that than I would get for Air Force One, for example. There's also a game called Framed. That one will show you a shot from a movie, and you try to guess the movie. And if you don't get it on the first one, you can ask for the next one. They'll give you up to 6 stills from the movie. More points for guessing it sooner. It is always fun to get one on the very first still that you see, which is usually something kind of vague, like a wide shot or a landscape. And if you happen to look at it and think, I know exactly what that is, and you get it on the first one, lots of points, very rewarding.
4: Linda Holmes hosts NPR's Pop Culture Happy Hour podcast. You can find the names and links to her favorite games on npr.org and the NPR app. Thank you.
10: Oh, Juana, I'm always happy to talk to you.

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3: Marketplace is up next, and coming up on The Daily, New York City has released files showing government officials knew that Lower Manhattan was dangerously contaminated after the terrorist attacks of 9/11. 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
6: In New York, I'm Sabri Benishour, in for Kai Rizdal. It is Friday, September 11th. Good to have you along. So the big news, the big economic news this morning, is that inflation got worse in August. We went from prices increasing by just 0.1% in July to 0.4% increase in August. And even if you take gas and food out of the picture, prices still increased more quickly in August. And now the Federal Reserve has to figure out what it's gonna do about it. So let's get into that and the week's other news with Sudeep Reddy, who's at MS Now, and Kate Davidson, who's at Bloomberg. Hello.
7: Hi, Sabrina.
8: Hi. Hello.
6: So I want to just read you this comment from an inflation analyst I follow, Omer Sharif. He says, "For the Fed, it is time to put up or shut up. You cannot give a speech like you did at Jackson Hole and not support a rate hike at the next meeting. You will either have to back up those words or end up as the boy who cried wolf." Kate, thoughts?
8: Yeah, we put that one high up in our story for sure about the implications for the Fed. I think it's right. It's pretty succinct. I mean, so what did we hear from Kevin Warsh and Jackson Hole? He gave a much more, decisive speech. Traders, investors were really looking for him to go a little bit further, not just saying, yeah, we're going to rein in inflation, we're going to get it under control, but really to make clear that they're willing to raise rates. And so he did that. He essentially said that the Fed would have work to do if it couldn't be confident that underlying inflation was moving toward the Fed's goal of 2%. And he also said at sufficient speed. So in other words, they're not going to to wait around a long time. They want to see it improving quickly. And so you certainly did not see that in any of the inflation data this week. The Fed is going to meet for 2 days next week, and they have a decision to make. And so I think we heard from a lot of economists today, and certainly the market reaction seemed to agree that it will be difficult to justify holding rates steady next week based on what we've heard from Warsh and others, that if inflation doesn't get better, they have to raise rates.
6: Mm-hmm. If a lot of the inflation that we are seeing is either directly from gas and diesel prices or indirectly in the sectors that use gas or diesel or fuel, what can raising interest rates do about that kind of inflation, Sudeep?
7: You know, we're in this very strange moment where inflation is obviously elevated. It's been elevated for many years. It is becoming a credibility problem for the Fed and a credibility problem in markets. There are plenty of investors in the bond market who are wondering whether the Fed is ever going to take action against inflation. So there's a credibility issue at stake here. And I think one reason we saw some surprising market reaction right out of the CPI report this morning, even though we knew it was going to lead to a Fed rate hike, was at least there is some certainty here. The bond traders are just like us. They want to know what's going to happen next. They want to feel comforted that somebody actually has their hands firmly on the steering wheel. And so there's something to be said there. Obviously, the fact that so much of this is coming due to energy is the core of the argument on the other side. That's certainly what Scott Bessent, the Treasury Secretary, is making, and what lots of people in the Trump administration want to make, that just like, wait this out, don't overreact. You're going to constrain demand across the economy. But there's no sign that higher interest rates are actually really holding back the economy at large. Obviously, certain sectors will get hit by it.
6: Yeah. You mentioned bond yields. They have been rising, which translation into plain English is, you know, investors are a little more anxious, whether it's about inflation or government's borrowing too much. And we care because bond yields affect the cost of borrowing for the government and for everybody else. How concerned are you about the bond market?
8: Well, I can take that one, Sabri. I mean, I think that there certainly is a lot of angst. And I mean, as journalists who follow this, we're keeping a very close eye on it. A big part of the conversation now is whether the 10-year yield, which does affect and filter through to a lot of consumer borrowing costs, could that hit 5%? It's not that 5% in and of itself is significant, but it's an important psychological threshold that I think would just add to the worries here. And I think ultimately, when we think about what can be done about this, what can the government do about it? Scott Bessent, the Treasury Secretary, has been trying to intervene and keep a lid on things, but he really has limited influence over the kinds of things that are driving up yields right now, which are really, as you said, of the things you mentioned, inflation and the government's growing debt load. So we've heard him talk about this idea that they're going to release some kind of fiscal consolidation plan. And I think the hope was that by talking about that, signaling that, he would offer some reassurance to investors. But then we heard his boss, Donald Trump, come out this week and say, actually, if you vote for Republicans in the midterm election, we'll send $5,000 checks to everybody. So, this is a plan that would cost well over $1 trillion. Investors are not really buying it. They're kind of seeing through this, and I think that they are they're not convinced that there is some big plan in the works to rein in debt costs. So until you can really address those underlying factors, yields are going to continue to be a problem, and then of course the war in Iran as well, pushing up oil prices. Are putting pressure on that.
6: Yeah. Okay. I have a question about this, the buying back bonds thing that the Treasury has been doing. The Treasury is buying back bonds to try and maybe bring down yields, aka interest rates. Meanwhile, the Fed is poised to maybe raise them. Is it just me, or is that not crazy that one part of the government is trying to lower rates while the other is trying to maybe raise them?
7: I think what we're going to see here is really just a lot of a debate within markets about whether Treasury can accomplish anything in what it's doing. The idea of a Treasury buyback in such a huge market like this when you've got $40 trillion in debt and $2 trillion in deficits raises a lot of questions. And the staying power here raises lots of questions as well. The Fed is obviously the big player in all of this. And when the Fed decides that it wants to do something, then markets will pay attention. And until that happens, and unless that happens, you're going to see probably a little bit of noise there moving in the direction of some type of intervention. But it's hard for anybody in the markets to take it all that seriously until the Fed really gets involved and makes its intentions known. So that's the one to watch, and we'll be able to watch it next week.
6: Sudeep Reddy at MS Now and Kate Davidson at Bloomberg, thank you guys so much. Hope you have a great weekend.
7: Thanks.
8: Thank you.
6: Wall Street today, pretty chipper. We'll have the details when we do the numbers.

0: So, more on inflation. We don't like it. The only way for a regular person to stay ahead of it is, unfortunately, to just make more money. And surprise, the Labor Department says wage gains did not keep up with inflation over the past 12 months. So if you take inflation into account, the average American's real hourly earnings actually went down by 0.3% over the past year. On the bright side, we are still spending, because we have to, which is good for the economy. So at least there's that. Marketplace's Nancy Marshall Genzer reports on how consumers are managing to do this.
1: Real hourly pay has been on a downward trend for a while. Breon Williams is chief economist at Groundwork Collaborative, a progressive think tank.
2: So you have real hourly pay that's either been flat or falling. At this point, about 5 straight months now, from April through now.
1: Some consumers are trying to make up for that by showing up more at work. The Labor Department says the average work week increased 0.6% in the 12 months leading up to August. Williams says if the extra hours on the job aren't enough, workers have to dip into their savings to get by. He says at the beginning of last year, the savings rate was around 5%.
2: We're now at 3%.
1: More and more 20-somethings are trying to save by living with mom and dad, says Sarah Estep, an economist at the Center for American Progress.
3: That number reached nearly 50% this year.
1: Estep is also worried about apps that offer cash advances, kind of like payday loans, and the possible fees and fines on these apps.
3: And it's not really clear up front whether or not, if you're late on the payment, how that's going to affect you.
1: Estep says consumers of all ages are borrowing more to get by, using buy now, pay later, or credit cards. Aditya Bhave heads U.S. economics at B of A Global Research. He's been watching credit card payments that are 90 days late or more.
4: This number has been generally trending up since late 2022, so for about 4 years now.
1: But Bhave thinks delinquencies have reached their peak and will now stay steady or even fall. He thinks consumers will be okay. They're incredibly resilient, he says. Still, he has his eye on gas prices. If they edge up toward $5 a gallon, he'll be more concerned. I'm Nancy Marshall Genzer for Marketplace.

0: So on the one hand, like Nancy was just talking about, we are all out here just trying to break even between our pay and inflation. But some Americans are trying to break even with each other. And I am talking about the wage gap between men and women. It has been widening since 2023. We'll get the latest numbers on that next week. As Marketplace's Justin Ho reports, the widening wage gap is making the economy less productive than it could be.
1: The big problem with the gender wage gap, it discourages some women from even being in the labor force.
2: If I'm a woman looking out to the marketplace to find a job, I already know that I'm starting from a lower level.
1: Nicole Servi is an economist with Wells Fargo. She says anyone who wants to enter the workforce has to know they'll earn enough money to make it worth working, enough to pay for childcare or elder care.
2: And because we have this gender pay gap already in existence, for a lot of women, if they go out to the market and find a job, they're not even going to earn enough to cover some of those unpaid responsibilities that they have.
1: So some women decide that getting a job just isn't worth it. That means there is a lot of untapped potential out there. Servi says from the perspective of an employer, that's untapped productivity, skilled workers who could be boosting output, but aren't.
2: And so if you, let's say, can't get a really skilled engineer to help push the frontier, let's say, of something that you're building, then that's just going to slow down your output production in the longer run.
1: The gender pay gap also has an outsized impact on those care industries I mentioned a few seconds ago.
3: And one thing we know about the care workforce, it is predominantly female.
1: That's Chloe Gibbs, a senior economist at the W.E. Upjohn Institute for Employment Research. She says care work, surprise, surprise, also tends to be underpaid. And as a result, the care industry sees a lot of churn as workers find better paying jobs or drop out of the workforce.
3: And that undermines the stability of the care provided because you have this sort of constant turnover that is particularly pronounced, and we would expect that in a low-wage industry.
1: Problem is, care work is infrastructure that supports the entire economy because it allows people to go to work and be productive. So when the care industry is unstable because it can't find work,

0: Guino, an economics professor at the University of Vermont. She says women tend to spend a much higher percentage of their income on their kids. So when women earn less than men, children get fewer resources.
1: It could be enrichment activities for their health care, for stable housing, all things that affect children's cognitive development, their creativity, and their innovativeness in the long run.
0: That means underpaying women, Seguino says, limits economic growth for generations. I'm Justin Ho for Marketplace.

0: Coming up.
1: We can't just find 1,000 acres of farmland.
0: Well, you'd think they'd be easy to spot, right? But first, let's do the numbers. The Dow Jones Industrial Average shot up 509 points, which is 1%, to finish at 52,573. The NASDAQ lifted 1%. The S&P 500 rose 0.9%. With average diesel prices passing $6 a gallon, let's check in with some companies involved with electric freight vehicles. Swedish company Enride, which provides autonomous electric trucks and services for human-driven electric trucks, slowed down 8.5%. Hylion Holdings, which makes electrified powertrains, sped up 2.1%. Bonds fell. The yield on the 10-year T-note rose to 4.97%, almost 5. 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
3: 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I'm Michael Barbaro. That's today on The Daily from The New York Times. 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
0: This is Marketplace. I'm Sabri Benishore. About 42% of Americans are retiring earlier than they thought they would. This is according to insurer Allianz. Now, most of that is for not great reasons, health or a layoff. But for 1 in 5 of those early retirees, it is because they feel financially stable enough to just not have to work anymore. All of which sets up today's installment of our series, Clocked Out.
5: My name is Skip Franklin. I live in Western Michigan, just south of Grand Rapids, and I retired in 2013 at age 37. I graduated from college in 98 and went right to work. I was a computer science math graduate, and if you know anything about the economy at that time, that was right about the time Y2K was a big deal, and like everybody was getting on the internet. I immediately had a job. I was getting paid a lot of money for the time. I basically did nothing but work. So at the end of that time, I basically kind of looked at it and said, you know, there's a lot more to life than this. You know, I've made good money up to this point. I don't have to work right now if I don't want to. So I decided now is a good time to take a break. And having taken that break, a few years passed and I'm like, you know, I still kind of like this and just decided not to go back. That first year, I didn't do a whole lot of anything. So it took me a good year of just kind of laying around and doing nothing.

0: to realize that, okay, maybe I want to do a little something. I started working with various, just various volunteer things, just one or one-off type things. And then a couple years later, it was 2016, I believe, when I found the Refugee Education Center in West Michigan. So I became their IT guy for a while, where I did all their like computers and printers and stuff. Eventually, they got big enough that they needed a real IT guy, and so they hired someone, which is great with me because that means I don't have to do it. And now I just help out with the tutoring and that kind of stuff. I've made a lot of life choices that don't involve spending a lot of money. So I live in a small place. I don't have fancy cars. I'm not married. I don't have kids. So that's why I was able to invest and get to the point where I'm fairly comfortable. I mean, I live on probably around $20,000 a year, and that doesn't really impact my investments that much. My primary identity at this point is church and friends and family. Well, I should say church and volunteer work. I mean, those two things kind of go together for me. I don't feel like adrift without a job. You know, I've heard people say, they're like, oh, well, if I retire, I don't know what I'd do with myself. I have a hard time believing anybody who says, oh, if I didn't have my job, I wouldn't feel right. Well, that means you're not looking hard enough. There's something else out there for you.
1: Skip Franklin, living the dream, retired south of Grand Rapids, Michigan. If you have quit your 9-to-5, maybe to take a break, doesn't have to be retirement, or to do something else, you can tell us about it. Marketplace.org/clockedout.

0: The U.S. has a housing shortage. We know that. The country needs millions more homes by some estimates. And yet, the pace of home building has been slowing down. Take your pick of reasons: high mortgage rates, labor shortages, general anxiety. The number of new homes breaking ground so far this year is down about 2% compared to the same period last year, according to the Census Bureau. Every region of the country has seen a slowdown except one, the Northeast. There, housing starts are up 12%, Marketplace's Henry Epp reports.
1: Eventually, there will be 32 homes nestled into the new Dogwood Circle development in Milton, Vermont. But right now, it's a work in progress. 7 homes are finished. The owners are already living in them. 3 more are under construction. Workers are screwing in drywall. The rest of the lots are still patches of dirt. But that'll change soon, says developer Colin Frisbee of Sterling Homes, standing in the basement of one of the under construction units.
2: We're going to begin digging tomorrow a duplex next door to this.
1: The new neighborhood is a short walk to the town's rec field and library, and by New England standards, it's a fairly dense development, 32 units on 6 acres.
2: And the more homes we can fit on a piece of land, the more we're able to divide out all those costs, the land costs, the infrastructure costs, the development costs, the permitting costs.
1: Lowering prices for buyers. Still, the cheapest home here, half a duplex, will set you back $480,000. That's actually a good bit below the median sale price in Vermont. And units are selling, Frisbee says. But despite a persistent housing shortage in the state, his business is kind of just chugging along.
2: It's a reasonable, rational market at the moment. And that's a good thing. Markets tend to ebb and flow. We're closer to an ebb.
1: But it's staying afloat thanks in part to the region's demographics, says Robert Dietz, chief economist with the National Association of Home Builders.
3: Who has benefited from the run-up in not just home prices, but stock prices? Well, it's older households.
1: And there are a lot of those in the Northeast, he says.
3: And so it's those households that have seen an increase in their net worth that have relatively greater spending power for the housing market.
1: Which is pushing up demand for new homes. And that's helping the Northeast look a bit better than the rest of the country, says Paul Willen, an economist at the Federal Reserve Bank of Boston.
4: You're basically seeing us doing okay relative to where we were a few years ago, whereas I think in other parts of the country, they've seen a big fall off.
1: Coming out of the pandemic, home building boomed across the South and West. But as borrowing rates for builders and buyers rose, that boom came to a halt. Meanwhile, says Willen,
4: we didn't see that construction boom in New England and in the Northeast. So in a sense, I guess you could say we're playing catch up.
1: That catch up is slow going for a few reasons. Borrowing rates, for one, and particularly high construction costs in the Northeast, Willen says. Plus, compared to other regions, there's just not as much space up here.
4: We can't just find 1,000 acres of farmland and just go in and, dig sewer lines and build streets and build hundreds of new homes.
1: And even smaller developments like Dogwood Circle face another headwind that developers say make building in the Northeast especially hard: state and local permitting processes. Developer Colin Frisbee says it took 2.5 years to get permits for his new neighborhood. And that was a lightning speed compared to some other projects he has in the works.
2: The conservative approach to how some of these regulations are being interpreted make it much more difficult to provide that housing that is more affordable to more people.
1: Frisbee cites, for example, local rules around setbacks that make it harder to build at the density required to keep prices in check. For Julie Maslach, the increased density at Dogwood Circle came with trade-offs. She bought one of the new homes here after living for years on a large rural lot in a nearby town. There's not nearly as much space to garden, and for now she's surrounded by construction, but
5: I also thought about things as I age, what if I can't drive? I could walk to the library, I could walk to the rec fields, I could walk to trails, dog park, get my food, all of that.
1: And she's planning to spruce up her new yard.
5: I put in flowers, I'm going to put in a fence, and then I'll build a little paradise in the backyard.
1: And watch as the rest of the neighborhood builds up around her. In Milton, Vermont, I'm Henry Epp for Marketplace.

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1: This final note on the way out today, I was going to say something about how Campbell's, McCormick, and other food makers are warning there are sharp price hikes coming. But you know what? I have had just about enough of inflation for today. So instead, libraries. Ohio, Utah, and Washington lead the country in the number of public library checkouts per person, 11 per person in 2024, almost double the national average. This is via Axios. U.S. public library checkouts are recovering from a pandemic-era drop, in part thanks to a boom in digital borrowing. Our theme music was composed by BJ Lederman. Marketplace's executive producer is Nancy Fargali. Joanne Griffith is the chief content officer. Neil Scarborough is the vice president and general manager. And I'm Sabri Benishore. Have a great weekend. We'll be back on Monday.

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3: You're listening to Georgia Public Broadcasting. I'm Peter Biello with Business News. Georgia collected nearly $2.5 billion in net tax revenue in August. That is 3.5% more than the same month last year. Governor Brian Kemp's office released figures this week. Individual income tax collections rose 3.5%. This reverses declines in June and July. The Atlanta Women's Foundation is investing more than $1.4 million in programs that focus on women and girls' mental health, education, and the development of confidence, resilience, and leadership skills. The announcement today highlights several nonprofits will receive support, including Agape Youth and Family Center, Cool Girls, Girls on the Run, and Vox ATL, among others. Coming up on The Daily, New York City has released a ton of files showing city and federal officials knew that Lower Manhattan was dangerously contaminated after the terrorist attacks of 9/11. The toll of those who died on that day is now dwarfed by the number of those who have already been diagnosed with or died of related illnesses. We'll take a closer look at the files on The Daily, which starts right after this news. 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
4: Live from NPR News in Culver City, California, I'm Dwayne Brown. It was 25 years ago today that passengers and crew aboard United Flight 93 prevented a terrorist attack on Washington, D.C. Everyone on board died when the plane instead crashed into an empty field in Shanksville, Pennsylvania. Sydney Roach of member station WPSU reports on today's remembrance ceremony.
5: Family members read the names of those who died aboard Flight 93 on September 11th, 2001.
6: Patricia Cushing, my mother.
5: 40 passengers and crew members were on board when Al-Qaeda terrorists took control. The passengers and crew learned of the attacks on the World Trade Center and the Pentagon and fought back against the hijackers.
7: Andrew Sonny Garcia.
5: The plane was headed for Washington, D.C., but instead crashed in a field in Shanksville, Pennsylvania. Everyone on board died.
8: Katuzi Grand Colas and our unborn child.
5: There are more events planned throughout the day and the weekend near the crash site. For NPR News, I'm Sydney Roach in Shanksville, Pennsylvania.
4: The rise in diesel fuel prices has been rapid since the war with Iran started nearly 7 months ago. Diesel prices topping a record $6 a gallon this week and closer to $8 here in California. Diesel is the fuel truckers use to transport goods across the country, but the war and new tariffs from the Trump administration has pushed inflation way past the Fed's 2% target. Here's NPR's Scott Horsley.
9: Right now, investors think there's a good chance the Fed will raise interest rates next week. That probability increased after the inflation report came out this morning. But it's still not a slam dunk. You know, there are members of the Fed's rate-setting committee who want to raise rates. There are others who want to stand pat. And both could point to evidence to support their positions in this inflation report.
4: That's Scott Horsley. You're listening to NPR News. New numbers show that Americans' attitudes towards schooling is at an all-time low. The results of the Gallup poll come after tracking the metric for more than two decades. NPR's Sequoia Carrillo has more.
10: Only 32% of Americans say they're satisfied with the quality of K through 12 education in the United States. The poll conducted by Gallup has measured the public's attitude towards schooling, both public and private, for the last 27 years. Satisfaction rates are down 11% in the past 2 years. At the same time, dissatisfaction is at a record high of 67%. Schools have been trying to figure out how to rebound from learning loss following the COVID-19 shutdown. Most recent attempts have come in the form of cell phone bans or restricting technology in the classroom. Sequoia Carrillo, NPR News.
4: Well, officials in Nashville, Tennessee are united over renaming the city's airport after the late Dolly Parton. This comes after a partisan political fight over who controls the Metropolitan Nashville Airport. Today, the state-controlled airport authority unanimously approved the renaming process, which could take more than a year to determine how the Parton estate can split the profits from merchandise sales and any other proceeds. Stocks finished higher on Wall Street, recovering some of their losses for the week. You are listening to NPR News.
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12: From The New York Times, I'm Michael Barbaro. This is The Daily. In New York City this morning, the families of those killed at the World Trade Center will gather for the 25th time.
13: Nicholas Paul Chiofalo.
14: John.
12: To Jean honor Pierre. The dead.
14: Maxima Jean-Pierre.
12: One by one.
13: Kyung Hee Casey Cho.
12: In a solemn ritual that has become synonymous with the anniversary of the attacks.
14: John Charles Jenkins.
15: And my brother, Thomas Harold Bowden Jr.
12: Among those at Ground Zero will be an array of public officials who assured the public, starting just weeks after the attacks, that it was safe to return to Lower Manhattan to live, work, shop, and to go to school. Today, the story of the 68 boxes of newly released documents that make clear that those original assurances were wrong. I speak with my colleague, City Hall reporter Sally Goldenberg, and to Dana Nelson, who spent her teenage years next to Ground Zero, about the 9/11 health crisis that has now claimed more lives than the terrorist attack itself. It's Friday, September 11th.
16: Hey, Dana.
17: Hi, Michael.
16: How are you?
17: Okay, how are you?
16: I'm okay. Can you just identify yourself for people who are going to be hearing your voice for the first time?
17: Yeah, my name is Dana Nelson. I am 39 years old. I live in Brooklyn.
16: Okay, so I think we should start at the very beginning. So can you just describe what happened to you on September 11th and what that morning was like for you? I know it was 25 years ago, so it was a while ago.
17: It was my fourth day of high school. I was going to Stuyvesant High School and I was commuting in on the Staten Island Ferry with my dad, and it was a beautiful day. My dad worked at 2 Rector Street, so he's 3 blocks south of the World Trade Center, and I went to Stuyvesant, so I was 3 blocks north of the World Trade Center. And I remember that day we were talking about how excited I was because I wanted to try out for the debate team that afternoon.
16: Mm.
17: Spirits were very high. I was wearing like a Care Bears t-shirt, you know, on the Staten Island Ferry because I was a teenager and I was like a little punky and I thought I was being ironic and cute. And, you know, he took the train with me to Chambers and said that he would just, you know, stretch his legs and walk back down to Rector Street after he walked me to school that day because it was still new. So he was still walking me and helping me get adjusted to this travel. And everything seemed to be normal until I was sitting in my English class on the 9th floor facing south. And my back was to the windows, but suddenly all of the kids facing the windows got up and ran to the windows and said, oh my God, somebody bombed the Trade Center. Because all we could see was just a gaping hole on fire at that point. Our teacher was running late that day, and so no adult in the room, just a bunch of high school freshmen trying to make sense of what we were seeing. Yeah. The principal got on the loudspeaker at some point during all of this and told us we were going to go about business as usual for now. So the bell rang. I went down to the second floor for my next class, which was history. And from the second floor, there were too many buildings to see what was going on out the windows. So we asked to put the news on. And then suddenly the picture on the news shook and it went to just static. And my classroom windows were hit with a wall of dust. At that point, they started evacuating us. And the entire school was crushing out of the north side emergency exit doors. And then we were just told to run north. And I don't know how to describe a smell that you can just conjure out of anywhere. Like, I could smell it right now just thinking about this. But it was like as if it was burning concrete. I mean, it's something that until you've smelt it, I don't think you can imagine it. Imagine burnt hair, burnt plastic. And my dad, he wound up walking through the dust cloud and then north to meet me at another girl's apartment.
16: Wow. How long was it before you returned to school and to Lower Manhattan? And what do you remember about what you were told about whether it was safe to return?
17: So about 3 weeks after this happened, we were sent back to Stuyvesant.
16: Only 3 weeks?
17: Yes. And I remember the Parents Association having a lot of questions and sending a lot of emails about air quality and things like that and making sure that it was safe for the kids and having emergency meetings. And all the officials talking about how, you know, the air was safe to breathe and the water was safe to drink. But what I remember even more than that is the constant repeated refrain of, oh, well, if we don't return to normalcy, the terrorists win. Like, oh, if we don't go back, the terrorists win. And like, we need to show them how strong we are because that's the patriotic thing to do. And so, yeah, we went back 3 weeks later and we were told that it was fine.
16: When you got back to the classroom, did you feel like things were back to normal in that physical space?
17: When I went back, it was like a dystopian nightmare. As soon as you enter the area, there was smoke, ash, sludge everywhere. That smell permeated everything. It's almost like, you know how the beginning and end of The Wizard of Oz is in sepia? Like that's kind of what was going on in downtown New York. And in retrospect, of course, it was obviously dangerous.
16: So when did you first get sick?
17: I mean, in some ways, right away. I quickly ended up having much worse sinus problems and allergies than I had had prior to that. And so I suffer from that still. But the real doozy was when I was 33 years old, I was diagnosed with breast cancer at the end of 2020. So almost 20 years after September 11th.
16: And when you found out that you had cancer, did you immediately think to yourself, this is because of what happened at the Trade Center, because of that air?
17: I did immediately think that this was the World Trade Center. And I know that bad things happen to people all the time. Mm-hmm. I know that we can't always know for sure what caused something, but we can test genetics. I have no genetic mutations. I don't have a strong family history. It was just something that immediately seemed to be connected.
16: How many other people from your school or from that time also end up getting sick?
17: So many people that I know that were downtown, either at school with me or working there, got really sick. My best friend is currently going through cancer treatment and she was in high school with me. My favorite teacher went through her breast cancer treatment at the same time as I did. And my father got kidney cancer a few years before I did.
16: Wow.
17: Just so many people in my orbit have become sick.
16: And every time one of them lets you know, you just make this connection.
17: How could you not? I mean, what do all of these people have in common? We were down there. We were breathing that air. We were existing in that world on a daily basis. And we all ended up really, really sick.
16: So what has been your reaction over the past few days when you learned about these new documents that tell such a very different story about the safety of being in Lower Manhattan than what we were told back then?
17: It's hard to remain level-headed and answer your question at the same time. I'm furious and I'm sad. And I think I wanted to believe that it was a mistake, that they thought it was safe and then found out that they were wrong. But with the release of these documents, I feel like I was used to keep an economy going. I feel like I was used to symbolically show the strength of America, and really that economic factors were more important to the people in power at this time than my health. You know, my cancer itself was bad enough. My dad eventually died because his health spiraled after his kidney cancer. I've lost so much because of their selfishness. I don't think people realize that this is not something that just triggers me and upsets me on 9/11 because I'm remembering that day. This is the fact that this coming Monday, I have to go have a nodule on my thyroid biopsied. And as a cancer survivor, I am freaking out about that.
16: Well, Dana, thank you so very much for taking the time to talk to us. We really appreciate it.
17: Thank you for having me.
12: 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We'll be right back.
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12: City Hall reporter Sally Goldenberg on the 9/11 health crisis that has now claimed more lives than the terrorist attack itself. Sally, thank you for coming in.
22: Thank you for having me, Michael.
12: What did we learn from these new documents?
22: I think the most important finding, and remember, there are 170,000 plus documents and many, many more to come over the course of the next year. And they're all over the place. That some are correspondence among city officials, some are air quality reports, some are scratchy handwritten notes by inspectors, you know, so it really runs the gamut. The picture that it paints, however, is that air around Ground Zero for many, many days, weeks, and months after the terrorist attacks remained unsafe. There were air quality reports that showed elevated levels of asbestos. There was an audit from an independent auditor that showed elevated levels of benzene, a carcinogen. And that was all based on information that the city was collecting.
16: I just want to point to an open page on one of these reports, Sally, because I find it pretty fascinating. And at the top of the page, it says asbestos air results. And these were taken from 9/11, the day of the attacks, to November 29th of 2001. It says 2,600 samples analyzed. So we're not talking about just a tiny number of reports here.
22: That's right. That's right. There were constant ongoing air reports being done. Mm. Just as a for instance, we just picked an address, 15 John Street. It's about a half mile from Ground Zero. And each report just says, you know, asbestos present on the facade, asbestos present on the electrical cable, asbestos present on the west roof. Mm. And report after report shows there was a tremendous amount of asbestos around that area. Now, there is not what people might want to see, a smoking gun where, you know, Mayors Giuliani or Bloomberg say, aha, air is bad and we're not going to tell anybody. Like, that doesn't exist. And I just want to point out there is an ongoing city investigation into who knew what when.
16: Okay, helpful.
22: So there's one memo here that shows us that in the final stretch of the Giuliani administration, a mayoral aide prepared a brief accounting of the litigation that the city was potentially at risk of. And some of them are because of the air quality around Ground Zero.
16: Legal risks.
22: Legal risks, that's right. So she says there are about 35,000 potential plaintiffs as a result of September 11th, and she estimates that 10,000 could file a claim. And she says health advisories caused individuals either to return to the area too soon, causing toxic exposure or emotional harm, or too late, causing economic hardship. We now know 25 years later which of those two things happened. It was a much earlier return, and many people are getting sick. You know, shortly after September 11th, the public was being reassured that the air was safe to breathe. I think the most memorable person who said that was Christine Todd Whitman, who was the director of the Environmental Protection Agency.
1: There are the VOCs. However, the concentrations are such that they don't pose a health hazard. We're going to make sure everybody's safe.
16: But that was a federal government.
22: You can't get higher. Based on that information, Mayor Giuliani at the time was saying in countless quotes, I think it's safe.
2: The health department has done tests, and at this point is not concerned. So far, all the tests...
22: When Mayor Bloomberg took over January 1st of 2002, he was very anxious to get Lower Manhattan reopened to really, you know, drive the economy down there because it was a ghost town.
3: There cannot be nationwide prosperity if the financial institutions of New York City are allowed to fade in the aftermath of September 11th.
22: And so Mayor Bloomberg also was kind of continually saying, it's safe, don't worry.
23: Every single test done by the federal, state, and city government say that the air quality here is perfectly safe.
16: Hmm. Is it safe to say that that cannot really be reconciled with these new documents?
22: What I think this shows is that whether or not these mayors, and in this case, Mike Bloomberg, knew everything there was to know. And he probably didn't, to be fair. You know, the information was constantly changing. He was painting a partial picture for New Yorkers because his priority was reopening Manhattan. And so he and Giuliani before him were giving some information, not all. They were certainly not warning people of the most severe concerns that they and their administrations seemed to know.
16: Mm-hmm.
22: And I think they didn't want to scare people probably also because they didn't necessarily know the greatest risks. I'm sure they were not aware of how many people would be getting cancer how many years later.
16: Sally, why has it taken so long for us to see what in many cases are literally 25-year-old documents that were in the hands of our city government?
22: So it's a very strange and complicated story. It starts with an advocacy organization called 9/11 Health Watch. And they, as aptly named, are advocating for the health care for people who are around Ground Zero. They didn't know, but they correctly assumed that the administrations, starting with Rudy Giuliani, would have air quality reports and other documents that would paint a fuller picture about the hazards around Ground Zero. And so they started agitating mayor after mayor to get the release of these documents. They were suing. They were getting the city council to pass a bill into law that would mandate an investigation into who knew what when. And during the process of that, in the offices of the Department of Environmental Protection, someone discovered 68 boxes, and they contained these air quality reports, these memos, everything we've been discussing. And when Mamdani took over as mayor January 1st of this year, he and his corporation counsel, the city's lead lawyer, Steve Banks, decided very quickly in a late night phone call in January or February that they were going to release the documents of these boxes.
16: Mm-hmm.
22: And this week, after putting all of these documents in an online portal that's searchable to anybody, mm-hmm. Mayor Mamdani held a news conference Tuesday morning.
5: People got sick because the leaders they trusted lied and told them they were safe to breathe in toxic air. And then when they began to contend with the symptoms of the illnesses that followed, the government that had not hesitated to send them into harm's way was nowhere to be found.
22: You know, in the initial years after September 11th, people were getting sick and there were doctors tracking that. But it wasn't until the founding of the Victims Compensation Fund, which was set up by federal law 10 years later, that the federal government was really in an organized, kind of comprehensive way tracking this. And there's a statistic that I looked up last night that I think is telling. By the end of last year, 2025, 8,996 deceased claims had been paid out by the Victims Compensation Fund. To put that in scale, we're talking about roughly triple the number of people who died on September 11th, close to 9,000 people.
16: And all of those people, or the vast majority of them, died because of the health aftermath of 9/11. We're not talking about the people who died in the attacks on that day.
22: That's right. So the emphasis early on was, of course, on the first responders because they were working hour after hour, day after day, often without masks on this pile, pulling out bodies.
16: Right.
22: And they were getting sick, you know, pretty quickly. But since then, the universe has expanded tremendously. And the Victims Compensation Fund extended the filing deadline until 2090. So if you were born in 2001, you would be 89 at the point wow. at which you could file a claim.
16: So what do we think that accountability is going to look like here? Does this information trigger a new wave of lawsuits? Does it increase the city's legal liability? Like, what should it look like?
22: So I think first and foremost, people who maybe weren't aware of the Victims Compensation Fund and what's available to them can now look at this portal, put in the address of wherever they were on September 11th. They can use, you know, any number of search terms to find out more information about their own health conditions and take that to the Victims Compensation Fund and apply for grants. In terms of litigation, the city has a fair amount of immunity, as I understand it, from a number of lawyers I spoke to, because this was considered an act of war and an appellate court upheld that. And that does provide, you know, some measure of immunity. But regardless of what happens legally, this is now part of the legacy of a number of mayors. And now it's on the record and it can't be forgotten.
16: Well, Sally, thank you. Very much appreciate it.
22: Thank you.
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19: 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I'm your host, Aliza Cosme. In this hour, stories of feeling caught between worlds. An adoptee moves around the globe to meet his birth family. A woman enters her first beauty pageant. And a military policeman is assigned prison duty.
28: They weren't locked down. 40% of that population was there doing a life sentence for murder. 100% of that population had been trained to kill.
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4: Live from NPR News in Washington, I'm Ryland Barton. Several dozen presidential briefing documents have been declassified on the 25th anniversary of the September 11th attacks. The documents detail intelligence gathered about Osama bin Laden and al-Qaeda in the years leading up to the hijackings. The records trace CIA analysts' evolving understanding of al-Qaeda and their efforts to warn of bin Laden's plotting of the attack. CIA Director John Ratcliffe says the release is an act of exceptional transparency. The documents include reports from February 1998 to September 12, 2001. The September 11th attacks led to the creation of a U.S. military court in Guantanamo Bay, Cuba, for suspected terrorists. NPR's Sasha Pfeiffer has more on the 9/11 case, which still hasn't gone to trial.
29: The military court was basically invented from scratch after the 9/11 attacks. This case could have been tried in U.S. federal court, and many people think if it had, it would be long over by now. Our federal courts have successfully prosecuted countless terrorism suspects who are now in U.S. prisons, but our government put the military court in Cuba because they said they wanted it to be beyond the reach of U.S. law.
4: NPR's Sasha Pfeiffer reporting. Iran says it will attend a regional meeting of the foreign ministers of countries in the Persian Gulf. Iran says that eight countries will be represented to discuss issues around the Strait of Hormuz, which Iran has blockaded since the beginning of the war. NPR's Hadil Al-Shalchi reports.
30: The Iranian
1: Foreign Ministry spokesperson Ismail Baqai announced that the meeting of foreign ministers will take place in Oman next week. He said the foreign ministers of Iran, Iraq, and other Arab states on the coast of the Persian Gulf and the Sea of Oman will be attending. He said that the meeting will address negotiations Iran and Oman have been part of to reach an agreement to temporarily reopen the Strait of Hormuz. The Iranian blockade of the strait has affected global oil supplies. U.S. diesel prices hit a new American high at an average of $6 a gallon this week. Hadil Al-Shalchi, NPR News, Istanbul.
4: Swing voters in Michigan say they're worried about higher prices as President Trump ramps up tariffs on Canada. NPR's Ashley Lopez reports on two online focus groups this week with these voters.
2: The focus groups consisted of 13 people in the battleground state of Michigan who voted for Joe Biden in 2020 and then Trump in 2024. 11 of these swing voters, a sizable majority, said they think this escalating trade war with Canada will be bad for Michigan, which shares a border with the country. PJ was one of those voters. He participated under the condition his last name would not be used.
9: Prices are going to go up. I mean, that's, you know, the more we put tariffs on stuff, the more they put tariffs on stuff. Lack of trade, I mean, prices are just ultimately going to go up, you know, for all of us.
2: These voters say affordability and high prices remain the key issue for them heading into this year's midterm elections. Ashley Lopez, NPR News.
4: Major U.S. stock indexes rebounded today. This is NPR News. The Trump administration has provided a nearly $100 million loan to a U.S.-owned cell network in Africa, AfriCell, to expand American tech presence on the continent. China's Huawei is a leading player in telecommunications infrastructure in Africa. The Trump administration raised national security concerns about Huawei. It faces a criminal racketeering trial in New York, which opened this week. Nintendo of America is using tariff refunds for a sale starting tomorrow. NPR's Stephen Bisaha reports that while companies have received more than $100 billion back, they've been reluctant to offer customers refunds.
12: Nintendo says it will offer up to 30% off on some digital games and savings on other products like clothes. The Japan-based company is facing a U.S. class action lawsuit from customers demanding direct refunds. Nintendo responded in court filings saying it does not have an obligation to offer refunds, and customers paid those higher prices willingly. The company said in the sales announcement that it absorbed most of the tariff costs, but the refunds helped make this sale possible. Other companies like Walmart have also said they'll pass along tariff savings, not through custom refunds, but lower prices, though they haven't offered details yet. Stephen Bisaha, NPR News.
4: Emma Bonino, a prominent Italian politician known for her work with the Radical Party, has died at 78. Bonino rose to prominence in the 1970s by leading a campaign to legalize abortion in Italy, challenging the Vatican's objections. Her party described her life as a long struggle against forces that deny freedom. You're listening to NPR News from Washington.
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1: And I'm Aliza Cosme. 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
1: On Grown, we say you're never fully grown. There will always be those in-between moments in our lives, and how we navigate that time and space helps shape who we are. But there are many ways to feel like we're living in a gray area.
0: Take our first storyteller, Carl Cannon. Carl told this story in 2016 at the Cooper Union in New York City. Here's Carl.
2: I remember the first time I walked into the Fort Leavenworth Maximum Security Prison. No, not as an inmate. But as a military policeman recently assigned to prison duty for the first time. It made me think back to a time when I was 19 years old and I raised this, my right hand, and I joined the U.S. Army to become a military policeman. This was 10 years later. 10 years later, I was a damn good military policeman who didn't want prison duty. Why? Maybe because what made me good had some of the people occupying that institution, and I didn't want a reunion. So you gotta know I did everything I could to get out of that duty. I even took an extra 30-day leave, hoping that at the end of which the Army would change its mind. When I returned from that leave, the Sergeant Major gave me two options. He said, one, you take your ass down in that prison. Two, or face a court-martial. Suddenly, prison duty didn't seem that bad. So I went into the four-wing housing unit with my trainer, a 15-year veteran by the name of Pierce. When we walked into that housing unit, I was stunned. They weren't locked down. They were all out and about. And do I need to repeat? I said maximum security military prison. That means Army, Navy, Air Force, Marines, Coast Guard. 40% of that population was there doing a life sentence for murder. 100% of that population had been trained to kill. It's arguably one of the most dangerous prisons on the planet. And they weren't locked down. I was a little nervous. It's not an understatement. We went into the guard cage and we were debriefed by the outgoing 12-hour shift. When they left, Pierce instructed me, go check the housing unit. I'm like, he said, look, sarcastically, rookie, you're in the housing unit. It has five floors, 50 cells on each floor, 25 face out to the right, 25 face out to the left. It's like a warehouse. In the back of each floor is an unauthorized area for inmates. There's a clipboard. Sign off on it, proving that you checked for trouble. Never forget that. I went out into the population. I was there to observe the inmates. Moving amongst that population, I was quickly aware that they were observing me. I remember going by tables where they were playing cards, and they would slap the cards down on the table and then look at me, all of them. They would slap the dominoes down on the table and then give me the look. It took me about an hour to finish that check, those housing unit checks. When I returned to the guard cage, Pierce looked at me and he said sarcastically, rookie, where you been? I said, I was checking the housing unit like you told me. He said, look, rookie, all you have to do is go around the third floor, find that clipboard. There's a stairwell back there that the inmates can't use. Use the stairwell, go up to the fourth floor. Use that stairwell, go up to the fifth floor. You can be up to the eighth floor and back in this guard cage in 10 minutes. It's called a shortcut, rookie. He was so condescending, I wanted to hit him in his mouth. But that option sounded better than what I'd just been through. About 10 o'clock that night, he gives me this training script to read over the loudspeaker. I looked and it was like music to me. I read it, it's a lockdown, lockdown, all inmates, lockdown. He said, when you close the tiers, when you shut the tiers down, shut them down in sequence, start with the eighth floor. I said, why the eighth floor? He said, that's where the rookie inmates are. He said, when you close it, you hit these two buttons and all 50 cells on that floor will close at the same time. It was actually the first time it actually sounded like I thought prison was gonna sound. Eighth floor, boom, those cages closing. Seventh floor, boom. Fifth floor, boom. Third floor, yay. They're locked down. I'm safe. A short time later, an inmate's coming around the third floor towards the guard cage from the third floor right side. He's wearing a towel, he's carrying a toothbrush. I looked at Pierce. Pierce gives me the look. What you gonna do? So I did what I thought Pierce would do. I cursed at the inmate. What the f*** you doing out of your cell? He surprised me, started cursing back at me. So now we're having this war of words, curse words, except his curse words were better than mine. I was losing the battle of words. So I went back to a training script that Pierce had given me, and I shouted, go to the bench. When you send an inmate to the bench, in the old penitentiary, you are effectively sending them to the hole. That's the jail within the jail. And truth be told, I could have let that inmate back in his cell. But I'll be honest, I was power tripping. I was trying to impress Pierce. A few minutes later, the guard commander came into the housing unit, entered our guard cage. He said, Cannon, what happened? I lied. I knew the guard commander knew I was lying. He looked past me at Pierce and he said, Pierce, tell me what happened. And I'm thinking, oh. And then Pierce stunned me and he said, that's exactly how it happened, sir. And I'm like, whoa. That's when I started to understand the principle of us versus them. Us being the guards, them being the inmates, them being wrong no matter what we did. Because Pierce backed me, I started lining up with us. I got a little size on me. So anytime one of us were told no by an inmate, they called me. I was the best at turning a no into a yes. And because I lined up with us, I promoted up pretty rapidly in the system. Less than a year later, I was in charge of the SHU. That's a special housing unit, the hole. Unlike upstairs, where everybody is out and about,

had trashed the tier. That means they had blocked the toilets. There was feces, urine, water, food, garbage everywhere. I went down to restore order. I passed cell 138. The inmate inside said, CO, can I talk to you? I said, what you got? He said, CO, I want you to know I didn't do this. And I believed him. I said, okay, don't worry about it. Clean up best you can. I'll handle this. About 4:30 a.m., it was time for the breakfast guards to come into that very floor. It was my job to open the tunnel door to let those breakfast guards in. I had ordered that the lights come on in that housing unit. I was walking towards that door when I went past cell 138 and through my peripheral. He was hanging. I get on my radio immediately. The guard assigned to that row of cells was on his radio. We were shouting into it, open 138, open 138. The cell door starts to move open slowly. I'm trying to muscle it open faster. As soon as there was enough of an opening, I ran into that cell. I hoisted the body up. The guard jumps on top of the toilet. He unties the sheet. There wasn't enough room to do CPR in the cell, so we laid him out on the floor in front of the row of cells. It was my job to do the mouth-to-mouth. The guard was going to do the chest compressions. I will never forget when I put my mouth on the inmate's mouth, how cold he was. We had to keep the CPR going until the medics came and pronounced it one way or another. It was 10 minutes before they arrived. During that time frame, during that commotion, the other inmates on that floor woke up, came to the front of their cells. They saw us doing the CPR. He was so cold. They started yelling at us, killers. He's so cold. Killers. I got mad. No, not at the inmates. I got mad at me. I knew somebody took a shortcut. I knew we had all been trained to take shortcuts. There was no way they were checking his cell, and he was so cold. I left the prison that morning mad. Determined never to return. The next day, I get a call from the captain. I told the captain, I do what you gotta do. I don't care. Court-martial me. I'm not going back. He said, Cannon, you're gonna be all right. I'm not worried about you. He said, you've been through worse. You've seen worse. You will get through this. He said, where I'm concerned, Cannon, it's the men that work for you. If you don't come back, the amount of respect they have for you, I'm worried about what it'll do to them. And I thought about that. And I thought about going back. And I thought about that inmate in cell 138 who I learned had gotten a Dear John letter that day. That inmate who was living in a life of despair, who was depressed, whose last statement to me was, I'm innocent. And that was important to him. I thought about those men that respected me. And so a couple days later, I did go back. But I went back different. I went back with a battle cry called respect. And respect meant listening to people, listening to the inmates and their stories and their regrets. When I listened, I learned that most inmates, if they could go back in time to that first incident that led to the second incident, knowing what they know now, I learned that they would not repeat the same act. I also learned that inmates are people.

0: Human beings, and human beings deserve respect too. So I started using words that were different. Please, thank you. And because we started using those words, the tone between the inmates and the guards began to change to a tone of mutual respect. I retired from the military and I left the Bureau of Prisons. It's been over 10 years since I've been gone, but I have never forgotten those stories. I have never forgotten that young man in cell 138. And I take those stories today and I support at-risk kids. I, put your eyes on me, I was the best at keeping them in. Today, I'm a part of you. I'm one of the best at keeping them out. Thank you, and God bless.
1: That was Carl Cannon. Carl has continued his work with at-risk kids. He launched the Elite Outreach Program in 2006 in his hometown of Peoria, Illinois. Elite employs ex-felons to assist educators with supporting youth who are overcoming difficult circumstances. The results have been a 70 to 88% rise in academic standing.
2: Carl's autobiography titled Full Cannon, co-authored with Lance Zedrick, is available on Amazon. For Carl, being pushed in the gray space was a good thing because it helped him confront his biases, made him realize it isn't always us versus them, and has led him to the work he does now.
1: Fonzo, can you remember a time where you found yourself stuck in a gray space?
2: Yeah, I find myself in the gray space a lot. I see myself as an empath, and I think a lot about how people view me and the decisions I make and the choices I make. And so it helps me change perspective.
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1: 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I'm your host this time, Aliza Cosme.
2: And I'm your other host, Fonzo Lacayo. In this episode, we're talking about being caught in the in-between world.
1: Fonzo, we've spoken in the past quite a lot about how being brought up surrounded by a mix of cultures from our parents and our communities has impacted our lives, and often in a positive way. How do you think that being caught between multiple worlds has made you a more whole person?
2: Well, I feel it's definitely, in a way, a double-edged sword. In one hand, you're not fully immersed into one culture or one place, So you may reach out and find what fits best for you or doesn't fit best for you. So in that self-exploration, in my opinion, can be a very long journey, but a worthwhile one.
1: Well, like we heard in Carl's story, realizing that the world isn't just black and white can be overwhelming, but it can also help us learn more about ourselves.
2: That is totally true, especially for our next storyteller, James Hahn Mattson. James told this story at a main stage in Traverse City, where we partnered with City Opera House and Interlochen Public Radio. Here's James, live at the Moth in Michigan.
8: When I was 17, my North Dakotan parents sat me down at the dining room table and showed me a letter from my birth family. I didn't know how to respond to this because I tried so hard to erase that part of myself. I'd been adopted at age 3 from Korea, and I didn't really know anything Asian, let alone Korean. And at school, I often got teased because of my race. So I distanced myself from my race, seeing Asian as something to be mocked and ridiculed. It got so difficult that I had trouble looking in the mirror. What I saw wasn't what I wanted to see, so I avoided the image altogether. Well, my parents, they sensed that something was wrong, and so they actually wrote a letter to my adoption agency, thinking that the problem stemmed from those first few years of my life, those unknown years. Well, my birth family actually wrote back, and so at the dining room table, my mom hands me this letter along with these pictures. And I'm stunned, but I take the letter and I take the pictures and I look at the pictures and I think, these people look weird. They don't look anything like me. They can't possibly be related to me. I read the letter and it says that I have 3 birth siblings, 2 sisters and a brother. It says that both of my birth parents are deceased. It also says that I have a birth grandmother, and this is the person who actually physically gave me away. What had happened is that after my mother's death, my grandmother had gotten custody of all 4 children, and she just couldn't handle it. And since I was the youngest, I was the one who was given up. Well, my mom leans into the table and she says, "Isn't this amazing?" And I don't really know what to say. I don't really respond because I feel like this is just another part of me that doesn't belong. And besides, you know, all these people come from a land full of Asians, and I couldn't imagine anything worse. But still, I take the letter and I take the pictures and I stuff them in a drawer and I don't think about them for a while. Well, I get older, I go to college, I have experiences that open myself up to my own race. And so I become curious about my birth family. I find the letter and I write one of my own. And what transpires is this ongoing communication between myself and my English-speaking birth sister, Mi Kyung, and she is the closest to me in age. What also happens as a result of this ongoing back and forth is that this new identity develops inside of me. I am a Korean person, I think. Korean language, Korean culture, Korean food, it's all embedded in my DNA, and it just needs to be unlocked. It's the American side of me that's a sham, and if I go to Korea, I know that I'll be welcome with open arms. I'll finally find a place where I belong. And so, at age 31, I decide to take the plunge and move to Korea. Well, the flight is pretty grueling. It's 14 hours, so it's a delight to see Mi Kyung's face smiling at me at the airport. We hug, and it's like old friends meeting because we've been in communication for so long. Well, I stay with her, and after I get over my jet lag, she says that she's invited the other siblings over. And this makes me very nervous because I haven't had any direct communication with them. Well, first to come is Mi Hyun, and she's my elder sister. And she's this very energetic, very vivacious woman, and she just comes barreling through, and she takes one look at me, and she just bursts into tears. She says, Jung Hyun is my Korean name. She says, Jung Hyun, we have the same face. We have the same face. She takes my hand and we go into the bathroom and we look in the mirror, something that I hated doing as an adolescent, but something that I now find emboldening. And we compare eyes and eyebrows and cheekbones, and they're a match. It's remarkable. A few minutes later, my brother comes in, Kwang Hyun, and he doesn't look anything like me. He's tall, he's thin, he has a really long face. And as soon as he sees me, his face cracks, and he has to leave the apartment. Well, when he comes back, his eyes are all red and puffy, and he opens his arms, and I fall into his embrace, and it's one of the safest places I've ever been. Well, as is Korean custom, my siblings give me a gift, and this gift is a gray t-shirt with a whole bunch of nonsensical English phrases written all over it. Across the top are the word, in big letters, are the words, premium stylish man clothing. I don't like this shirt. But they do, so I put it on, and that afternoon, we talk, and the conversation veers towards grandmother. And it's decided that I need to go see her. I need to meet the person who actually gave me away. So we all pile into my brother's car, and we head to his apartment where grandmother lives. And on the way there, my heart is racing and my stomach is fluttering, and I just don't know if I can do this, you know? I don't know if I can actually go see the person who changed my life so dramatically. When I get there, I don't know if I can go through with it, and I tell them, but they gently urge me in, and I finally walk in. I walk down this long hall, and to the left, there's a small bedroom. And on the floor of the bedroom is my grandmother. My grandmother is just looking at the floor. Mi Kyung comes up beside me, and she says, Grandmother, this is Jung Hyun. Grandmother looks up, and at first she's very confused, but then dawning crosses her face, and as soon as it does, she crawls across the floor because she can't walk. And when she's at my feet, she just looks up at me, opens her arms, and lets out the most terrific scream. Well, I kneel down into her embrace, and she starts batting at my back and scratching at my shoulders and screaming, I'm sorry, I'm sorry, I'm sorry. And I don't want to be there. I feel frustrated. I think of all the ways that she's upended my life. But I also feel the remorse in her shudders. And so I end up holding her tight. Well, despite all these dramatic episodes, I do enjoy spending time with my birth family. And I enjoy being in Korea. I like the fact that I blend in. I like the fact that in Asia, there's no such thing as Asian. And I like the fact that, you know, my birth family just wants to be a part of my life. And so I think maybe I can make this a home. But then the food, which I love, but that's covered in red pepper. And this does a number on my Midwestern stomach. And I developed the beginnings of an ulcer. Also, Korean dramas and K-pop, while entertaining, just don't do it for me. And I seek out more Western entertainment. But most importantly, every time I open my mouth and speak my remedial Korean, the person on the other end shuts down. They either say nothing, or switch to English, or just walk away. And this happens over and over and over, and so my days become this series of rejections, both on my part and on theirs. And this is very difficult for me, because here I was 2 years in, and I hadn't really made any progress in becoming a Korean person. But still, I wanted to try. So on Chuseok, Chuseok is a holiday that a lot of expats compared to Thanksgiving. We're all at my brother's apartment, my siblings' kids, and my grandmother. And we have this delicious meal. And after the meal, my brother's son comes up to me. He's 10 years old. And he starts speaking in English. And I find this very endearing because he hasn't really spoken to me this whole time. He's been too shy. Well, he goes and plays with his cousin, and I lean into Mi Kyung and I say, listen, he's doing a really good job. If you want me to help tutor him, I would be more than happy to. And I get stopped mid-sentence because from the corner of the room, my grandmother is falling into hysterics. She's pounding the floor and she's saying, you are a Korean person, speak Korean. You are a Korean person, speak Korean. The room falls silent. And I feel this well of anger in my chest and I have to leave the apartment. And I know then that I'm not Korean enough for Korea and I might not be Korean enough for this family. That starts the beginning of the end of my time in Korea, and I leave just a couple months after that. When I get back, everything is much easier. Daily interactions don't take on any significance because everything is familiar, and relationships are just much easier to forge. But the moment I get back, I once again feel conspicuous. And I realize that in America, I will always be a hyphenated individual, not simply an American, but always an Asian American. My grandmother died in 2013, and I'd had some time to distance myself from it, so I wasn't angry anymore. I knew that what she'd said had come from a place of immense guilt. But I did grieve. I grieved not just for her, but for myself, for what could have been, and for perhaps what should have been. Today, I don't consider myself fully Korean, but I don't consider myself fully American, really, either. I see myself as a complicated combination of the two. That combination used to repulse me, and I'll be honest, sometimes those feelings do come creeping back. But I'm doing much better now. I am still in contact with my birth family, although over the years, those relationships have cooled. What matters to me now is that I'm living a current life, that I've confronted my past, and that I've accepted it with all of its ambiguities. And because I've done this, when I look in the mirror now, I don't see something to be mocked or ridiculed. I see this interesting bundle of complexity. And because the world is this infinitely complex place, my face fits right in. Thank you.
1: That was James Han Mattson. He's the author of two novels, The Lost Prayers of Ricky Graves and Reprieve, which was named the best book of 2021 by Harper's Bazaar, Esquire, and more. And it was featured on The Today Show. Keep an eye out for his upcoming novel, The Grand Imposters, from William Morrow HarperCollins.
2: Aliza, this week, I met with James to talk about his story and asked him about the experience he had in college that, as he said, opened him up to his own race.
8: College was very eye-opening for me in the sense that It was the first time where I had a group of Asian friends, and I didn't really think that was going to happen ever. But then in college, I ended up meeting one of my best friends who was Malaysian, and he was an international student, and he introduced me to other international students. Because I was surrounded by so much Asianness, it just became very normal for me. And this is what opened myself up to my own race and realizing, you know, that I am an Asian person, and this is how I'm going to be viewed in the world, and this is how, you know, these are the lenses through which I will see the world.
2: To see photos of James and his birth family, visit themoth.org.
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1: And I'm Aliza Cosme. 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
2: 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But the truth is, this is something people encounter in all phases of their lives.
1: Yeah, absolutely. And the older I get, the more I realize that we're all just trying to find our place in the world.
2: Or being told by the world who we should be. 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
1: Nicole Kelly told this story at a Moth main stage in Iowa City, where we were presented by Iowa Public Radio. From the Englert Theater, here's Nicole.
12: Right out of college, I decided to enter the Miss Iowa competition. I had never done a pageant in my entire life, but I had remembered watching those glamorous girls on TV growing up, and I had decided to prove that I could be just like them. So I had 3 months to prepare before I would go up against 30 other girls from all over the state of Iowa. And if I won, I would win my ticket to compete at the coveted Miss America pageant in Atlantic City. But I had no idea where to start. I needed to find myself an expert in pageantry. And I found that expert in a sassy woman from the Jersey Shore. She was intensely direct, and she had a reputation for training fierce, strong pageant competitors. She honestly was like my Michael Caine from Miss Congeniality. So we got to work. We booked open conference room spaces, and in these quiet moments under fluorescent lights, she would teach me the very important things like the right amount of hip sway to use when walking in a swimsuit on stage, which, by the way, is enough to be confident and sassy, but not enough to be overly sexy. We studied together. We had makeup contouring lessons together. She taught me to say yes instead of yeah. And taught me the latest sparkly styles that were currently in on the pageant scene. When the week-long Miss Iowa competition began, I started the competition in a private interview with the judges, where I think I perfectly executed saying yes instead of yeah. Up next on stage was the preliminary competition. And this was a roller coaster of emotions. But after the first night, they called my name as the winner of the swimsuit preliminary award winner. The judges had picked me for walking sassy but not too sexy in my 5-inch heels and bikini. The next night was the talent portion of competition, and my stomach was churning with fear for this part. You see, I had chosen to sing my favorite song, Defying Gravity, from my favorite musical, Wicked, but that is a freaking hard song to sing. You see, the Broadway musical Wicked came out when I was in middle school, and I was obsessed. My poor parents would drive me hours to see whichever touring production of the show was closest to my middle of nowhere hometown. My pageant dress was perfectly beaded with all green beads, a nod to my favorite character, the Wicked Witch of the West. As they called my name, I walked out into the shining spotlight, took center stage, and looked out into the dark audience. The track began and the song came out of me with ease. I felt like my heart was flying with every note. Before I knew it, we had made it to the end of the competition. And all 30 girls came out on stage for the final crowning of Miss Iowa. I had made the top 5 cut, and surrounded by a sea of nervous girls in hairspray, I took a silent breath to hold as the competition host began to announce the final ballot. 4th runner-up. He didn't say my name. 3rd runner-up, also not me. 2nd runner-up. He didn't say my name. Suddenly, it was just me and one other girl standing, holding each other, shaking, waiting to see who would be awarded the title of Miss Iowa. The audience was silent. You could have heard a pin drop, and I could feel my heart beating all the way up to my ears. And then he said my name. I won. Yeah, I won. But let me tell you, I was in complete shock. I was barely able to laugh or cry or even talk. And before I knew it, they were putting a crown on top of my head, giving me a sparkly sash, handing me a bouquet of flowers, handing me keys to a car I would get to drive for a year for free. And then suddenly a person honestly brought out a fur coat and put that on me too. It was a whirlwind of emotion. There were hugs and photo flashes and confetti for hours. I was truly on cloud 9. I had done it. The next morning, with only about 3 hours of sleep under my belt due to all of that excitement, I arrived at a local hotel conference room to get into hair and makeup for my official Miss Iowa headshot. I was busy smiling for a flashing camera while a person stood beside and held a fan so my hair would blow just right in the picture. When a smiling TV news reporter and cameraman arrived for my first interview as Miss Iowa. The interview went great. I told them how excited I was to have won the title and how unbelievable it felt to be going to Miss America in just 3 short months. Later that night, my parents and I gathered around the hotel TV to watch the interview I had given earlier in the day. The anchorman entering the piece smiled and said, "Last night, a woman with a disability won the crown of Miss Iowa and is headed to Miss America." My heart sank. As I watched the package begin, I watched them cut away from my face, focusing in on my torso, zooming in closer and closer and closer until the entire end of my missing arm filled the whole hotel room screen. You see, I was born with my full right arm, but only half of my left arm. Nothing else was different or wrong. I just came out without my left hand. And so my parents had always raised me to follow the lead of my older brother and sister, and I participated in everything. I was a lifeguard at the local YMCA. I'd played trombone in band, and I even threw a perfect inning as a pitcher in junior league softball. Yeah. But I was always aware of my difference. When going off to summer camps, I knew that I always had to come up with funny jokes about having one hand in order to make my other cabin mates comfortable. Strangers would always point and whisper in amazement if I ever had to stop to tie my shoes in public. As I watched that camera zoom in closer and closer, the larger the image got, the smaller I felt. It was like I was a prop in my own story. It was as if the reporter was saying, "Isn't this sweet, kind girl lucky?" It made me feel utterly stripped and violated. Don't get me wrong, I expected to speak publicly about having one hand if I had won the title of Miss Iowa. But that is not what we had talked about in the interview. That was their voice, their packaging, turning my story into pure inspiration. I had won the title expecting it to prove how very like the other girls I was. And yet here was this first story only focused on my difference. In shock, I turned my head to my parents. I opened my mouth to try to speak, but nothing came out. My parents quickly jumped in to try to console me. This was just one bad news reporter and just one bad news station. To my complete horror, hours later, every news outlet around the world had picked up on my story. My inspiring story had spread like wildfire, and everybody wanted to talk to the disabled girl going to Miss America. I got requests to be a guest on The View. The Today Show asked me to interview with them, and Jay Leno even used me as a setup to one of his jokes in his opening monologue. The entire world was telling me that they were both shocked and inspired that someone like me could win a ticket to compete at Miss America. It didn't matter if I had interviewed best, sang well, or worked really hard to have rock-hard abs in my swimsuit. It was clear that I had not won the title of Miss America, Miss Iowa, but my disability had. I continued to receive a multitude of interview requests, and out of complete anger, I said no to them all. 3 months later, I arrived in Atlantic City for Miss America, feeling utterly defeated. I continued to receive a magnitude of attention, and I hated being used as a marketing tool for the impending live telecast, because I was always the prop, and it was always stories of pure inspiration. But I still wanted to be crowned Miss America. I still wanted to prove that I could do it. I still wanted to make my entire extended family and the 3 busloads of people who had come all the way from my tiny hometown to watch me compete proud. I still saw this as a chance to prove that I was no different. I saw this as another chance to set the record straight. I didn't win the title of Miss America. And I returned to Iowa ready to crawl into my shell. I wanted to be left alone. I wanted to stew in my anxiety and my depression. Everything about that experience had felt so out of my control. A couple of weeks later, while I was still very much in hiding, an email hit my inbox from a woman in Long Island. It read, "Seeing you on the Miss America pageant, my husband and I started crying. We held each other as we watched this beautiful, confident, sweet girl strutting her stuff up on the stage. This was the sign that got us through the initial shock of learning that our unborn baby girl was going to be born with one hand. And now we can't wait to welcome her and hug her and show her that she too can do anything." I was so focused on the validation of my able-bodied friends that I had completely denied the opportunity to proudly step up and represent others like me. I was so afraid of my arm determining how other people saw me that I let my rejection of it do the same. And this was just one of hundreds of emails that flooded my inbox from families across the country, all living with children with one hand. You know, in my favorite musical, Wicked, at the end of the first act, the Wicked Witch of the West actually meets the Wizard of Oz. When she meets him, she finds that he cannot magically fix the problem that she has of the way that the world perceives her green skin. With this realization, she proudly steps into her true self and fully embraces the way that the world perceives her. I realized for the first time that I had gone into this competition all wrong. Instead of my messaging being trying to be how very like everyone I really was, I should have been proudly embracing the reality of my difference. So instead of becoming Miss America, I became queen to an entire group of parents and kids desperately looking to change the perception around disability, to change the negativity I myself had fallen victim to. I think my favorite character from Wicked says it best. I'm through accepting limits, because someone says they're so. Some things I cannot change, but till I try, I'll never know. Thank you.
1: That was Nicole Kelly. Nicole spends much of her time in advocacy work. She's the co-creator and co-host of the podcast Disarming Disability, which aims to break down the stigma surrounding disability. Nicole has spoken at schools, universities, and corporations across the country about disability equity and inclusion.
2: That was our final story for this hour. But before we go, Aliza, what's a time you felt caught between worlds?
1: I guess the real question is, when's a time I don't feel caught between worlds? I've really come to realize that I'm not willing to squeeze myself into boxes anymore. We don't have to fit into a box that the world tells us we need to. We can be many different things at once, and we can give ourselves permission to change and grow.
2: And that's it for this episode of the Moth Radio Hour.
1: We hope you'll tune in next week. 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
4: 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Co-producer is Vicky Merrick. 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The rest of The Moth's leadership team includes Sarah Haberman, Sarah Austin-Jeunesse, Jennifer Hickson, Kate Tellers, Jennifer Birmingham, Marina Kluche, Leanne Gully, Suzanne Rust, Brandon Grant, Inga Gladowski, Sarah Jane Johnson, and Aldi Kaza. Special thanks to Melissa Brown, Mark Solinger, Anna Stern, and Devin Wilson. Most stories are true, as remembered and affirmed by the storytellers. 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